0: race, and the stakes are high for the Democratic Party as they wait to see who's going to run against Republican nominee Mike Rogers. Fox's Rich Edson's in Dearborn.
1: Congresswoman Haley Stevens and the progressive Abdul Al-Sayed are campaigning largely here in the Detroit area. This is just days after Stevens accused her opponent of blaming all of his problems on Jewish Americans. Stevens was responding to Al-Sayed, calling her the least capable candidate in the country and suggesting she wants American government money in foreign government, an apparent criticism of defensive aid to Israel. Al-Sayed has also been campaigning with national and local progressives like Senator Bernie Sanders, left-wing commenter Hassan Piker, and Congresswoman Rashida Tlaib and Ilhan Omar. He is defending his campaign against accusations in a recent poll showing him down double digits to the presumptive Republican nominee, former Congressman Mike Rogers.
0: The primary will be held this Tuesday. You may remember him best as Salvatore Bonpensiero on The Sopranos. Actor Vincent Pastore has died. Authorities are looking into his death. They say Pastore was found today in his home in the Bronx after neighbors say they hadn't heard or seen him in a while, and they asked police to do a wellness check. Pastore had a long career of playing mobsters, especially with roles in movies like Goodfellas and Carlito's Way. Vincent Pastore was 80 years old. I'm Daria Albinger. This is Fox News.
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4: The KCRG TV9 First Alert Forecast. Mostly clear tonight with a low near 61. Winds are out of the north at 5 to 15. Tomorrow, partly cloudy and pleasant, with a high near 78, winds are out of the northeast at 5 to 15. Mostly clear skies tomorrow night with a low near 60, mostly sunny on Monday with a high near 80. I'm TV9 First Alert Storm Team meteorologist A.J. Rickman on News Talk 1540 KXEL.
5: We have 79 degrees now on News Talk 1540 KXEL.
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8: 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Welcome to the Todd Starnes radio program. 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And also, you can pre-order a copy of my brand new book, in stores August 11th, The Golden Age, How Trump Saved America. Well, there is no doubt a lot of controversy out there on the campaign trail and a lot of shenanigans as well. One of the people that's coming under ferocious attack happens to be Congressman Andy Ogles from Tennessee. He is running in the 5th Congressional District race, and he is facing stiff opposition, not from Tennesseans, but from Californians, and specifically billionaires from the San Francisco Bay Area. Well, I want to bring into the conversation Patrick Parsons with the Freedom Caucus Fund. Patrick, good to have you with us today.
9: Good to be with you, Todd.
8: Patrick, what's going on here, and why do San Francisco billionaires care about Tennessee's 5th Congressional District?
9: Well, you probably remember during the Biden years, there were hundreds of billions of taxpayer dollars being sloshed around from Biden's people in Washington, and we refer to it as the Green New Scam. Well, the members of the House Freedom Caucus and Congressman Ogles, who's coming under fire in Tennessee's 5th, they worked late into the night during the Big Beautiful Bill negotiations to strip out all funding of the Green New Scam. So now you have this San Francisco billionaire named Chris Larson, who spent $12 million for Kamala Harris, is spending $2 million against Andy Ogles in the Republican primary to try to take him out.
8: This is really shocking and quite frankly disgusting. The Super PAC and Axios has done a sort of a deep dive.

0: afternoon as well. And that's why I encourage anybody who's watching your show from our organization, we're asking people to vote for Andy Ogles. Again, he's endorsed by Trump. He fights the Democrats harder than virtually anyone in Washington. And we can't let California billionaires and Democrats come in and steal this seat from conservatives in Tennessee.
1: And by the way, it's not just Tennessee. I understand this organization's going after Congressman Chip Roy, also Marionette Miller Meeks out of Iowa, both of whom are regulars on this program, as well as Congressman Ogles.
0: Yeah, I would expect them. We saw what they did to Chip Roy. They spent a lot of money to take him out in the attorney general race out there. And I would expect these guys, you know, we're talking about primaries here, but I would expect them all over the country to be spending tens of millions of dollars in the general election. The guy who's spending against Ogles, like I said, he spent $12 million for Kamala Harris, and he said that he's going to spend whatever it takes to elect Gavin Newsom president. So, again, you want to stick it to these guys, vote Ogles.
1: Yeah, well, that's the way to do it. And we've got to make sure we're sending rock-solid conservatives back to Capitol Hill. Patrick Parsons with the Freedom Caucus Fund joining us today on the show. Patrick, you know, it's really tough. If you are maybe a novice, you're spending more time at your kids' baseball games or getting your kids ready to go back to school, and you hear all these attack ads that are being and they're targeting Republicans. How do you maneuver through that? And what advice do you give these potential voters out there to figure out who are the honest brokers?
0: Well, I'm sure everybody out there is seeing ads all over Tennessee. You've got a governor's race, you have congressional races, you have state legislative races, and I know it can all be confusing, but that's why our organization, we're spending pretty heavily in favor of Ogles to reach those voters. Early voting is going on now. Election day is August 6th. I would just say, look at the records. I mean, if you're going to vote for somebody who is currently in Congress, look at their voting record and then look at who is backing each guy. Look who's backing the other guy. It's California billionaires. Who's backing Ogles? It's Trump. But it's not just Trump. Ogles has a record and he's proven. And that's what I would encourage people to do when they're going into the voting booth.
1: I think that's wise advice. And whenever I see who's endorsing these candidates, that also gives you a little bit of some insight. For example, you know, when you look at Charlie Hatcher, he's getting the endorsement of former Governor Bill Haslam, who was not necessarily a rhino, but certainly a more moderate Republican. So I think it's important for people to step back, do their homework, and make sure that you're casting your vote for the rock solid America First conservative, and Andy Ogles certainly fits that bill.
0: Yeah, I think so. And look, last primary election cycle, when Andy Ogles was facing a heavily funded challenger, it was the Nashville establishment Republican guys. They were holding fundraisers downtown in Belmead, everywhere else, and they said, "We don't want Ogles." At the end of the day, Ogles to them is not a guy who will do whatever they want, and that is bring home the bacon. We've got too many of these people in Washington, D.C. already. We need more fighters. We need more people who are going to stand up from the Democrats, not just sit back in the corner and say, look, I'm a nice guy. No, the Democrats are not nice people. They are nasty people. They are communists. Trump's called them that. I've been calling them that for a long time. And Ogles is the guy in this district, in my opinion, who's the guy to stand up against them.
1: That's it. All right. Well, Patrick, we appreciate you coming on the program today and setting the record straight. And I know a lot of people are going to be out casting votes. There's early voting currently underway in Tennessee. So those of you that are in that 5th congressional district, you need to get out there and vote. And if you're going to vote for the rock solid conservative, Andy Ogles is your guy there. Patrick Parsons from the Freedom Caucus Fund. Patrick, thank you for joining us.
0: Thanks, Todd. Have a good day.
1: All right. There you go. Lots of shenanigans. Meanwhile, in Michigan, I mean, I'm telling you, Michigan, it's going to be a battleground state there. The Democrats are loading up radical progressives, and it's so bad. It is so bad that there is a very good chance Michigan could swing into the Republican again. That's how serious it is. But the situation in Tennessee is interesting. You know, they turned the Memphis area into three So Memphis is now three congressional districts, and they're sort of, yeah, they're

0: They're big districts. That Ogles race is one to watch because the Democrat is somebody who is very appealing. They're trying to portray him as a moderate, and that could be a very, very interesting race for the Republicans and the Democrats, which is why the idea that Republicans are taking Democrat money and targeting Andy Ogles, that is unacceptable. Absolutely unacceptable. All right, we've got to take a break here, folks. 901-260-5926. Our telephone number, that's 901-260-5926. This is the Todd Starnes Show.
1: It's Todd Starnes.

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5: But as some of us apply more sunscreen, others are doing the opposite.
6: American Dermatology Association found that 16 million U.S. consumers stopped using sunscreen altogether because of the misinformation online.
5: Del Rey says it's up to the industry to alleviate public concern, including by offering more mineral-based products for those who want them. 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
7: 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I'm not kidding. 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The ban covers what the FCC calls advanced robotic devices. Notice it doesn't say humanoid. Quoting now, anything capable of locomotion, obstacle avoidance, navigation, or movement on the ground, weighs more than 4.4 pounds, and connects to the internet, is banned. So why pick on a vacuum? 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It's mapping every pass. It builds a detailed floor plan of your home, every room, couch, bed, desk, and more. The feds want to know where those maps end up. FYI, new imports only. Still for Roomba, this news really sucks. Hey, sign up for my free newsletter right now at getkim.com. 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
3: right, welcome back, everybody. It's the Todd Stearns Radio Show. I have a question for you folks in Texas and also for you folks in North Carolina. What are we going to do with your two senators? You've got outgoing senators, John Cornyn. He's getting the heave-ho. And Tom Tillis out of North Carolina, and he's not running for re-election again. But these two men are now, they're now intentionally stopping up President Trump's agenda in the Senate. And so last night we had a little bit of breaking news when the Senate decided to postpone the confirmation hearing for Todd Blanche, who is going to be the next attorney general. And President Trump is just enraged over all of this. And the reason why they're having to postpone the hearing is because Tom Tillis and John Cornyn right now are no votes. They're going to stand up to the president of their own party. This is so disgusting and reprehensible what these guys are doing. They're basically spoiled brats is what they are. Men with very small man parts, if you will. Trump hurt my feelings. That's who these people are. These are supposed to be grown men, sitting United States senators, and they are willing to stop the entire agenda of this president to get their point across. So anyway, now President Trump is stepping in, and he's threatening to withdraw Blanche's nomination until both men are out of office next year, and then they'll be able to confirm Mr. Blanche's attorney general. The president writing on True Social, Todd Blanche is a star, and everyone knows it. He has the potential to go down as one of the greatest attorney generals of all time. However, John Cornyn of Texas and Tom Tillis of North Carolina, both of whom I refuse to endorse and whose political careers have been ended by my action, are refusing to vote for this great nominee who will remain in any event as acting. So nothing's really going to change. I mean, Tom Blanche is still going to be running things. But this is John Cornyn and Tom Tillis sticking it to the man. We'll show him that big meanie, that big, big meanie. Ridiculous. Anyway, Trump goes on. Remember, both Cornyn and Tillis voted for Merrick Garland. You see, this is what really ticks me off, is that these guys out there, they'll stick it to Donald Trump. But when it comes to the Democrats, they'll bend over and take it right up the wazoo and say, please again, sir. That's what they're doing. President Trump says, I have no objection to temporarily withdrawing Todd's name if they do not do the right thing and putting him back after Cornyn and Tillis are out of office. Well, good for you, Mr. President. I feel bad for Donald Trump. The poor guy, he's been through everything. They tried to kill the guy, what, 2-3 times? He's having to fight his own party tooth and nail on an agenda. By the way, an agenda that got him elected in a landslide, not Congress. Unbelievable. So I'm curious, what is the attitude? What are people saying about Tom Tillis in North Carolina? What are you folks in Texas? What are you saying about John Cornyn? They say he's all hat, no cattle. That's what they say. Anyway, John Cornyn is shrugging off all of this. Here's what he wrote on X. POTUS is mistaken if he believes concerns about the provisions in his tax lawsuit settlement are limited to me and Senator Tillis. What a whiny little... Oh, I can't say that word. My apologies, Parker. Thank you for catching me. I would have gotten put on the church prayer list again.
8: Great save.
3: Terrible.
9: Tom Stearns is a punny mouth. Punny mouth.
3: Sorry. I just got worked up. Anyway, Chuck Grassley, who's the, 120-year-old Senate Judiciary Chair. He actually looks good for his age. You know, he's still out there. He's working the farm. So I'm in a cornfield. No, he's not 120. I think he's 112. but he looks good for his age. Still goes down to the Dairy Queen with the missus. So he's... Anyway, Grassley said, yeah, we're going to have to pull the nomination right now. We're going to have to postpone it. And because without the support of Tillis and John Cornyn, they won't be able to make it to the Senate floor. That's the issue here. So that's it's just ridiculous. Do you see what President – look, here's what gets me. And the president's still in a great mood. I mean, that's the great irony here is – you or I, if we had to go through what they put this guy through, what his own party puts him through, we'd be fighting somebody. We'd be down at the waffle. It'd be on like Donkey Kong. I'm just telling you. 901-260-5926, our telephone number. That's 901-260-5926. I was on Newsmax earlier this morning, and I think... Parker, the whole point of this was for me to have less work, you know, so being a contributor. But I think that I'm going to actually be busier now because I had to get up at the crack of dawn. I should have rethought this. Should have read the fine print in the contract. Anyway, I'm on Newsmax this morning, and they were asking me about, and I got a little bit of pushback because I said, look, when it came to the Fauci hearings, I said, look, I don't think it's going to amount to anything. I really don't. I don't think that we are going to see Fauci being held accountable. I mean, the man ought to be charged with crimes against humanity. I truly believe that. But I don't think, I just don't think that's going to happen. Now, I may be mistaken, but I don't think so. I think what we saw yesterday was all performative. It was political theater. Everybody got their, you know, ounce of flesh. But at the end of the day, this is disgusting. I mean, a grown man who was obsessed with his own celebrity, just unbelievable. I mean, do you know of another grown man who does his own scrapbooking? Park, I mean, you were an athlete, you know, you got the name in the newspapers. Do you have a scrapbook?
8: I do not.
3: No, of course not.
8: I have a couple framed pictures, but like that's it.
3: But you're a grown man. You don't. There's no need to scrapbook. Exactly. You know, you're not sitting in your room on your bed with Taylor Swift playing, and you're like gluing pictures and articles and putting them. You don't do that, and no guy would. But anyway, Fauci does. We're not going to judge that, but I can just tell you that he was in love with himself and Jake Tapper. And you have to imagine, I mean, he dozens and dozens of times that he and Jake Tapper were corresponding. They went out to dinner together. Not that there's anything wrong with that, but you have to imagine Dr. Fauci, you know, in his girlish bedroom, sitting there on the bed late at night doing the doodles, you know, I heart Jake, Mr. and Mrs. Anthony Tapper. I mean, it's... Your mind can't help but wander in that direction. And then he goes out and he kills the beagle in the backyard. We'll be right back.

0: tallies war. 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
0: When Iowa was admitted to the Union in 1846, it was a free state, meaning slavery was prohibited. But many in our state had loyalty to the South. Perhaps they had relatives living there or believed that states should make their own choice on what we now see as a moral issue. Those in the North who became involved in helping the South during the Civil War, secretly raising money for guns and other supplies, were called Copperheads. They got the name because the loyal Union people thought they were as deadly as the Copperhead Snake. One of the leaders of the Copperheads in eastern Iowa was a Baptist preacher named Seifert Talley. He was actually pro-peace and spoke often at rallies. One of those was a Democratic Party rally held near the English River on Saturday, August 1st, 1863. Hundreds attended. After the rally, Talley and his party rode in wagons to the town of South English nearby, where a meeting of Republicans had taken place. Talley was warned not to go to the town, but did anyway. The Democrats in wagons displayed weapons, and soon gunfire was exchanged between Talley's people and the equally well-armed people in the town. Hundreds of shots were fired, but only one person died. Seifert Talley. By the next day, hundreds came to South English, demanding vengeance. They formed what was called the Skunk River Army, itching for a fight. Some townspeople traveled to Davenport to meet with Governor Samuel Kirkwood about the matter. The governor traveled with several hundred troops and cannons to the area, but the so-called army lost its nerve along the way and had disbanded by the time the governor arrived. No one was ever indicted for shooting Seifert Talley, whose death led to high tension in South English for a month, beginning on this date in 1863. And that's Iowa Almanac for August 1st. Follow us on Twitter at Iowa Almanac. I'm Jeff Stein on News Talk 1540 KXEL.
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15: The KCRG TV9 First Alert Forecast. Mostly clear tonight with a low near 61. Winds are out of the north at 5 to 15. Tomorrow, partly cloudy and pleasant with a high near 78. Winds are out of the northeast at 5 to 15. Mostly clear skies tomorrow night with a low near 60. Mostly sunny on Monday with a high near 80. I'm TV9 First Alert Storm Team Meteorologist A.J. Rickman on News Talk 1540 KXEL.
0: We have 79 degrees now on News Talk 1540 KXEL.
6: All right, welcome back. This is the Todd Stearns Radio Show. Great to have you with us. Our telephone number, by the way, 901-260-5926. Again, that telephone number, 901-260-5926. Well, we have been so honored to have a new sponsor joining us, and there has been a lot of excitement around Movement Mortgage and the great work they are doing around the country. 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But we're just so excited to welcome back to the program from Movement Mortgage. And by the way, that website, movement.com/Stearns, that's movement.com/Stearns, is Harlan Akola. Harlan, good to see you again, my friend.
7: Good to see you, Todd. You're doing good work.
6: Well, thank you, Harlan. We appreciate it. And I know we have so many of our listeners who are getting ready to, you know, look at retirement, or maybe they're already on the cusp of retiring. And a lot of folks are just trying to figure things out. You know, how do we have enough money? What do we do? What should we be doing? And you guys answer all of those questions at movement.com.
7: You know, we love to do that because retirement is, it's almost like a first-time home buyer. We do a lot of first-time home buyers, but retirement is a bigger deal because you don't get any do-overs. You can screw up on the first time, but when you're in the retirement phase, there's no do-overs in retirement.
6: No, I think you're right. And that's, you know, that is something that a lot of people are thinking about, and you want to make sure you get all of your ducks in a row before you retire. And I think looking at the idea of reverse mortgages is a big, big deal. And, guys, if we could get that door closed over here on the studio, that would be great. Thank you. Harlan, let's talk about the top four reasons why people do not like reverse mortgages.
7: Well, you know, it's interesting. I've been doing this for 20 years, and it all comes down to these four almost 99% of the time. And the is kind of the funniest one in a sense, because we're a lender. We lend money and collect interest. We're not a investor in properties. We don't own houses. In fact, if we end up owning a house, that means it's a mistake. But everybody says, oh, reverse mortgages, that's when the bank takes the house and now you don't own it anymore. It's simply not true. We simply put a lien on the property, just like a regular forward mortgage or line of credit or anything else, and say, hey, a portion of this, when you sell it, we have to be paid back like any other loan. And we never change ownership. If somebody's going to change ownership and offer to pay your taxes and insurance, they're taking over ownership of your house. We don't do that. 100% of the time, the bank is never going to want to be in the ownership of your house. Yet people think that over and over and over, and that's the first thing I have to tell them. No, it's not that. Yeah. You own your house, your kids own the house, your wife owns the house after you pass. This is not something, we're not interested in owning your house. We're interested in lending you money.
6: And I think one of the other big misconceptions is this is only for poor people or people that are in need. That's another one.
7: Oh my goodness, that comes up. I've heard all kinds, but well, I don't need one of those. I'm fine. We're good yet. You know, we're not broke. We still can buy food. And I have a reverse mortgage. I don't need one. I'm still working even. I'm not in retirement. I'm old enough to. But it's just amazing to me that that's been so put into people's psychology that they just believe that's the way it is. And you must be broke in order to get a reverse mortgage. And the truth is that, yes, we want to help people. If there's somebody out there right now that's hurting and they're broke and they lost a spouse or they're in a divorce situation or whatever, they need money, we want to help them. There's nothing, I'm not shying away from that at all. But the vast majority of people we work with are doing preventive loans, and they're doing something to make sure that they don't run into trouble on the other side of the equation. And that is where they're planning for paying less in taxes. They're planning for making sure that they can help their kids. Just talked to a client this morning. He wants to help all four of his kids buy a house. He said, by the time I die, I'm 90, they're 60, they don't need my help then. And so it can be used for just additional income. It can be used for tax shielding. It can be even done, if you got a lot of money, it can be done for giving money away. There are so many different opportunities of how that can work out that people just aren't aware of.
6: Again, we're talking about the four top reasons why people don't like reverse mortgages. Another that we've heard, Harlan, is that the cost is just too high.
7: Yeah, people worry about the interest rate. Sometimes they're told that the interest rate is really high, which is not true. The interest rate is market interest rate. It's pretty much like any other interest rate that for any mortgage, 6-7%, which is higher obviously than it was a number of years ago. But it's usually cheaper than a regular mortgage, cheaper than a home equity line. And so sometimes what they're referring to is the cost of getting into the loan, which requires some mortgage insurance. And there is additional cost for that. And so people do have to figure a higher amount of closing costs. But really, I always tell people, you know, this is the most expensive loan. At the same time, it's the cheapest loan because you never make a payment until a year after you're dead. And that's really good timing. And so it's really the least expensive during your lifetime because you never have to make a mortgage payment until the end. And that is something that relieves people so much from their obligations that they have to, you know, make those payments. And so it's such a huge help from there.
6: You know, I think one of the other, top reasons is about, and you mentioned kids, their inheritance. And some people say, oh, no, I can't do the reverse mortgage. It's going to hurt the kids' inheritance. How do you respond to that?
7: Well, the first thing I tell them is, I love my kids, and I have a reverse mortgage. We have four wonderful sons and four wonderful daughter-in-laws and seven wonderful grandkids. And I tell them, why would I do that if I didn't care about my kids? And they say, I don't know. You know, tell me why. Because the fact is that what the difference is that, yes, I will have less equity in my house to pass on to my children at the my adult children at the end. But I have more money that I can give them while they're alive because I'm not making mortgage payments. And at the same token, I will also, because I can give more to them while they're alive and because I'm not making mortgage payments, I can put more money into things like life insurance or Roth IRAs or whatever, and they can actually end up inheriting more, less equity, but more cash. Now, it is true, the longer I live, I may have less money to pass along. And so when people say, I want to give the maximum amount of money that I can to my kids, I said, is that your main goal? And they said, yes. And I said, then you got to die right away. The quicker you die, the more money your kids will get. And if your kids want you to die early so that they can get more money, you should probably find some new kids. So it is true that the cost of living uses up some money, and people that live a long time, especially if there's health issues, can end up in a situation where, quite frankly, there's less money left at the end. But after all, the kids aren't waiting around usually for an inheritance. What they're waiting around for is to spend more time with their parents, the grandkids to spend more time with their grandparents. That's way more valuable than something called money.
6: 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I want you to write this down, folks. Movement.com/Starnes. 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The telephone number, 580-REVERSE. That's 580-REVERSE. Harlem also has a great book called Home Equity and Reverse Mortgages, The Cinderella of the Baby Boomer Retirement. So, Harlan, let's take people through this. They're going to call this number, 580-REVERSE. What's going to happen when they call that telephone number?
7: Well, the first thing that happens is we set up a short little meeting. Usually it lasts 15 to 20 minutes to let them know this is how it might work for them. We will not sell them anything. They cannot buy anything during that call. It's strictly informational, because people say, I don't think I want to reverse mortgage. I'm afraid of them. That's fine. This is not something that we are going to say you got to buy something, but you should find out about it and get some information and then be able to make the decision from there. When we're done talking about that, then we send them out the book, they go through the book, and then they give us a call back and say, okay, let's go to the next level, let's ask some more questions, I want to find out some more things from here. But the biggest thing is, when you're going into that phase of life, what we call the fourth quarter of life, it is critical important to have all the information. And people say, well, I don't want to get roped into a, you know, an appointment, a meeting with any of your loan officers. Our loan officers are highly trained on dealing with retirement issues. And even if you don't end up getting a reverse mortgage, you might learn something about Medicare or Medicaid or Social Security or IRMA or whatever that's going to impact your life for the better. We always share something with you completely for free just to be of help to you. And so that's what people should do, is not decide, yeah, I'm going to do it or not. That's not what the call is about. It's about, I need more information to find out how this affects myself and my family. And they always say, well, if you don't, if it's something you don't know, what you don't know doesn't hurt you. When it comes to retirement, what you don't know can hurt you a lot, whether it's paying too much in taxes, whether it's paying too much for Medicare, or simply not having enough money, or your wife not having enough money when you pass away. This is so, these things are so critical for people to understand the value of knowledge when they're going into uncharted waters.
6: And again, folks, and the whole point is, you're not going to be making a decision right now today when you call in. You're starting the information process, and that's you've got to do that initially, which is why I want you to write down this number, 580-REVERSE, 580-REVERSE, or go to movement.com/starnes. And Harlan, they also need to get a copy of this great book.
7: Well, yeah, I want to share that with them because, you know, there's so much misinformation out there. It's ridiculous. Reverse mortgages have been attacked more than any other retirement product as something that, you know, shouldn't be used or should only be used for poor people. And this is something that's helped my family out. It's helped so many of my clients out. I just want to share that because I know there's so many people that will have better lives if they can just spend some time checking out a few things. Because, you know, you can spend an hour watching a TV show or, you know, doing something that's not even that important, and it won't be as much help for the fourth quarter of life as this book and a consultation with one of our team members will be. So we're not going to, you know, just... this isn't a timeshare sale that we keep you in for 2 hours before you can, hang up the phone. This is something that we have a lot of fun too. You know, we look at enjoying this discussion, and there's a lot of laughter that happens during these Zoom calls.
6: I love that. I love that. All right, folks, give Harlan and his team a call. 580-REVERSE. That's 580-REVERSE. Go to movement.com/starnes. Get yourself a copy of the book, Home Equity and Reverse Mortgages. Harlan, we look forward to talking to you soon, my friend.
7: Well, you know, I answered all of your questions. Notice I never pled the fifth on one of the questions that you asked me.
6: Look, here's my concern. This was a legitimate concern because you know me, Harlan. I'm a very caring person. I was concerned that many of those, as their drinking game phrase, and if that's the case, the Uber drivers in D.C. were very busy yesterday.
7: No question about that.
6: And you don't, yeah, you need to take the fifth in that reply.
7: Exactly correct.
6: All right, Harlan, we'll be talking to you next week, and thanks again for the great work you guys do at Movement.
7: Thank you, Todd. Appreciate you.
6: All right.
7: Talk to you soon.
6: Man, do they, I love these guys because there are, it's, look, you know, I'm like, I don't know, 10 years away from retire. Maybe I will retire. I don't know. I was thinking about like 70, 75. Is that a good retirement plan? I don't know. But anyway, you start thinking about those things. 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So it doesn't have to be sort of unsettling. It is a little unsettling, right? Because you want to make sure you've got all of your ducks in a row, all of your, is it the eggs in one basket? No, you don't want your eggs in one basket. That's bad. Anyway, all that to say, they're going to help you with your eggs and all the other produce as well. Movement.com/starnes. That's movement.com/starnes. And, they're going to help you out. 580-REVERSE is the telephone number there. You know, that is interesting. What is a good retirement age? When are you deciding, you know what? I'm going to stop working. Parker, have you ever thought about that? I mean, you're a young guy. You're just starting out.
8: Yeah, I'm not even... I'll be 22 next week, so that hasn't really crossed my mind yet, but...
6: Yeah.
8: It depends what you're doing, I think.
6: I mean, I guess if you like what you do, why would you stop doing it?
8: Exactly. If you got the opportunity to keep doing it, do it as long as you can and you're healthy.
6: Yeah, exactly. I mean, if I'm 70 or 75, which is, that actually is a ways away, but if I'm that old and I'm a fuddy-duddy on the radio, yeah, somebody's got to tell me, Starnes, you got to pack it in. You're putting people to sleep. Or if every other word out of my, every other word, Parker, out of my mouth is, get off my lawn! You know, that, yeah, that's problematic as well.
8: As long as you can do it at a high level, keep doing it.
6: Right, exactly. I was watching, you'll have to help me out with the name of this movie. Is it Moneyball?
8: Yes. Great movie.
6: I have no idea why that just popped up yesterday. And I thought, you know, it has been a long time since it's a Brad Pitt,
8: Brad Pitt baseball movie.
6: And who's the fat guy? The co-star.
8: Oh, I know who you're talking about. He looks like an NBA reporter. I thought it was him the whole time.
6: The first time
8: I saw it, he looks like NBA reporter Brian Windhorst.
6: No, that's not who it is.
8: It's actually Jonah Hill.
6: Jonah Hill. Thank you. Well, you know, Jonah Hill, he's like super fat, then he gets super skinny, then he's super fat again, and you can't keep up. So anyway, I'm watching this, and they were talking about, anyway, there was something that was, I was going to tie into all of this. But anyway, it's about retirement. You play the game as long as you can, and then you just can't. I mean, that's just life, so.
8: It's a great way to look at it.
6: It is a terrific way to look at it. But I am curious, and any of you folks out there that have already taken the plunge and you've retired, what factored into all of that? 901-260-5926, our number. That's 901-260-5926. 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
16: News. I'm Carmen Roberts. Iran strikes first. It fired a drone attack at Kuwait today, hitting the U.S. ally after President Trump warned yesterday that he planned to intensify U.S. military strikes.
17: President Trump warned that a large wave of U.S. attacks could be ahead in the very near future against Iran. That wave could take several days and target electrical infrastructure inside Iran. It could begin as early as this weekend.
16: Fox's Steve Harrigan in Tel Aviv. Police in Twin Falls, Idaho say there are multiple fatalities from a shooting this afternoon at an in-and-out restaurant and that the shooter is also dead. County commissioner has said that the sheriff told him five people were shot. Media reports say three of them died. America's listening to Fox News.
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6: All right, I have a question for all of you Christian people out there. And here goes. So I just got word that the Memphis Islamic Center is hosting a big Democrat candidate forum. So the Muslims in the Memphis area, and we have a growing Muslim population, much like you folks in Texas. They're hosting a big forum for all the Democrats. All of the city's black mega churches in Memphis are holding political rallies for Democrat candidates. All of the city's white progressive churches are holding rallies for, Democrat candidates. And meanwhile, the white evangelical churches are not doing anything.
22: Well, we just don't like to, we don't like to talk about politics in our precious little congregation. That's just beneath us. We just don't do that. WWJD. WWJD. We just don't talk about politics.
6: And they don't. They really don't. It's shocking to me. And so people are always surprised. Someone's pointed out, I think Republican voter turnout is like down 14%. And the reason why is because, and I'm just telling you, most people are getting their political news and guidance from the church house. So here's my question. Why is it that these white evangelical churches, and it's not just Memphis, but across America, why is it the white evangelical churches have disengaged? I mean, the Pentecostals are certainly getting engaged, but not the white evangelicals. I'm talking about my own denomination, for example, the Southern Baptist Convention. Why are you guys sitting out this way? I got to take a break. We'll be right back.
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21: A lot of these adult Happy Meals looked luxurious.
1: And the meals are so popular that some restaurants are having a hard time keeping up with demand.
21: I spoke with one restaurant that was selling so many adult Happy Meals that they had to kind of pull it away.
1: Bloomberg's Foster said diners she spoke with talked about what they described as having decision fatigue, and so having a curated meal at a set price was appealing.
21: You know, you see that with line culture, TikTok and social media is just proliferating new restaurants to try, and sometimes they just want to have the meal laid out for them.
1: Diners also told Foster that they would not turn away a toy if it was offered.
24: I'm Bill Cunningham, and this is where Iowa comes to talk. News Talk 1540, KXEL, Waterloo, Cedar Falls, Cedar Rapids.
16: A mass shooting in Idaho. I'm Carmen Roberts, Fox News. Police in Twin Falls say there are multiple fatalities from a shooting this afternoon at an In-N-Out restaurant and that the shooter is dead. Some media reports say three victims died and two were injured. Police Chief Matthew Hicks told reporters they believe the threat is over, but he doesn't have an exact count on the number killed. Iran struck first. It launched a drone barrage on Kuwait today, hitting the U.S. ally after U.S. President Trump vowed to intensify military strikes.
25: We'll be hitting them very hard. And at some point, they're going to say, we just can't take it anymore.
16: And the warning comes as Iran attacked two more commercial ships in the Strait of Hormuz, and Fox's Alex Hogan reports with more.
26: President Trump says that he doesn't fully believe in these negotiations right now.
25: The other day, the five missiles were shot. We knocked them down, but we were in the midst of a negotiation. I mean, I'm waiting for Steve to call me. How's the negotiation going? And instead, I got a call from Pete that they just shot five missiles at one of our bases in Jordan.
26: Yesterday, Trump held the first ever televised cabinet meeting from Camp David. Today, he is here in New Jersey, where he's posting about new back and forth in Todd Blanche's nomination for attorney general.
16: And the U.S. State Department is telling Americans in the Middle East to leave and for others not to travel there. After the late Senator Lindsey Graham of South Carolina was laid to rest, attention shifts to the race for his U.S. Senate seat. One of the several candidates running is Mark Lynch, and he tells Fox News.
27: Our polling showed a year ago that they prefer a successful businessman like myself instead of another career politician or an attorney.
16: Other candidates include two congressmen, a former governor, and interim Senator Darlene Graham. 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
16: Early voting is underway in Michigan's Democratic primary for an open U.S. Senate seat. Progressive Abdul El-Sayed is running against Congresswoman Haley Stevens.
31: El-Sayed's defending his campaign against accusation in one recent poll that shows him down double digits to the presumptive Republican nominee, former Congressman Mike Rogers.
32: When they say, oh, you're unelectable because your name is Abdul, because for me, I push back and say, you don't know Michigan like I know Michigan.
31: His opponent, Congresswoman Haley Stevens, argues that Al-Sayed's vulnerability comes not from his name, but his policies and rhetoric, including his positions on Israel.
16: And that is Fox's Rich Edson in Dearborn. Polls show that El-Sayed is leading Stevens by about 10 percentage points, and the primary day is on Tuesday. The Alpine Club of Pakistan says all 10 climbers swept away by an avalanche have died. And a militant migrant in the U.S. illegally is being deported for the third time after causing a hit-and-run crash that killed a U.S. Marine in 2017.
0: The father of Lance Corporal James Walden III is reliving the pain of his son's senseless death from nearly a decade ago. Now finding out the illegal immigrant who was convicted of the hit-and-run is set to be deported a third time when he should never have been in the country at all, even before he killed his son. Walden's son, 21-year-old Marine James Walden II, had been stationed at Fort Meade and was considered a heroic soldier prepared to sacrifice for his country. But his young life was cut short in 2017, killed on a winding road while riding his motorcycle by the reckless driving of Martin Martinez Balinas, who's now 38 years old and in ICE custody.
16: Fox's Lauren Green reporting. And a sightseeing plane carrying tourists crashed into a field in Peru today outside the city of Nazca, killing all three people on board. That was two pilots and 11 passengers. No word if any Americans were on board. I'm Carmen Roberts. This is Fox News.
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7: The KCRG TV9 First Alert Forecast. Mostly clear tonight with a low near 61. Winds are out of the north at 5 to 15. Tomorrow, partly cloudy and pleasant with a high near 78. Winds are out of the northeast at 5 to 15. Mostly clear skies tomorrow night with a low near 60. Mostly sunny on Monday with a high near 80. I'm TV9 First Alert Storm Team Meteorologist AJ Rickman on News Talk 1540 KXEL.
8: Currently, it's 76 degrees on the Voice of Eastern Iowa.
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0: everybody. Hour three of the big show. Good to have you with us today, and thank you for joining us. Our telephone number, 901-260-5926. That's 901-260-5926. And a question, I want to continue this conversation that we had in the last few minutes of the last hour of the program. As we are watching early voting happen across the nation, and a couple of observations here. First of all, we are looking at all of the black progressive churches around America, whether they be small churches or mega churches, engage in the political process. These churches across the nation are hosting political forums. They're hearing from the candidates and, quite frankly, holding campaign rallies at their churches. Now you've got the Muslims involved and engaged. I told you in the last hour about the Islamic Center of Memphis, Tennessee. They are hosting candidate forums for the Democrats, as well as all the black progressive churches. So all Democrat, all focused on Democrat candidates. A lot of the white progressive churches are also engaged in the political process. And yet on the other side of the aisle, when you look at mostly white non-denominational churches and white evangelical churches, and especially within the Southern Baptist Convention, you are not finding hardly any engagement. I will say most, not all. I want to offer that caveat. But I got to tell you, you would be hard-pressed to find many churches around the nation that are engaged in the political process. Now, here's where I draw the line. I don't think churches ought to be endorsing candidates. Job of the church or the role of the church, but I do think it's a responsibility of the church to explain to Christians and to the congregation what their values are and why we should be voting our values. I think the churches ought to be providing information about the candidates and their positions on issues that impact the church. So for us just to completely, and when I say us, I'm a Southern Baptist, and for us to completely disengage from the political process, I'm curious, why do you think that is? Why do you think white evangelical churches have disengaged from the political process, and how do we get re-engaged? And we're certainly seeing that play out among young people in America who are going back to church. And are trying to figure out things with their lives. They're trying to understand their value system. I want to bring into the conversation Bethany Miller from National Religious Broadcasters, the Director of Communications, and also the Managing Editor of really an awesome and cool magazine, The Conservateur. Bethany, good to have you back with us.
1: Thanks to have me, Todd. Great to be here.
0: All right, well, let's talk about this. Have you noticed, it's sort of a bee in my bonnet, if you will, Bethany, that churches are just shying away from politics, and I think that churches ought to be involved in

0: administration. They're just now launching all of their accounts onto TikTok as well. So there's a lot of higher interest when it comes to video format on the TikTok side than YouTube.
1: I can't figure it out, Beth. I really can't. And by the way, we've got Bethany Beller with us from National Religious Broadcasters. I don't know if I should wear a tie on TikTok or if I should go casual. Should I wear overalls? I don't know what to do, Bethany.
0: Do it all, Todd. They love it. They love the authenticity. They want you to do a day in the life. They want you to do this is what I packed for lunch today. And so Gen Z is most unserious,
1: really?
0: Most silliest generation. But I encourage you, Todd, give it a whirl.
1: Oh my gosh. All right. I don't know. I'm nervous now, Bethany. You kind of put me on the spot. You know what? I may try to do this. My team has been, they're all Gen Zers and they're like, Todd, you got to loosen up. You got to do something cool and hip. And I'm trying to figure out what exactly is cool and hip for Todd Stearns. You don't have to answer that question.
0: I think I should, though. I think we'd like to see you on TikTok. So that'll be cool and hip in and of itself.
1: All right, I'll try it. You could have pulled a Fauci and pled the fifth on that one, but it's it's all good. We've got Bethany Miller with us, managing editor at the Conservatore. I'm intrigued by this mag. I love magazines, and I love what y'all are doing over there. What are some of the cultural and political conversations you guys are having?
0: So we were just recently did a piece on the rise in Catholicism amongst Gen Z and then the return to tradition there. We're doing some more pieces up in the works talking about midterms. And, you know, the biggest topic for us is how do we get the young women to vote red? I mean, that is such a difficult area. And that's one that I actually don't see much of the conservative movement talk about particularly. We talk about Gen Z a lot, but we've got a liberal young female problem. And that is kind of what we're narrowing in on and focusing on. How do we bring those women in? And sure, we offer these conservative values. We see as red women, we see the benefit of it. But how do you encourage that to the left? And so that's kind of what we're zeroed in on at the Conservatoire right now.
1: All right. Bethany, we're going to have to take a quick break here. So we're going to have to wrap it up. But again, follow Bethany. Bethany Miller, Bethany M. Miller, on Instagram and X, nrb.org. Be sure to check out the website. All sorts of great content there. Bethany, we look forward to getting you back very soon. And I'm going to work on the TikTok. So the next time you come back on, you're going to have to critique my very first official TikTok.
0: And I absolutely will. I hold you to it, Todd.
1: See you then. All right. Bethany Miller. I'm nervous. I wasn't expecting that. I'm not even sure, Parker, what should I do? You know, where's Ian? Tell Ian to hop into the studio. He's been all over he kind of pulls things from the show and puts them on the TikTok. But for me to actually sit down and do an actual TikTok, Parker, I'm not sure. I wouldn't even know what to do. I mean,
2: you know, I think you could do, I like the short form content. You could almost take your commentaries and almost make them into straight TikToks.
1: But is that really what people want, though? Or, I mean, do they want, like, me in, like, overalls riding around in a pickup truck? I would have to go buy a pickup truck or do what James Tallarico did, Low-T Tallarico. He rented his authentic pickup truck.
2: Yeah, I think you could get the goofy side of Todd Starnes in there.
3: I don't think the pickup truck is saving him at this point. I don't think he's fooling anyone with that.
1: With Tallarico? Yeah. Okay, yeah. God, yeah. No, that's good. So I'm just trying to figure out, we should probably open up the phone lines to this as well, guys. What should Todd's very first, like, cool, hip TikTok video be?
3: That's a good question. A lot of content, especially short form content, is just reacting to other clips of opinions you disagree with.
1: Really?
3: Yeah.
1: So it wouldn't be like, because, you know, a lot of people are cooking, so they don't want to see me like cooking, showing people how to cook something. Or is that more Instagram?
3: It's both Instagram and TikTok, but I'm not sure if that really fits with the brand unless we're opening up the Starnes cooking.
2: You know what I think?
3: The new Starnes cookbook.
1: Oh, I could.
2: I want to see a Todd Starnes day in the life on TikTok.
1: A day in the life. Oh.
2: That could be some great content.
1: Really? So,
2: a little behind the scenes on TV, radio.
1: Like brushing my teeth or.
2: Sure.
1: No, that didn't sound very convincing.
2: Not what was going through my head, but it could work.
1: Okay, like a day in the life. Like,
2: yeah.
1: Going to the store.
2: Yeah.
1: All right, we do have to take a break. All right, we're going to open up this up to the audience. What would you guys like to see? Like a day in the life? Would you like to see me cook something or shoot something? I could do that. We could go down to the gun range. Or we could go to Top Golf.
3: Topgolf.
1: Yeah, I like that. All right, 901-260-5926. That's 901-260-5926. This is the Todd Starnes Show.
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1: We're halfway through the year, but there's still plenty of time to change how you feel by the end of it. Right now in July, maybe you're feeling frustrated. It's hot, your clothes fit tighter than you'd like, and you're tired of avoiding pictures or saying, you know what, I'll start the diet next week. But imagine this, just 1 month from now, in August, you could already be sleeping better, feeling more energy during the day, and noticing that your clothes are fitting a little looser. By September, you may be looking in the mirror and seeing real changes, losing inches and pounds, going down on the scale. 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
9: Our most powerful memories are actually formed between the ages of about 18 and 25.
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10: We don't play rock or country. 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
10: 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We love hip-hop, too.
13: See, I'm from Texas. 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
10: So when we were asked if we'd like to give away tickets for a few of the concerts at the Iowa State Fair this year, we said, of course.
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0: Be part of the working staff or just a loving family companion. Either way, the dog is up against a different set of health hazards than its urban cousins, and it's up to you to understand what those potential health risks are and do your best to prevent them. Dr. Paul DeMars is a clinical associate professor at Oklahoma State University's College of Veterinary Medicine. He says the environment a farm dog lives in can contribute to infectious diseases.
4: Like leptospirosis, which is a bacterial disease transmitted in the urine of infected wildlife, primarily rats and raccoons, and dogs contract it by drinking contaminated water. Some of these lepto strains can also come from cattle. So a working cattle farm, you're going to have that as a risk. But the chances of the dog getting sick from those strains are not as great as from the other ones.
0: Dogs that spend more time outside are at a greater risk for mosquito bites, which can transmit heartworm disease. He says fleas and ticks are another hazard in many areas of the country.
4: You know, in a well-manicured back lawn, their risks are pretty minimal. But in the wilds where you have tall grass and leaf litter and all those types of things, then your risk of tick-borne illnesses rise spectacularly. So good tick control, good parasite control, appropriate vaccinations are the things we can do to mitigate those risks.
0: Parasites can affect your pet in a variety of ways, ranging from simple irritation to causing a life-threatening condition if left untreated. Your veterinarian is an ally in keeping the animal healthy, and that starts with a visit to the vet every year. 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I'll see you in the country.
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9: The KCRG TV9 First Alert Forecast. Mostly clear tonight with a low near 61. Winds are out of the north at 5 to 15. Tomorrow, partly cloudy and pleasant with a high near 78. Winds are out of the northeast at 5 to 15. Mostly clear skies tomorrow night with a low near 60. Mostly sunny on Monday with a high near 80. I'm TV9 First Alert Storm Team meteorologist A.J. Rickman on News Talk 1540 KXEL.
10: We have 74 degrees now on News Talk 1540 KXEL. All right, welcome back, everybody. This is the Todd Stearns Radio Show. Great to have you with us. Our telephone number, 901-260-5926. That's 901-260-5926. Well, I want to go right away to the Patriot Mobile Newsmaker line. Always an honor to have our good friend Kyle Campbell joining us, the host of the hugely popular Politically Basic podcast. Kyle, hope you're doing well today.
11: Hey, Todd, it's been a good summer. So, yes, doing well.
10: Well, I love to hear that. I tell you, I'm looking forward. I don't mind the summer heat that much, but it's been pretty oppressive in the southern states. We get the double whammy of heat and humidity. So I'm looking forward to fall very soon, very soon.
11: So. I believe you. Yeah, we don't get that too much. It's funny. We get a lot of humidity out here because we're by the ocean. Why poor us? But it still feels pretty nice, and we're not having that May, gray, June gloom this year. So praise the Lord for that.
10: Oh, well, I'm glad. You know what? Thank you. I'm glad to hear this because I'll be coming out there. August the 9th. I'll be speaking at all three services at Calvary Chapel, Chino Hills. So we're looking forward to seeing a lot of our great listeners out in Southern California. Also, we're going to have special copies of the book, The Golden Age, How Trump Saved America. And you'll be able to purchase a copy of the book at the church. We're going to be doing a signing and you'll hear a message from me. It's going to be a lot of fun. Kyle, is that anywhere near where you are in Southern California?
11: California is huge. It's 800 miles top to bottom. So it's a few hours away. But you know what, Todd, for you and a book signing, I would happily make that drive through gorgeous Los Angeles.
10: Oh, yeah. Oh, definitely. Well, and then a little bit later on, we're going to be in the northern part of Los Angeles County. Our good friend, Dr. Paul Chappell, a mutual friend of ours. I'll be speaking at the Spiritual Leadership Conference. So it's going to be good to get back to Southern California. Kyle, I actually love California. It's the people there are amazing. The scenery is just off the charts beautiful, and the food and the culture, it's really a great state, and I really hate to see so many people moving out because we've got to save California.
11: We sure do. And it's now or never, Todd. Listen, this is a great state. You said it. We feed the country, we make the movies, we produce the wine. Don't drink that plump jack nonsense that Gavin Newsom and his family are cranking out. Maybe they're not anymore. But it is a fabulous state that gets a bad rap because of there's so much going wrong here. So you're absolutely right. We need fresh blood. We need new leadership. We're very hopeful our good friend Steve Hilton is going to be victorious in November and we get her back on the tracks. Again, not the train to nowhere, actual train tracks.
10: A couple of stories, Kyle, that we've been following and I wanted you to weigh in on. First, I want us to listen to some audio. These two young teenage girls, they were at a WNBA game and they were verbally attacked by fans as well as the co-owner of the Storm. And I want you to listen to these young ladies as they were talking about what happened to them. I believe it's cut 27, please.
12: Super respectful. We're just holding our signs and cheering for both teams. Mm-hmm. And this lady, older lady, comes up to us. And she comes up to us. And at first I think she's going to be nice. And then she asks, like, what are you guys doing? Something like that.
13: Yeah.
12: And then it was like, Jesus loves everyone. That's what she told us. And I was like, oh, I know. Like, I'm religious. Like, I know. Like, I know. Nice. Yeah. And she's like, oh, I hope Jesus can forgive you for what sin you've done. And, like, something like that. And then she told us that we were effing insane.
13: And she's like, dude, and she went like this. Insane.
12: Yeah. Yeah.
13: She's like, you better stop this.
12: And stop.
13: Yeah.
12: And
13: for you guys I to hope come God here can and save you. This.
12: Yeah.
14: She said, for you to come here and pull this.
12: Yeah.
14: She said the word?
12: Yeah. Yeah.
14: Did she say effing insane or?
12: No, she said the word.
14: And nobody around you spoke up for you.
12: No.
14: So, no. I will say, Annalie, when I came over, you were in tears.
12: Yeah, I've never been yelled at like that. I mean, I've had people hate on me on the internet, but, like, it doesn't really affect me as much because it's just people online.
10: This is an insane story, and now we understand the co-owner of the Seattle Storm. Her name is Celeste Keaton. She's been fined and suspended from attending the team's next five home games. These girls are big fans of Sophie Cunningham, and Sophie Cunningham has been very supportive of getting guys out of women's sports. Kyle, what say you?
11: Well, I'm sure glad that she was sanctioned and that she had some consequence. This is horrifying. And this woman sounds like what she was saying to these young girls is very kind of religious, Karen-like of her, and not a great representation of the faith of any kind, really. But this trend that's happening, especially in the WNBA, Todd, is so disturbing. We first watched Caitlin Clark. I mean, she's just getting absolutely beat up and abused on the court, and nothing's happening. And Sophie Cunningham comes to her aid, right? And she's just absolutely skyrocketed as a star. She's so fun to watch, these girls. It's not just their talent. They're just... It's fun, I think, for young girls to watch them thrive in an environment that's a challenge for them. And so I really put a lot at the feet of the WNBA as an organization when they are not protecting these women. And then, again, this whole conversation about keeping girls' sports for girls only, it's a mind-blowing why, as a culture, as a country, we are having a hard time protecting girls and protecting women when we are on the heels of this massive wave of a feminist movement. And, you know, the future is female, but I guess not if you're a white girl trying to get into essentially a sport that is dominated by men, but also dominated by a different race than you. And so the last thing they need now is to have their gender, their biology attacked. So I would like to see the WNBA step up, give these girls some protection, and do better for them. But I'm glad this team co-owner got put in her place. It's completely unacceptable.
10: I want to move on to politics, Kyle. And this story caught my attention out of CNN. And polls are a dime a dozen. I get it, but I'm always intrigued by this. They're saying that there's been a massive youth revolt against President Trump, sending his polling among younger Americans underneath the ocean floor. That's how Harry Enten, who is the chief data analyst over at CNN, described it. And he's warning of a dramatic collapse in support among younger Americans. Now, I don't know if this is accurate or not, but what I can tell you, Kyle, is that the young Trump supporters we talk to are very upset about this war in Iran. They feel like it's, you know, they've been betrayed, that the America First movement is not moving forward fast enough. I'm wondering what your take is on all of this.
11: Well, I actually really like Harry Enten over at CNN. He's a blast to watch. He's got great energy, and he's usually blowing the minds of Democrats when he's showing these statistics about how well Donald Trump is doing. This one was surprising, not in the sense that Donald Trump's numbers with younger voters are low, but that they were that low. I mean, they really have bottomed out, again, to your point, if those are correct. I do think it's to do with this war in Iran, but it's also a lot of other promises that have not been kept, right? The economy is still struggling. Some of that has to do with this conflict that they just can't wrap up over in the Middle East. And the rise of these Democrat socialists that are promising the moon, and you're going to get free health care, and you're going to get free child care, and your pay is going up, and this and that, and everything for free. That is very attractive, especially to newer voters who have not gotten into their career. So I'm actually not surprised by this one.
10: Sorry,
11: I couldn't hear you there for a second. But yeah, this is not a surprise, but the numbers being so low are a shock.
10: Yeah, no, it's surprising. I'm especially if they're that low. I would not be surprised if in fact they are low, but still, it is a troubling thing. And again, I think the administration needs to pay close attention here, because we need everybody. I don't think these kids are going to be voting Democrat. They may just stay home, and they may not vote, and I think that would be very tragic, especially when it comes to the midterm elections.
11: Yeah, absolutely. I mean, what the other part of that poll that Harry Enten was showing was Democrat enthusiasm for that these kids coming out and voting. So we'll see. I don't know. Maybe they are going to stay home, but better than voting for those socialist candidates. That's what I say.
10: Kyle, before we let you go, we have a special treat for you. You know, Dr. Fauci was just up on Capitol Hill testifying yesterday, invoking the Fifth. This is a blast from the past. This kid, we think he's, what, 18 or 19? It's hard to say. But anyway, this is a gift from me to you, Kyle Campbell. Take it away.

0: Give us vaccines. Help all the people who have been quarantined. We'll wear our masks and we'll have to stay distant. We'll wash our hands and we'll be more resistant. Fauci, yes? Promise us, please. We'll have a cure that can fight off this disease. Restrictions will lift with some ease. Dr. Fauci, don't forget me.
1: Oh, Kyle. Parker, you were kind of jamming there. Is that your new ringtone, Parker?
2: Definitely not. That audio file needs to get, like, burned. Something.
3: Yeah. You're a great gift giver, Todd Starnes.
1: Kyle, from me to you.
3: That was no gift.
1: It was either that or an Anthony Fauci action figure, so.
3: Yeah, you pull the string in the back and he says, I plead the fifth on advice of my attorney.
1: Oh, that's good. Oh, I love that. That's good. All right. Politically Basic Podcast, ladies and gentlemen. Be sure to follow Kyle on all of her social media platforms, being Kyle Campbell on Instagram, Politically Basic as well. All right, Kyle, good to hear from you.
3: Thank you, sir. Always good to be with you.
1: All right. Well, there you go. All right, we've got to take a quick break here. We had a couple of callers. One lady called Brenda called in and said she was, I guess, in traffic. And, you know, it's hard, you know, to multitask in your traffic. But what did she recommend? She suggested chicken salad.
2: Yeah.
1: Oh, she was suggesting I could give my chicken salad recipe, which, by the way, is a pretty darn good recipe, actually. But I make the best country fried steak and gravy in America from scratch.
2: And now, maybe that's really good.
1: Maybe that's what I ought to do. I don't know. It's okay. So we're taking your calls here. We're trying to come up with the first Todd Starnes non-political TikTok. What is it that you guys want me to do? 901-260-5926, our number. That's 901-260-5926. We'll be right back.
4: He's not bitter. He's blessed. Todd Starnes.
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7: I'm Daria Albinger. A deadly shooting at a fast food restaurant in Twin Falls, Idaho. Chief Matthew Hicks.
8: We've had a shooting at the In-N-Out location that has resulted in fatalities. I don't have the exact number confirmed.
7: Hicks does say the shooter is among the dead. A shelter in place for the area has been recently lifted. A South Carolina Republican primary for Senator Lindsey Graham's seat will be held on August 11th. Businessman Mark Lynch is among the candidates.
9: Our polling showed a year ago that they prefer a successful businessman like myself instead of another career politician or an attorney.
7: Lynch speaking to Fox News, he's going to face a number of candidates, including Darlene Graham. That's the late senator's sister, who was recently appointed by the state's governor, Henry McMaster, to serve out his term. 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

0: Well, James Tallarico is back at it again. Hello, everybody. Welcome to the Todd Stearns Radio Show. Great to have you with us. Happy Friday to you, America. And wow, do we have a very busy show for you today. A lot going on. A lot of gun owners in Iowa. We're going to be checking in with our good buddy Matt Velasquez, the owner of Patriot Talk 920. It is the most patriotic. It is the most pro-Second Amendment radio station in America. And Matt is at the Gun Owners of America convention, which is being held in Iowa this weekend. As we'll check in with him a little bit later on. Also, our good buddy, former Wisconsin Governor Scott Walker, is getting ready for the big 250 rally at Mount Vernon. Boris Johnson, Ben Shapiro, among the speakers, that's hosted by the Young Americas Foundation. That's going to be a great conversation. Got a lawsuit against Southwest Airlines. Turns out they're accused of religious discrimination. And of all places, they were trying to force people to take gay pride boarding passes at John Wayne Airport. Now, my question as an airline passenger, what exactly was I going to be boarding? Or was somebody going to be boarding me? We're going to get into that with Brad Dacus over at Pacific Justice Institute. My apologies for that visual. And Senator Marsha Blackburn's going to be here in just a little while. Man, there is an ugly, and I do mean ugly, gubernatorial race underway. Big primary in the state of Tennessee, and we'll get her to weigh in on that. But most importantly, ladies and gentlemen, guess what today? Parker, guess what today is?
1: What is today, Tom?
0: Today is Friday. Today is Open Line Friday. So, folks, you get to call in, and most importantly, we want to hear from you today. And we haven't heard from a lot of you guys. I think it's been summertime, people taking the vacations, and, you know, that's acceptable. Our telephone number, 901-260-5926. Again, that number, 901-260-5926. We'll be taking your calls, sprinkling them in throughout the program today. All right. We've got to start with James Tallarico. This is crazy. This guy's a certifiable nut job. So here's the deal. Tallarico running for the U.S. Senate. He's got the Democrat nomination. He's running against Ken Paxton, the Republican. John Cornyn got whacked in the GOP primary. And John Cornyn's taking out all of his frustrations, by the way, on Donald J. Trump, who, by the way, I almost forgot about this, for the first time in American history, President Trump has convened a cabinet meeting at Camp David, and that's a big deal. So we're going to be pulling some audio from that throughout the program. That gathering just started a little while ago, so we'll get to that as well. But anyway, Tallarico has been really a lot of far left nonsense. He's got a big problem with black voters there. The people are really frustrated with him. The blacks are not connecting with his far left ideology. This guy

0: curriculum there in the great state of Texas. And now boys and girls from K through 12 are going to be learning various portions of the Bible, traditional Bible stories and things of that nature. James Tallarico is enraged over this, and I want you to hear what he had to say. Cut 31.
1: And then the last one is maybe the most insidious. It was a new state curriculum that would teach Christian Bible stories as historical fact, as the only truth to our youngest students. And I mean kindergarten, first graders. These are kids who aren't able to think for themselves yet. They haven't formed their own worldviews. And to push propaganda, to push indoctrination on those youngest students is deeply immoral.
0: All right, so there you have it. James Tallarico on the record calling the Bible, God's word, nothing more than propaganda that they are forcing on the children of Texas. I mean, this is who this guy is. What's even more disturbing, ladies and gentlemen, we can now tell you that there is new polling data that has Tallarico in one of these polls up by 3 points over Ken Paxton, 51% to 48%. More voters are, according to the polling data, more voters are concerned that Ken Paxton lacks the character to serve than worry about whether or not Tallarico is too extreme. More Democrats and Republicans are extremely motivated to vote and extremely interested in the midterms by 7 points and 6 points, which is why those dynamics are apparently giving Tallarico the edge here by 3 points. Tallarico's advantage grows to 6 points among both extremely motivated and extremely interested voters. And this is all coming out of Fox News. Most independents and virtually all Democrats are supporting Tallarico, 98%. Here's what's interesting. Fewer Republicans are unified behind Paxton at 89%. There's another report out there, by the way, that Paxton is losing some Republican support to Tallarico. Well, that's the John Cornyn effect, ladies and gentlemen. 901-260-5926, our telephone number. That's 901-260-5926. A lot of campaign ads dropping. We're going to get to Georgia in just a little while. I want to turn our attention right away to the state of Tennessee, my home state. And I want you to listen to this brand new ad that came out from Marsha Blackburn's campaign. 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
2: Memphis was the most dangerous city in America until Marsha Blackburn worked with President Trump to clean it up. Blackburn stood with police, fought for the support they needed. And the Memphis Safe Task Force hit the streets. 1,000 gang members locked up, over 100 missing children rescued, and violent crime plummeted. Marsha Blackburn fought for Memphis. As governor, she'll never stop fighting to keep Tennessee safe. Marsha Blackburn for governor.
0: All right, for the record, and I mention this anytime we have the senator on, I early on in the process endorsed Marsha Blackburn, and I'm very proud of my endorsement. I think she is going to make a great governor, and she joins us right now on the Patriot Mobile Newsmaker line. Senator, hope you're doing well, and I hope you're working in a nap or two. You guys are running all over the place these days.
3: We are indeed, and it is a busy time right now, and the early vote ends tomorrow, so we are getting every vote possible to the polls so we can get those ballots in the ballot box, and it is just awesome. People from one corner of the state to another have been joining us as volunteers and prayer warriors and door knockers and phone callers and working polls and helping us with this, what I think is one of the best ever grassroots campaigns.
0: It's pretty ferocious campaign too, and there's been a lot of ugly ads, many of them directed at you, making some cases flat out, you know, false accusations. One calling you the Queen Pharma Mama. Where is all of this stuff coming from?
3: You know, it is when people know that they're losing, and then they start coming up with these ads that are just, as you said, they're falsehoods. And people know that. And when you've got someone who

0: who is running a campaign and they don't have anything positive to talk about. They talk about the other people. But Todd, we are talking about the people of Tennessee and have been talking with them for a year or more, specific to the campaign and what their hopes and dreams are for Tennessee and what they want Tennessee to look like in the future, and the importance of public safety, which is the ad we've got there in Memphis that we have up about the importance of education for our children, the importance of having jobs, not only for today and tomorrow, but the future for our children and our grandchildren, about the importance of having a responsible, right-sized government. And I've said we will do a Tennessee-style doge and make certain that we are going to not waste a single penny of tax. And that's what Tennesseans have been telling us that they want to see. That's what we are focused on, as we have let them know they have been heard. And we're going to talk about them and not about other candidates.
1: Senator, I support you. You have my full support. One of the things that I am disappointed in is that there were no actual debates. All three of the candidates on stage at the same time, being asked the questions, you know, the back and the forth. I just think that makes for a healthy political process. Why did you make the decision not to do the traditional form of debate with your opponents?
0: Yeah, and, you know, and by the way, thank you for your vote and the video. I really appreciate that. And we felt like it's an issue of how you spend your time. And our time was best spent listening to people and letting them talk about what they want to see our state become. And I love hearing those thoughts, and people knew I'd led that fight, defeated the state income tax, and Tennessee has been state income tax free and always will be. And we're also going to foreclose the idea of ever having a state property tax in November. That's going to be on the ballot. But when you're looking at how you use your time, it was more important to me to let people talk than it was for me to be talking at them. I wanted them to be talking with me and defining their hopes and dreams.
1: Senator Marsha Blackburn joining us on our Patriot Mobile Newsmaker line, and we don't have a lot of time before we go to break. Senator, I want to ask you real quickly about the Save America Act. I know that yes. Senator Hagerty said, you know what, let's stay here, let's get this done. Where do you stand on that, and what are the chances this gets across the finish line?
0: Yeah, I am one of those that has said, let's stay and let's get this done. And as our conservatives in the Senate, and I'm on that executive committee, as we have worked on this now for 3 years, believe it or not, and the last couple of months, I said, why don't we start to break it apart, pass one piece at a time? And we have tried that. We've taken a couple of swipes at it. We're going to do it again this next week and see if we can get just show an ID when you go to the polls. And get that provision in there. And people that say, oh, having people that are non-citizens voting is no problem, I would direct them to look at what New Jersey has found in the last couple of weeks. I would direct them to look at what has happened. We've got 24 states that refuse to check their voter roll against the DHS SAFE system, which is the listing of non-citizens in the country, and update those rolls, remove those individuals. New Jersey had 6,600 that they say they had found. They knew 400 of those had voted in the last election. Todd, this is what you call voter fraud. So showing an ID, being sure you're a citizen, those are things we want to get passed, and we think it's important for us to stay. And then the House needs to come back, and they need to pass what we are able to get passed and get it to the president's desk so he can immediately sign it and it will become law.
1: Fair enough. And we're up against the computer, but I can get a couple of more quick questions in. Back to the gubernatorial race. State Senator Monty Fritz, one of your opponents in the primary, making a lot of headlines over the past 48 hours, saying that he wanted to work to ban mosques, very concerned that, taxpayer dollars in the form of vouchers were going to fund Muslim schools. Where do you stand on what the state senator is saying there?
0: And what we know is that religious freedom is important to our nation, and it is one of our founding principles. We also know in Tennessee that you cannot implement Sharia law. We are a Christian state. And indeed, I think that we should be known as America's conservative leader because of the Christian principles and values that we hold.
1: Or rather, U.S. Senator Marshall Blackburn, the next governor of the state of Tennessee, finally. Can we talk about nuclear waste? I didn't know that was going to become a big issue, but it has in the past 24 hours. Conversations that Tennessee might be one of the states housing this nuclear waste. Do we really want that here in the volunteer state? I don't know if we need that up in Gatlinburg.
0: Well, what this is a nuclear fuel cycle project that is being looked at for Oak Ridge. And there is, when you have nuclear energy, then you have that nuclear waste. I don't know where they're going to be. This is something the state is looking at. I don't know where they're going to be on this project. I do know that we are definitely a state that has the opportunity to be a leader when it comes to generating baseload power, and you get that from coal and you get that from nuclear power. And the small modular reactors are what is leading the way in that innovation.
1: All right. Senator Blackburn has the endorsement of just about every leader in the state of Tennessee. Out on the campaign trail, Senator, we wish you nothing but the best. Good luck out there and safe travels.
0: Thank you. Bye now.
1: All right. There you have it, folks. We've got to take a super quick break here. 901-260-5926. This is the Todd Stern Show.
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4: This is a Bloomberg Money Minute. More signs of robust travel demand across air, land, and sea, with Royal Caribbean Cruises reporting healthy numbers.
5: We are seeing that bookings are strong. We're seeing that consumers continue to spend.
4: Jody Lurie is with Bloomberg Intelligence.
5: I think a lot of people were sort of anticipating that the Middle East would have a much larger, more pronounced effect. It's not saying that it doesn't.
4: While Hilton did get a boost from the World Cup, there was a decline in its Middle Eastern bookings.
5: For both companies, Royal and Hilton, the Middle East was clearly the area that was the weak spot and certainly something that they touched on.
4: But for the hotel business overall, continued signs of growth.
5: And the industry is still expanding. You have the large brands like the Hiltons, the Marriotts of the world, but you also have a lot of independents.
4: And in the air, JetBlue reported strong demand. Our next reading on the health of the travel industry comes August 3rd when we hear from Marriott. I'm Charlie Pellett, Bloomberg Radio.
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2: 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Welcome back to the Todd Stearns Radio Show. And this is the place, ladies and gentlemen, where we ask the questions that you want asked. We're going to take a quick break here. This is a quick turnaround. We wanted to keep Senator Blackburn as long as we could. Who are you supporting if you're in Tennessee? You've got three candidates there. Also in Georgia, who are you guys voting for? 901-260-5926. That's 901-260-5926. We are going right to your calls coming up next.

0: Harvesting melons can be difficult because it's often hard to tell when they're ripe. Hi, I'm Jody Henke. If you're growing cantaloupe, there are several signs that will indicate when it's ready as you're living the country life.
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0: Cantaloupe or muskmelon? The terms are interchangeable for the most part. If you have some growing in the garden, you may be wondering how soon they can be harvested. Gilbert Miller is an area extension vegetable specialist with Clemson University. He says in general, the time from the female bloom to harvest is 30 to 35 days. The most noticeable sign that the melon is ready is when the fruit easily separates from the stem.
4: It'll be a cracking around the pedestal or the stem that attaches to the fruit. And they call this slipping, when you can just apply a little bit of pressure when you see that cracking and the stem comes off. That's at full maturity.
0: Your nose can also point out a ripe cantaloupe. Sniff where you pulled it from the stem, and there should be a strong aroma. Keep an eye on the outer rind. Miller says most varieties of cantaloupes will turn from a green to buff yellow color and begin to show a netting pattern on the surface as they ripen.
4: The veining on the fruit gets really dense as it matures, less slick surface area on the fruit. The netting, if you pay close observation to it, you'll see the netting will actually start, or the lines will start actually going up the stem, and that's a good indication that it's getting close to being mature.
0: After a cantaloupe is picked, it will ripen a bit more, but Miller says it won't get any sweeter. How you store it is an individual choice. Some people keep it on the counter. Others like to eat it cold and store it in the fridge. Miller says either way is fine, but it'll keep in the refrigerator for at least a week in excellent condition. You'll find more tips for growing and harvesting cantaloupe at livingthecountrylife.com. I'll see you in the country.
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16: 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We'll have details. And more evidence of optimism among Iowa businesses. 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
17: The KCRG TV9 First Alert Forecast. Mostly clear tonight with a low near 61. Winds are out of the north at 5 to 15. Tomorrow, partly cloudy and pleasant with a high near 78. Winds are out of the northeast at 5 to 15. Mostly clear skies tomorrow night with a low near 60. Mostly sunny on Monday with a high near 80. I'm TV9 First Alert Storm Team meteorologist A.J. Rickman on News Talk 1540 KXEL.
16: Currently, it's 71 degrees on the Voice of Eastern Iowa.

0: All right, welcome back to the Todd Stearns Radio Show. All right, let's, as promised, let's go to the phones. Before we do that, though, I do want to share this item with you. This is coming from the Nashville Banner. And the Nashville Banner is reporting that the Tennessee gubernatorial race, which Marshall Blackburn led by, I think, over 50 points at one time, the Nashville Banner is now saying this race is incredibly close. As a matter of fact, a brand new poll by a group called On Message, they polled 800 likely Republican primary voters last week, and Blackburn is still leading, but her poll numbers have incredibly diminished, 34.5% compared to John Rose at 31%, and then Monty Fritz with 25.6%. 9% of respondents say they are undecided. And this is one of the reasons why you're seeing a lot of, I mean, there are a lot of ugly attack ads out there, and a lot of them are coming from outside PACs that are seeing Tennessee as a war zone right now as Republicans battle Republicans. And let me just say this. I like all three of them. I know that gets me in trouble with everybody, but all three of these people would make fine governors. I'm just a big fan of Marsha Blackburn, and I've supported her for years and years and years. And you know what else she did that the other two guys did not do? She personally asked me for her vote, and I respect that. So anyway, so again, a lot of people completely disagree with me, and I get that. But this polling data shows that something has happened in the Blackburn campaign. When you go from leading your opponents by over 50 points and now you're neck and neck, wow, what does that tell you? All right, 901-260-5926. Let's go to the phone lines. Mike in Clear Lake City, Texas, listening to us on Patriot Talk 920. Hey there, Mike, what's on your mind?
1: Well, you asked her the question about her opponent, the state senator funding, you know, Muslim schools and so forth with vouchers, and she did not answer your question. She did the Democrat dodge and deflect. She did not say that she agreed or disagreed with his perspective. And that right there, if I was a Tennessee voter, she just lost my vote by not answering your question.
0: You know, Mike, it's an interesting thing because Representative Fritz has been very open about wanting to return Christ and the Constitution back to everything we do here in Tennessee. You did hear the senator say that America is a Christian nation, but you're right. She did not directly answer what the state representative is wanting to do, which is to ban mosques and what he called pagan religions. So if there's a pagan religion in his mind, they should not be allowed to practice their religion on Tennessee soil.
1: Well, to me, Islam is not a religion. It's a political ideology.
0: Exactly.
1: And where in all of recorded human history have Muslims ever lived peacefully in another nation outside of a Muslim country?
0: Mike, I'm going to answer your question, Fred. I didn't mean to interrupt you there, but look at what's happening in Spain right now. That's an Islamic invasion.
1: Absolutely. And we've got the same thing going on here in Texas. Chip Roy can mouth off all he wants. The Islamic takeover of Texas started decades ago, and we're literally overrun. And that's the whole point. People need to step back and look at the big picture. This isn't Christianity versus Islam. This is a political ideology overtaking America.
0: Mike, it's a great point you raise, and again, when you look at the, and that's been my argument all along, is that Islam is not a religion, it is a political ideology, and when you look throughout world history, and you've got to go all the way, I mean, you're talking thousands of years of history, when you go back and you study Islam, you understand these are not peaceful people. They come in, they conquer, they destroy, and they kill the infidels. That would be people like you and me, Mike.
1: Well, it all goes back to Ishmael and Isaac. Muhammad created Islam to motivate the Ishmaelites to make war with the Israelites. That's where it all stems from, and it's never going to stop. And there's no living at peace with these people. It's not in their DNA.
0: Well, let me just say this. Let me say this, Mike. And again, when, you know, bringing it back to what's happening, and the reason this is a huge campaign issue is that there are school vouchers, And parents are allowed to use those vouchers to send their kids to whatever school they want to send their kids to, whether it's a Christian school or a Hebrew school or a Muslim school. And you've got hundreds of thousands of taxpayer dollars that are now going to these Islamic schools. In Memphis, Tennessee yesterday, this shocked a lot of people, Mike. They put out an all call. There is they're calling it a get out the vote campaign just for Muslims. And they're going to be gathering tomorrow, going out. That's the last day of early voting. And they're going to be going to the polls en masse. I can promise you, Mike, that's happening in Texas as well. Muslims are mobilizing the vote. Conservative evangelical Christian churches, many of them non-denominational, are completely disengaged. And as I pointed out yesterday, you've got the black churches that are radical progressive churches. You've got the white radical progressive churches. And you've got the Muslims. They are all engaged in the political process while the Southern Baptist and the non-denominational folks sit on their blessed assurance and do nothing, saying it is beneath them to get involved in politics. That will lead, my friend, to the destruction of the United States of America as we know it.
1: Well, all these boys-only Islamic schools that are now starting to pop up, those are not schools. Those are jihadist training camps, I can assure you.
0: Yeah, well, and that's... And that's the question I have. What exactly are they teaching those kids? And God forbid, 5-10 years from now, we have some sort of a massive terror attack in Tennessee, and the person responsible was trained right here on Tennessee soil. So it certainly is something that everybody ought to be concerned about. Mike, thank you for that call. Here's a better thought. And the reason they're doing the vouchers, now hear me on this. This is gonna tick off the Christian crowd here. But here's the reality. The only reason we're doing these vouchers so that kids can send their, that parents can send their kids to the Christian schools or the private schools or whatever is because the taxpayer funded schools are failing. Here's a thought, and I know it's a wild one. Why don't we fix the failing public schools? Why don't we do that instead? Is that even remotely a possibility? All right, let's 901-260-5926. That's 901-260-5926. Let's go to Mike in Memphis, Tennessee, listening to us on KWAM. Mike, what's on your mind?
2: Greetings, Todd. Yeah, I was listening to the information early in the week about the concern about Fauci and him not being able to be prosecuted. But one of the things that the state of Tennessee is going to have when we elect Monty Fritz as a governor who will have an AG that will go after those people, including Fauci and everyone that was involved in that scam, to be prosecuted and be held accountable for the victims of the state of Tennessee. Not only that, Monty, he's got a functional way of articulating the Constitution that none of these other candidates can. He can apply the Constitution on the fly without pulling out a cheat sheet or scheduling an appointment with a preordained disseminated message that has been approved by a committee. He actually knows this stuff, and he can apply it. And that's one thing that the average person that supports the Constitution can get behind that we've never had, as far as I can recall.
0: Yeah, I don't think we have had in at least in my memory, in my lifetime, Mike. Look, I agree with you, and I think that is the workaround here is the federal pardon does not cover any state charges. So state attorneys general can actually jump in there. I know Florida, Mike, has already said, yeah, we're investigating right now. Utmeyer is down in Florida, and they're already going after Fauci. I think that's a good thing. I like that idea. Real quick, Mike, before we let you go, are you surprised by those polling numbers we just shared with you?
2: Yeah, I'd like to see who they're polling. I think that there's a lot of people that are not disclosing who they're voting for because they just don't want the harassment. But the people, I'm standing at a poll right now, and I've talked to several people this morning, and everybody I've talked to except for two are Fritz supporters, and they just want to go in and vote and not be harassed. But when you talk to them just one-on-one without a crowd, they're saying, yeah, they support the Constitution, and they don't feel like these other two candidates have a track record of that, and so they're going with their gut and their heart. They're not listening to these pundits that say, you can't vote for that guy because he's not going to win. Well, they're thinking, no, if I vote for you, I'm not going to win. I'm voting for the Tennessean, not the D.C. candidate.
0: Mm. All right. Mike, good call today. Thank you for weighing in, and thank you for being out there at those polling places. Again, early voting underway in Tennessee, and the numbers are huge. The bad news, the Democrats are outpacing the Republicans. That is a disturbing thing. And now we hear what's happening in Texas with the polling data showing that some Republicans are throwing their support behind James Tallarico, a guy who literally thinks the Bible is propaganda. Unbelievable. Let's go to Athens, Georgia. Scott, listening to us on WDUN on this Open Line Friday. Hi, Scott. What's on your mind?
3: Mr. Todd, I got a question. Why hasn't President Trump and the Justice Department gone back and brought these, like, Jose Ibarra, the killer of Lake and Riley, the killer of Molly Tibbetts, and that girl that got killed out in San Francisco? Why haven't they gone back and brought these people back and tried them under federal statutes and speak the death penalty?
0: Well, Scott, they can't even do anything with the illegals who haven't murdered anybody. So I don't know if it's a matter of they don't have the resources or the manpower, or maybe they don't have the wherewithal. But if you remember, President Trump signed this was earlier this year. I think it was back in January when he signed the Lake and Riley Act into law. You know, it is the law of the land, and it mandates that if you are illegal and you are accused of all sorts of crimes, including death or serious injury, then you are mandated to be detained by the feds. So I don't know the answer to that question other than that.
3: Yeah, I mean, basically, Jose Ibarra, he crossed state. He was wanted in New York, and he crossed state lines. That's a federal thing. And the thing is that Governor Kemp and Chris Carr down here, they just covered it up. They didn't try to seek the death penalty. They just let this DA over here in Athens just do this Hispanic, just do whatever.
0: He got what? Life in parole? Life without parole. Is that right? I think that was the decision.
3: That was correct. But everybody jumped all over Kemp and Carr, and they just hee-hawed around and made 3,000 excuses why they couldn't do anything, but they never really put pressure on this DA here in Clark County to go after the death penalty. I mean, either that, they should have removed her as DA, as, you know, I mean, DeSantis removed DAs in Florida, and Kemp won't remove nobody. He didn't even remove the sheriff that was part of this problem here in Clark County with this sanctuary thing. He didn't even remove him. I mean, it's just, the whole thing is just, it's stinks here in Georgia over Lake and Riley. I mean, this thing is just never going to go away.
0: Scott, I'm with you. I'm a hardliner. You take a life, then you forfeit yours. That's the way it ought to be. And quite frankly, with these illegals, I would take it a step further. I don't care where you committed the crime, but when you're executed, they take you down to that southern border, and it is a public execution and a warning to anyone that you come into this country illegally and you commit a crime, this is what's going to happen to you.
3: Yeah.
0: But I'm just a hardliner like that. Scott, I got to run. They're making me, they're hollering at me. We got to take a break here, but I certainly do appreciate your call. 901-260-5926. Already we've had some great calls on this Open Line Friday. I have to tell you, this segment brought to you by our friends at Newsmax. My last show was yesterday. I am so happy. I'm now officially a contributor at Newsmax, which I'm very happy about. But I got to tell you, that was a workload. Millions of Americans agree with President Trump, and they're switching to Newsmax. They're watching incredible shows. Greta, Carl Higbee, Rob Schmidt, Finnerty, more. 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
5: I'm Chris DeMeo. Multiple people are dead in a shooting at an In-N-Out restaurant in Twin Falls, Idaho.
6: The suspected shooter in this incident is deceased.
5: Twin Falls Police Chief Michael Hicks. There are others injured. President Trump spending the weekend in Bedminster, New Jersey.
7: President Trump is here at his golf club in New Jersey this weekend, although we do not expect to see him at least for the rest of the day. But President Trump yesterday held a cabinet meeting at Camp David where he addressed Iran and put new pressure on the regime. White House Press Secretary Caroline Leavitt tells Fox in part Iran will continue to pay until they have come to the table in what President Trump deems a meaningful way. New effort also underway to end the conflict between Israel and Hamas. President Trump says the U.S. and Israel are aligned on plans. Under this agreement, Hamas would turn over weapons and Israel would withdraw from Gaza.
5: Fox's Alex Hogan. 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
8: This is House Call for Health. With less than half of 2026 still to go, measles cases across the U.S. are already topping record-breaking numbers from last year. The Centers for Disease Control and Prevention recording more than 2,300 cases of measles as of last week, surpassing the total for all of last year, 2,289, which was the worst year for measles in the U.S. in more than three decades. This comes as international health officials are set to meet in November to decide if the U.S. has lost its measles-free status. The U.S. declared the disease eliminated back in 2000 thanks to high vaccination rates, but numbers have dipped below 95%, which is considered necessary to prevent outbreaks. Meanwhile, health officials say it's impossible to record all measles cases, citing how some people get sick but don't seek out treatment. For more health news, go to foxnewshealth.com. House Call for Health. I'm Lisa Brady, Fox News.

0: All right, let's go right back to the phones here on this Open Line Friday, 901-260-5926. Carrie in Memphis, Tennessee, listening to us on KWAM. Carrie, what's on your mind today?
1: Yeah, you were talking about fixing the public schools. Well, that's not going to be an easy thing to do, because the first thing you got to do is take control away from the teachers' unions.
0: Well, yeah, I mean, that's a big part of it. And look, nobody said it was going to be easy, but, you know, the reality is that we've got to do something. And I think one of the first steps is actually taking control of these local school boards. You know, a lot of folks on the conservative side of the aisle, they want to run for Congress or the Senate or whatever, but they don't want to run for an office that really, really matters, which would be the local school board. So I think if we can start there, we can start whittling away at the influence of these teachers' unions.
1: Well, that's true, but the way you make sure the teachers' unions don't have control of the local school boards is you simply make it illegal to join a teachers' union in the state. And that can be done. That's not a freedom of association. There's no freedom of association with that. That's not a violation.
0: And that's what you would do, Carrie. Okay, I think we lost Carrie. All right, thank you for the call there. No, actually, you can't do that, was the point I was getting around to. You cannot completely ban teachers from joining a union. What states can do is they can restrict things like collective bargaining rights and strikes and things of that nature. But you cannot do an outright ban. All right, we've got to take a quick break here. When we come back, Brad Dacus from Pacific Justice Institute joins us. A weird story about Southwest Airlines. We'll get to more of that. Also, ladies and gentlemen, we're in the countdown stage, and I am so excited for you to read my new book. It's called The Golden Age, How Trump Saved America. This book, well over 300 pages, and we celebrate the incredible accomplishments. But then we take a look at the future, and we take a look at where America needs to go next after President Trump leaves office in 2028. This is a book for every freedom-loving American patriot, and especially if you've got kids, young people, teenagers, college kids, they need to read this book. They're going to get a great history lesson on who we are as Americans. So you can get yourself a copy pre-ordered today on Amazon, Barnes & Noble, Books A Million, wherever you buy your books. It will be in stores on August the 11th. Now, if you live here in the Memphis area, we would love to see you on Tuesday, August 4th. We're doing a big book launch party. If you'd like info on that, you can call Helen, and we'll make sure you get all the information there. Again, our number, 901-260-5926. That's 901-260-5926. Hang tight, everybody. We'll be right back.
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4: This is a Bloomberg Money Minute. Americans spend a remarkably low percentage of disposable personal income on food at home, less than 5%.
5: Which is the lowest share since 1997 when this particular USDA data set began. And it's a lot lower than other countries.
4: Bloomberg Businessweek's Dina Shanker says even though we're not spending a lot of money on groceries, when we do splurge, it's on premium items like tomato sauce.
5: There are so many of those new brands really going for these higher price points. But I think that ultimately it comes down to taste and I think health as well.
4: It does not mean shoppers are splurging on just anything.
5: If you are looking for a specific kind of ingredient, you're willing to spend it.
4: Consumers have a wide range of choices to find the balance of quality and price that works best for them, and many of those who are able are choosing the good stuff.
6: I'm Jeff Stein, and this is where Iowa comes to talk. 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
7: Gunfire in Idaho. I'm Chris DeMeo, Fox News. Police in Twin Falls say that there are multiple fatalities in a shooting this afternoon at an In-N-Out restaurant. The shooter is dead and there are injuries. Police continue an investigation. New attacks in the Middle East as the conflict between the U.S. and Iran continues.
8: Kuwait reporting a number of drone attacks from Iran from the early morning hours. No casualties reported. Iran initially taking responsibility for attacking two oil tankers in the Strait of Hormuz. Those attacks have since been confirmed by British maritime analysts. One of those tankers disabled partially in with the attack. The other got away but just saw the splash of a projectile in the water. These attacks on tankers often spike short-term oil prices. President Trump expressing frustration during the week at allowing space for diplomacy with Iran, saying their leadership often says one thing and does something completely different. The president taking time out to warn that a major wave of U.S. attacks against Iran could be ahead in the very near future.
7: That's Fox's Steve Harrigan in Tel Aviv. Now, sources say Saudi Crown Prince Mohammed bin Salman is urging President Trump not to escalate the Iran war as the president weighs new strikes. Well, a crowded field of candidates in South Carolina are seeking the seat held by the late Senator Lindsey Graham, including businessman Mark Lynch. He says he likes his chances.
9: Our polling showed a year ago that they prefer a successful businessman like myself instead of another career politician or an attorney.
7: Lynch appearing on Fox's Saturday in America. Lindsey Graham's sister, Darlene, is filling out the remainder of her brother's term. 10 mountain climbers are confirmed dead after they were swept away by an avalanche in Pakistan. Rescuers have found the bodies and recovered three of them on Friday. No let-up in the war between Russia and Ukraine. Russia hitting Kyiv with a barrage of missiles and drones, killing 9 and injuring 33. 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
7: Early voting is underway in Michigan's Democratic primary for an open U.S. Senate seat. Progressive Abdul El-Sayed is running against Congresswoman Haley Stevens.
14: El-Sayed's defending his campaign against accusation in one recent poll that shows him down double digits to the presumptive Republican nominee, former Congressman Mike Rogers.
15: When they say, oh, you're unelectable because your name is Abdul, because for me, I push back and say, you don't know Michigan like I know Michigan.
14: His opponent, Congresswoman Haley Stevens, argues that Al-Sayed's vulnerability comes not from his name, but his policies and rhetoric, including his positions on Israel.
7: That's Fox's Rich Edson in Dearborn, Michigan. Polls show El-Sayed leading Stevens by about 10 percentage points. The primary is Tuesday. A migrant in the U.S. illegally is being deported for the third time after causing a hit-and-run crash that killed a U.S. Marine in 2017.
16: The father of Lance Corporal James Walden III is reliving the pain of his son's senseless death from nearly a decade ago. Now finding out the illegal immigrant who was convicted of the hit-and-run is set to be deported a third time when he should never have been in the country at all, even before he killed his son. Walden's son, 21-year-old Marine James Walden II, had been stationed at Fort Meade and was considered a heroic soldier prepared to sacrifice for his country. But his young life was cut short in 2017, killed on a winding road while riding his motorcycle by the reckless driving of Martinez Balinas, who's now 38 years old and in ICE custody.
7: It's Fox's Lauren Green. A sightseeing plane carrying tourists crashed into a field in Peru today, killing everyone on board, two pilots and 11 passengers. No word on the cause or if any Americans were on board. 80-year-old Vincent Pistori, best known as playing Salvatore Bonsipiero on HBO's The Sopranos, has died. He was found dead during a welfare check in New York. I'm Chris DiMeo. This is Fox News.
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18: The KCRG TV9 First Alert Forecast. Mostly clear tonight with a low near 61. Winds are out of the north at 5 to 15. Tomorrow, partly cloudy and pleasant with a high near 78. Winds are out of the northeast at 5 to 15. Mostly clear skies tomorrow night with a low near 60, mostly sunny on Monday with a high near 80. I'm TV9 First Alert Storm Team meteorologist A.J. Rickman on News Talk 1540 KXEL.
17: Currently it's 71 degrees on the voice of Eastern Iowa.
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0: And hello, everybody. Welcome to the Todd Stearns radio program. So happy to have you with us today. I want you to write down our telephone number. It is open line Friday, so we'll be taking your calls on whatever you want to talk about today. That number, 901-260-5926. That's 901-260-5926. And may I just say, well done, callers, in the first hour of the show. Great content and a great conversation. All right. By the way, if you missed our interview with Senator Marsha Blackburn, you can go to our website, toddstearns.com. 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A crazy story out of California, John Wayne Airport, involving a Pride Month display and Southwest Airlines. Well, here to explain why Pacific Justice Institute is suing Southwest Airlines, let's bring in the president of Pacific Justice Institute, my good friend Brad Dacus. Brad, good to have you with us. What in the world is going on here, sir?
19: Yeah, it's really sad and disappointing to hear this coming from Southwest Airlines. Apparently, well, they had a big display, and for the June Pride Month, and that's they wanted to give it full recognition, and they can do that. And at the ticket counter, they had this big Pride sign, and they had this another big, huge, gigantic sign saying, Everyone's welcome with a big rainbow background with it. Well, an employee of a Pacific Justice Institute was getting their boarding pass, went up there, and just simply asked the question in a very, very respectful way, saying, what do you mean by when you say pride? Pride in what? What are you talking about? Exactly. And was shocked when the ticket clerk said, "I'm not going to serve you. You're not going to get a ticket." And this was really taken back because he was being challenged because of his Christian beliefs, and it was very obvious, I guess, to the flight attendant that this was one of those Christians, and we have evidence of that he actually knew that this was a Christian apparently, and So as it turns out, he then said, and no one else give him a boarding pass either. And then this individual said, well, okay, can I talk to the supervisor? And he went back, and then he came back and said, yeah, supervisor is not available. So this employee of Pacific Justice Institute was treated like a second-class citizen, clearly because of his Christian beliefs and his faith and his convictions, and had to find an alternative way to be able to get on the Southwest Airlines flight. It's a huge disappointment, but Southwest, unfortunately, has taken no remedial actions at all, not even an apology to this employee. So we at Pacific Justice are representing this staff member, and I've sued Southwest Airlines for clearly violating public accommodation doctrine pursuant to California law.
0: So I just want to be clear, and I apologize for having to ask these questions, Brad, but you know how the media is, and I want to make sure we're clear. We've seen videos of airline passengers going bonkers crazy. You know, they're jumping behind the ticket counters and causing all sorts of chaos.

0: to get on the plane, but even then the staffer was really shaken and not sure that even when he got to the gate, you know, that they weren't going to pull him and say, no, you can't get on the plane. It was very nerve-wracking for this individual, and we really take it to heart, and that's why we're taking this case very serious. We're going to take this as far and as long as we need to. We intend to push this out on our media platforms across the country, and we want to hold Southwest accountable. You know, if Southwest had apologized, if Southwest had said this was wrong, we wouldn't be here. But they would not even apologize to this staff member, make no changes in terms of their policies. You know, this is outrageous. It wasn't just one employee. There were other staff members there who denied services as well. And the supervisor was apparently put on notice and refused to come out and allowed this thing to play its course. We need to put our feet down on that. And we at Pacific Justice intend to represent anyone else out there, specifically Southwest Airlines. If they have any kind of harassment by a flight attendant, a clerk counter, anyone, or any airline for that matter, they need to contact us. We've got offices all over the country. We are ready to file lawsuit after lawsuit against any airline like Southwest that has clearly crossed the line. We have to stop this clear anti-Christian bigotry and hostility. We need to nip it in the bud, and that's what we're intending to do.
1: I am just stunned here because I have to imagine a lot of Christians fly Southwest Airlines, and for something like this to happen, it just seems to me not only is it a violation of the Constitution, it seems to me, Brad Dacus, this is also a pretty bad business model.
0: Yeah, it really is. It really is. And the longer this thing draws out, the more and more people are going to find out about it. And I encourage people out there, if they go to a Southwest Airlines ticket counter, they might want to just say, you know, I'm a Christian, stay there for, and I heard that, you know, thought about the lawsuit about the Christian that was denied a boarding pass because he asked about, you know, what the pride sign was about. I'm really disappointed in that. Public pressure can also, coupled with the litigation, I think can help change policy. But right now, the people they apparently have in their leadership, they're not the same as mainstream America. Apparently, they're far to the left in the fact that they have not taken remedial measures at all, not even an apology. That doesn't sit well with myself or I think most Americans or most customers.
1: I think the most egregious part of this, it happened at John Wayne Airport, Brad.
0: Yeah, it's probably one of the more conservative communities. It's Southern Orange County, California. It's a little bubble, if you will. A lot of Christians live in Southern Orange County. So I think it is ironic that they would do it there. And if they'll do it there and go out of their way to do what they did there, they can do it at LAX and other airports across the country. We
1: Brad,
0: have to put our foot down.
1: Brad, while you're suing them on this particular issue, can you add something to the lawsuit, doing something about the new boarding procedures at Southwest? Is that possible?
0: I know that's been very frustrating for many people, especially if they're not an A-list preferred, getting those seats at the very front where they get the free pistachios and the 2 inches or however many inches more of a leg room. That's been fairly frustrating. And I hear you there. But, you know, I can deal with that. I think most customers, they can bear that, but they can't bear the idea that they could be possibly prevented from flying on the airline because of their Christian beliefs.
1: Denied service. Mm.
0: Yeah, because of their identity as a Christian, their Christian beliefs and convictions, and just asking a question with a smile, that's unheard of. And but we're going to make sure we're going to do everything we can to make sure this doesn't happen again to other people across the country. And that's why we're engaged in hardball litigation, and we're going to continue with this as far and as long as is necessary.
1: All right, Brad Dacus, Pacific Justice Institute. Ladies and gentlemen, maybe you have a legal issue that you think might need addressing. Let me give you their website address, pacificjustice.org. That's pacificjustice.org. They have attorneys all across the nation, and these folks are good. They are wonderful, wonderful lawyers, and they will certainly take a strong look at whatever you are dealing with. Brad, always good to hear from you, my friend. Please keep us updated on this one.
0: I will do. Thank you.
1: All right. There you have it. Brad Dacus suing Southwest Air.

0: Airlines over this crazy story. Unbelievable. But the Christian was almost not able to get on board the plane. And I guess ultimately that's what the end goal here was. If you weren't going to print out the boarding pass. Parker, were you shaking your head with the Southwest airline, the boarding procedures? Those are really frustrating.
1: I just didn't see the need to change it.
0: Yeah.
1: It was working.
0: I'm a Delta guy and I make no apologies for this. I only fly first class. That's the only way I will travel.
1: And I don't blame you.
0: It's just otherwise, you know, you don't want to be stuck back with the Real Housewives or whatever and people get into a fist fight. I've seen what happens back in steerage. Then they give you the Dr. Pepper in a real glass.
1: That's a different level up there.
0: It's really nice. And but the big problem, though, I don't know what it is, but back in the day, you could fly and you could eat peanuts till you were, you know, blue in the face. Nobody cared. But now you got the peanut allergies. And every single flight I'm on, somebody's got a freaking peanut allergy, so they can't serve any peanuts. That's not how they used to deal with it back in the day. I don't know when I don't even know. That's going to open up a whole can of worms. But it's just like blasted peanut allergies. All right, fine. I'll have the biscotti. Okay.
1: Which is not bad either.
0: No, it's not bad. It's not bad. As a matter of fact, I'm heading out to Los Angeles. This is kind of funny. I'm heading out to Los Angeles. Have you guys noticed airline prices are insane right now? And people are like, I know Joe from LJ's. Yeah, because you're flying first class, Starnes. What's going on with that? Someone once told me, about flying, you know, God forbid the plane crashes, but you're going to heaven, you know, the plane crashes, you go to heaven. Do you really want it on your mind that you paid, like, I don't know, $1,000 for your seat while the guy in the back of the plane going to heaven along with you only paid like $50? My answer to that is, I got no problem with that. Yeah, no problem at all. Because you know why? Because I get Dr. Pepper in a glass, for God's sakes. But anyway, I had to pick out my menus. So they have like a meal and everything. And it's really nice if you have to do a lot of traveling because there's a lot that goes on. And so it's good to be relaxed is the whole point of it. I'm not that pretentious. Then again, I do stay at the Ritz. So I don't know. All right, we got to take a break here. 901-260-5926, our telephone number. That's 901-260-5926. Open line Friday. This is the Todd Stearns Show.
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1: 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I mean, I love them. 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
6: 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The feds want to know where those maps end up. FYI, new imports only. Still for Roomba, this news really sucks. 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

0: All right, welcome back, ladies and gentlemen. This is the Todd Starnes Radio Show. There's some freaky deaky stuff going on in all of these campaigns around the country, and the midterm's going to be really fascinating. I will tell you that Republican turnout, not all that great. So you guys are going to have to get out and be sure you vote on Election Day. Early voting not going well in many states. However, in Georgia, you guys have an interesting gubernatorial race, and the former mayor of Atlanta, the woman who literally ran the entire city into the ground, Keisha Lance Bottoms, is making some headlines. This is Rick Jackson's latest ad. Rich Jackson, by the way, is a good guy. He grew up in extreme abject poverty. Grew up in Techwood Homes, I believe, one of the most violent Section 8 housing projects in the city, and went on to become a multi-bazillionaire. Anyway, take a listen to Cut 30, please.
1: When Keisha Lance Bottoms got elected, she said,
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5: If Mayor Bottoms wants her legacy to be, "We're too greedy to care," then they're off to a bright start.
1: Keisha Lance Bottoms, she's out for herself, not Georgia.
0: Oh, wow. All right. You know, I wonder, I should have checked with our friends at WDUN. I bet you guys are getting overwhelmed by all of the campaign ads. You know, the station I own, KWAM in Memphis, campaign ads are so insane right now. We've completely run out of inventory. It's we're sold out. Everybody's calling everybody, all sorts of crazy stuff. This story, though, may be the weirdest. And this is saying something. Coming from a campaign cycle where, you know, you had a guy who was, you know, had allegiance to the Nazis and did all sorts of horrible things to women in Maine. And you've got James Tallarico, the guy who found his girlfriend in a gay bar. There's just some weird stuff going down all over the place. This headline, though, I did not see coming. It turns out the guy that's going to be replacing Graham Plantner on the ticket, his name is Troy Jackson out of Maine. And he has fathered children. He's in a long-term relationship with his high school sweetheart. Well, that's nice, right? I mean, how many of those love stories have you heard, right, where you meet the lovebirds met in what, junior high school, and they were best friends, and they go on to get married, and you know, I don't know, they live together for the rest of their lives, they have kids, the whole nine yards. I mean, that's a heartwarming love story. Well, it turns out he married his second cousin and sired children with the second cousin. Jackson and the woman, the second cousin, share two adult children and the same great-great-grandparents. That's according to a report by independent journalist Steve Robinson. This is from the New York Post reporting. Notes that such relationships are both legal under state law and not uncommon in the rural North Maine Woods region. That's near the Canadian border. So that's kind of weird. What? I'm not judging anything. I don't know, Parker. I don't know if the children came out okay. I'm assuming they did, but you know, there's a risk. I'm just saying, when you're the first cousins, yeah, you got to really steer clear of that. That's just, I was talking to somebody in Alabama about that the other day, actually. No, I'm just kidding. I am very happy to report this was happening in Maine and not south of the Mason-Dixon line. Jeez.
6: Tally's War. 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
6: When Iowa was admitted to the Union in 1846, it was a free state, meaning slavery was prohibited. But many in our state had loyalty to the South. Perhaps they had relatives living there or believed that states should make their own choice on what we now see as a moral issue. Those in the North who became involved in helping the South during the Civil War, secretly raising money for guns and other supplies, were called Copperheads. They got the name because the loyal Union people thought they were as deadly as the Copperhead Snake. One of the leaders of the Copperheads in eastern Iowa was a Baptist preacher named Seifert Talley. He was actually pro-peace and spoke often at rallies. One of those was a Democratic Party rally held near the English River on Saturday, August 1st, 1863. Hundreds attended. After the rally, Talley and his party rode in wagons to the town of South English nearby, where a meeting of Republicans had taken place. Talley was warned not to go to the town, but did anyway. The Democrats in wagons displayed weapons, and soon gunfire was exchanged between Talley's people and the equally well-armed people in the town. Hundreds of shots were fired, but only one person died. Seifert Talley. By the next day, hundreds came to South English, demanding vengeance. They formed what was called the Skunk River Army, itching for a fight. Some townspeople traveled to Davenport to meet with Governor Samuel Kirkwood about the matter. The governor traveled with several hundred troops and cannons to the area, but the so-called army lost its nerve along the way and had disbanded by the time the governor arrived. No one was ever indicted for shooting Seifert Talley, whose death led to high tension in South English for a month, beginning on this date in 1863. And that's Iowa Almanac for August 1st. Follow us on Twitter at Iowa Almanac. I'm Jeff Stein on News Talk 1540 KXEL.
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16: The KCRG TV9 First Alert Forecast. Mostly clear tonight with a low near 61. Winds are out of the north at 5 to 15. Tomorrow, partly cloudy and pleasant with a high near 78. Winds are out of the northeast at 5 to 15. Mostly clear skies tomorrow night with a low near 60. Mostly sunny on Monday with a high near 80. I'm TV9 First Alert Storm Team meteorologist A.J. Rickman on News Talk 1540 KXEL.
6: This hour, it's 70 degrees from News Talk 1540 KXEL.
0: I just got a note from a buddy of mine. His name is Brent Taylor. He is running for Congress in this new district in Tennessee. This is going to be a pickup seat for Republicans. It's Steve Cohen's old district. Brent Taylor running against four Republicans, and the primary is next week. Taylor is, from all indications, the front runner. He got President Trump's endorsement, and President Trump really delivered a powerful message about Brent Taylor and the fact that he's going to be an America First warrior. So really great. Well, guess where Brent Taylor is now? He's in Nashville, and he just got the endorsement of Kid Rock. So there you go. Well done, Senator Taylor, soon to be Congressman Brent Taylor. There in Nashville. All right. 901-260-5926. I want to go right away to our Patriot Mobile Newsmaker line. It is Friday and always a pleasure to talk to our good buddy, the great American talk show host, Joe Messina. JoeMessina.com is the website. Joe, I want to run a story by you that we were talking about, before the break. And I hope, by the way, are you doing good? Everything going well for you?
17: On the advice of counsel, I've been told that I shouldn't answer the question and hold on my Fifth Amendment rights.
0: You know who I feel? You know what I was really concerned about watching all of that? But before we jump into this, there may have been a lot of people up on Capitol Hill. That was their drinking game word phrase. And I think Uber drivers may have been very, very busy.
17: Anyway, I'm sorry. I'm doing great. Very hot here in California. We're experiencing humidity like we never have before, but I grew up in Boston. We had humidity all over the place. So,
0: I got a question for you. Did you guys have a lot of, it's a delicate question to ask really, Joe Messina, but did you guys ever have any, first cousins getting it on?
17: No, we... Oh, God, you're going to get me in trouble. I'll just say no.
0: Okay. Well, I know. Look, I'm asking. The only reason I'm asking, it's like a major news story now where the headline out of the New York Post is this guy running for the Senate, U.S. Senate. His name is Troy Jackson, and he fathered two kids with his second cousin. And to me, being in Tennessee, that is a bit unusual. So I was just wondering, is that like a regional thing, that folks are getting shacked up with, are shacking up rather with their cousins?
17: No. And, a lot of my people, if you pardon the term, they came from small villages in Italy. There wasn't much pickings there, so to speak.
0: Oh, jeez.
17: Never heard about it growing up. I'm going to have to ask my mom.
0: Well, this could be the problem. Yeah, probably wouldn't do that. He grew up in a small town, population 237. So it may have been slim pickings, and that was as good as he could get, So, but apparently Maine has a law that bans marriages to your parents, grandparents, your children, grandchildren, siblings, nieces, nephews, aunts, or uncles. But apparently cousins are fair game.
17: Wait a minute, you have to put that in writing? Really?
0: Well, no, actually they did. So according to the Post, Maine banned, the law initially banned first cousin marriage, but an amendment passed 2 years later that allowed cousins to marry if the would-be betrothed present a certificate of genetic counseling signed by a physician. And they had to, I guess, because, and so the certificate, and I'm like, oh, well, what would that look like? And apparently, they have to be counseled and told that, there is a risk of physical deformity or cognitive impairment. And God forbid, your kid's born and instead of a nose, he's got like a big toe right in the middle of his face.
17: Yeah, there you go. And you need to, again, we need to take a class for that. I learned all this in biology in, the ninth grade? I didn't need the certificate.
0: It's like, why are your eyes on the side of your head? What's going on there? That's not normal.
17: Come out looking like a flounder. Yeah, that's pretty good.
0: Stop.
17: You obviously take that for your side of the family, Frank.
0: That family tree doesn't branch. That's not good.
17: we're going to get in trouble. I didn't know.
0: I got in trouble a couple of years ago, and I've just stayed that way. It's a lot easier. So this is crazy. But anyway, that's the way it is. I'm just so happy. When I first heard the story, I'm like, please, God, don't let it be a southern state. So.
17: Well, anyhow.
0: We have our own issues south of the Mason-Dixon line. So there you go. So, Joe, yesterday, the last show, my last show on Newsmax, I'm now a contributor. And we had Joe Moeller, who is our Los Angeles correspondent, on. He was doing a live report from Skid Row. And in the middle of the interview, Joe and his camera guy were attacked live on air. Some guy just walked up and, you know, just knocked over the camera. And it was really kind of a shocking thing. You know, I suggested to Joe they ought to chase after the guy and beat the living daylights out of him, but apparently you're not allowed to do that. What's going on there? The Skid Row in Los Angeles, is it really that dangerous?
17: Yeah, you know what? It happens here all the time where you know that the news sources in California, you read some of the stories, I know you do, there's no detail in there. There's no talk of real violence that's happening. You see pictures of them in the streets. You see pictures of the homeless people sorrowly falling over dead after they, take drugs or what have you. But you're not hearing about the real violence, and I do. I mean, some of us who are involved and paying attention to what's happening, I've got friends of mine in this business that won't go to downtown L.A. because of that. And not just downtown L.A. We have several pockets. You probably heard about the San Fernando Valley. It's just as big as the city of Los Angeles, and it's part of the city, but it's not city proper. It's kind of an area outside of there. And every major side street that you go down, it's just lined with tents. It's lined with RVs. It's lined with people sleeping in the streets. And yeah, there's a lot of, you can't even go to, if you go down there and you look clean, you look like you're not part of the Klan, you're going to get in trouble.
0: I'm curious, what are people, you know, I mean, and even liberals, I'm curious, are any liberals actually bothered by any of this? Because, you know, those are their neighborhoods.
17: Not a word. You know, Karen Bass came out. I really want to know what vitamins she's taking in the morning, because she came out, she obviously surrounded by protection, walking down the streets, and she's going, look, it's clean, it's safe, we've taken a big chunk out of the homeless. I don't, you know, she must be part of that 47% of the people in L.A. that can't hit their age limit for math. You know, she can't add two numbers together. It's terrible. It's gotten worse. It's actually it's grown to what, 22% in the last year and a half? So they won't admit to it. If they don't admit to it, they can't deal with the issue. And I think you know that the police chief in LA serves at the pleasure of the mayor. So he's not going to do anything she doesn't want him to do. He's not going to report anything she doesn't want him to report. Yeah, it's bad.
0: So we're hearing a lot, and by the way, we're honored to have our good buddy Joe Messina with us. We just had Brad Dacus on, by the way, your good friend. So he was your intro act. Joe Messina, host of the Joe Messina Show. Joe, Gavin Newsom is now releasing his tax returns, showing that he and his wife brought in well over $1 million each year, peaked at $3.5 million in 2021. And looks like he's doing this, clearly making the preparations for a possible presidential run. Kamala Harris, too. What are you hearing out there on the West Coast?
17: Oh, my God. This is, you know, we probably have mutual friends and some of our journalist friends. Look, how do you afford a $9.1 million winery making $1 million a year? I mean, what did he declare after the $1 million? Seriously. He's got property up and down the state. He's got investments in things that you and I would dream about having. And so you are here for the people paying attention. We know how much money he's raking in for real. I'm hearing some of the Democrats, some of the well-known Democrats, they're not saying it out loud, but they're really having heartburn with him running for president because they know about the problems that he's having. You heard about the scandal that just broke with he has a thing for blonde women that are married to other men. I don't know if you've picked that up or not, but so that's what we're hearing about more here as opposed to the money.
0: Wow. Another sex scandal, maybe.
17: Oh, she openly admits to having the relationship with him, I think 10 or 11 months. She fell on the sword and said, look, I think it's wrong, but she fell on the sword and said, it's my fault. You know, I was married. I just had a baby. I was, you know, I worked with him and I was just in a bad way and what have you. Like, why? Because he doesn't know? You mean he couldn't control himself? Give me a break. Don't cover for him.
0: Her name is Ruby Rippey, which is a good name for, okay, not going to go there. I caught myself.
17: I caught it. Don't say it.
0: But if you type in, you know, your name into one of those online forms, you know, Ruby, former city hall aide, and she worked for then the mayor, and she wrote this big essay, this tell-all, and sold it to Vanity Fair. So she's making big money out of all of this.
17: Yeah, you know, I got to do it. I'm going to explode. But at least her name's not Candy Delight. You know what I mean? That would have been a great, great piece.
0: That's a good elf name. Yes, Candy Delight.
17: And I'm saying this because I've been following this guy for years now. He is truly, his last name should be changed to New Scum. He doesn't care about us. He doesn't care about anybody but Gavin and Gavin's aspirations and Gavin's wallet, Gavin's bank account. The deals and the things he's making on the major fires that we have, these homes, these properties that he's allowing to be sold to Chinese nationals. It's all, you know, that it's all money in his pocket ultimately. He's got the Joe Biden thing going on where it goes through five or six different companies before it makes it back to him. No bid contracts that he's given to his wife or NGOs that his wife runs. He is, you know what? He could teach the mafia how to do business.
0: Mm. Yeah, that's a good way to describe it. Joe, we're going to have to leave it there, my friend. Joe Messina, host of the Joe Messina Show. JoeMessina.com is the website. By the way, coming to California, my friend, next Sunday, that would be August the 9th, speaking at Calvary Chapel Chino Hills, all three of their morning worship services over in Southern California. So let's hope the heat wave breaks by then.
17: Yeah, well, I will pray for you because we hit 107 this week.
0: Oh, my word.
17: And your producer said, it felt like 107. I said, no. Here, it was 107.
0: Wow. All right, Joe. Good hearing from you, my friend. Stay cool.
17: You too. God bless. Be safe.
0: All right. There you go. So, did we go too far with the baby story team? I don't think we did. But I would be concerned. I mean, you know, first cousins have a baby, and, you know, you've got some sort of an appendage where your nose is supposed to be.
18: I'm going to plead the fifth here, Todd.
0: That's it. All right. Thank you, Fauci. Got to take a break. 901-260-5926, our telephone number. That's 901-260-5926. 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
11: Sane talk in an insane world. Todd Starnes.
0: Hi, this is Todd Starnes. 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Why are radical Islamists and radical progressives groups that could not be more different working together? The answer will shock you. Dr. Michael Youssef has spent decades studying this from the inside, and in his most urgent book yet, An Unholy Alliance, he tears the mask off a coordinated assault on American freedom and Judeo-Christian civilization. Foreign funding, institutional cowardice, cultural infiltration in our schools, our cities, and even our churches. It is not a conspiracy theory. This is happening right now. 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Dr. Youssef says this is the wake-up call the church needs now. 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
19: News. I'm Deborah Valentine. Police say multiple people have been killed at an In-N-Out Burger restaurant in Twin Falls, Idaho. The suspected gunman is among the dead, according to Police Chief Matthew Hicks.
20: The suspected shooter in this incident is deceased.
19: He says the FBI and ATF are joining the investigation. A motive is unknown at this time. Washington Governor Bob Ferguson is issuing a statewide emergency declaration in response to wildfires raging around the Spokane area.
21: We appreciate that this is an extremely difficult situation for many Washingtonians. I want them to know we're doing everything we can to get resources out as quickly as possible.
19: Officials have issued a statewide burn ban in an effort to reduce the risk of additional fires. Wildfires have destroyed more than 1 million acres in Washington and Oregon. 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

0: go to the phone lines here, 901-260-5926. Charles in Gainesville, Georgia, WDUN, wants to weigh in on cousins getting married. Hey, Charles.
1: Hey, this is kind of a solution. The young man comes home and he says, "Dad, Susie and I are getting married." His dad says, "Wait a minute, son, you can't marry Susie. Your mother doesn't know it, but she's your sister." He goes to his mother and he says, "Mom, Dad says I can't marry Susie because she's my sister." She says, "You go ahead and marry Susie. What your dad don't know is you're not his son."
0: What? Holy cow.
1: That goes.
0: Wow, that escalated quickly.
1: Yeah, I've heard that over time.
0: All right.
1: So sometimes these cousins are not really cousins.
0: Oh, I yeah, no, well, and that may be the case. At least here in Maine, it has been, I guess they've been able to verify that information. But, you know, it's interesting. I didn't realize this, but they say about 2-3% of the general population risks having a child born with some sort of a birth defect or something like that.
1: Yeah.
0: For children of first cousins, it's almost double that, 4-6%. So, the risk doubles. So that's you're playing with fire there.
1: Yep.
0: Yep. All right, Charles, thank you for calling in. That's very clever. 901-260-5926, our number. That's 901-260-5926. Wow. Took an odd turn. I didn't think we were going to talk about kissing cousins today. But you never know. You never know. You know what we need, Parker? We need the song. We need the Fauci song. That's what we need.
2: Oh, we always need
0: it. It brightens my day.

0: Give us vaccines. Help all the people who have been quarantined. We'll wear our masks and we'll have to stay distant. We'll wash our hands and we'll be more resistant. Fauci.
1: Fauci.
0: Yes?
1: Fauci.
0: Promise us, please.
1: Ow!
0: We'll have a cure that can fight off this disease. Restrictions will lift with some ease. Dr. Fauci, don't forget me.
2: You know, you heard some rustling. He actually had cards, note cards, with the lyrics on the cards. You know who they're saying he is? Everybody's trying to figure out who this kid is because he has, like, a mask on, the face diaper. But he has the same hairdo, are you ready for this, as James Tallarico out of Texas. So a lot of people are saying maybe this could be James Tallarico or maybe a close friend of James Tallarico. We don't know. We don't know. We're going to try to hunt down this guy. I want to interview this guy. We're going to get, I wonder if he has any other songs. Maybe he has an album, Parker. I mean, you never know.
3: I wonder who else is on that album.
2: Oh, well, you've got to have the school choir that sang Barack Hussein Obama. You've got to have the crazy women that were screaming when Hillary Clinton and the Javits Center, when Hillary lost the night of the election. That we got to have that. And then the women, I think we've got to have the women. There are so many. Oh, we got to have the San Francisco gay men's chorus singing "They're Coming After Your Children."
3: We cannot forget about that one.
2: No,
3: that's
2: I mean,
3: the start of the song.
2: Yeah, that's huge. That's huge. So there are enough songs, you know, liberals across America. I mean, we can put together a compilation album. Not to mention all of the women going out into the woods and just screaming at the moon, which is like becoming a big thing now. So there you go. So great idea, Parker. All right, we're going to work on that. The challenge may be getting the copyrights, you know, to the songs. I'm not sure anybody would want to copyright a song about, you know, coming after, you know, children, you know, gay men coming after your children. But who knows? I mean, maybe it's a popular song in San Francisco. All right. Hang tight. Hour three coming up. We're going to be talking to Scott Walker, former Wisconsin governor, heads up Young America's Foundation, and they have a Freedom at 250 rally coming up at Mount Vernon. So a lot to talk about with the governor. That'll be coming up right up after your top of the hour news. Don't forget, pre-order a copy of The Golden Age, How Trump Saved America, right now on Amazon.
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0: day to you, America. Welcome to the Todd Stearns Radio Show. Wow, what an honor to have you with us today. By the way, great interview with Senator Marsha Blackburn earlier in the program, and also Brad Dacus from Pacific Justice Institute. Now, if you would like to listen to the entire interview, maybe you missed a portion of it, just go to our website and download our free podcast. We have over, I think, what is it, 500,000 subscribers now to the podcast. Well done, you guys. Go and download. It's free of charge. We don't charge a single penny for that. And you'll be able to listen to all of our interviews this week. Also, ladies and gentlemen, next week we are in the final stages of the book launch. The new book, The Golden Age, How Trump Saved America. Over 300 pages. I'm really proud of this book here, folks. And I think you're going to love it. It is a great read. It is a celebration of what conservatives have done in this country. And it's also a call to action for conservatives to carry on the conservative movement into and beyond 2028. So The Golden Age, How Trump Saved America, in bookstores across the nation on August 11th. But you can pre-order now wherever you get your books, and we're urging you to do that so you'll make sure to have a copy on book launch day. Well, there's also a very exciting event happening at Mount Vernon. Our good friends at Young America's Foundation hosting Freedom at 250, one of their massive rallies featuring all sorts of great conservative leaders. On our Patriot Mobile Newsmaker line today, we're honored to have the former governor of Wisconsin. He heads up Young America's Foundation, Scott Walker. Scott, good to have you with us today.
1: Hey, Todd, thanks for being with us, or thanks for having me on, I should say, and thanks for helping us kick off our Freedom at 250 down in Nashville. It's been a great year thus far. We're excited, as you say, for Mount Vernon.
0: Look, that was a lot of fun. You guys threw one heck of a rally, and the turnout was just insane. And I have to tell you, I was talking to you guys, put us up in the hotel complex there, and I was talking to a couple of the folks at the counter, and they were just going on and on. I should have told you this back when it happened. They were going on and on about how nice and polite and well-mannered all the kids were.
1: We love it. These are great, brave, courageous people. You know, been up on some big battles, particularly for college students up on campuses. And so we'll have at George Washington's Mount Vernon this coming Thursday, over 1,000 people from all across the country will be joining us. We'll have great speakers, Ben Shapiro, former British Prime Minister Boris Johnson is going to make the case that we need a strong America to have save Western civilization, all sorts of other tremendous speakers and fireworks, and then the whole rest of a conference down in D.C. that's going to feature folks from the Trump administration, members of Congress, and, of course, some great conservative speakers from all across the country, all with the impact of not just having a great conference, but equipping these young people to go back to their campuses and fight for freedom.
0: And that's really why, you know, we've been plugged in and so supportive of what you guys are doing, because it is about equipping the students. And look, your kids are going to have a great time. They're going to have a blast. They're going to meet all sorts of other great kids. But at the end of the day, if that's all it is, okay, that's just another cool weekend together. So when you throw in the idea that you're equipping these kids with something, you are really helping to build the foundation for the next generation of leadership in America.
1: That's exactly right. And it's not just through chapters of Young America's Foundation. By the way, if someone's listening, wants some help, or wants their kids or grandkids to have help, YF.org, you're under attack, YF's got your back. But it's not only our YF chapters. We provide more speakers, for example, on college campuses than any other group in America for the college Republicans, for other groups out there as well. And so it's really about equipping these students to bring speakers to campus, to challenge the Democratic Socialist and the Marxist attacks that they get, not only from professors, but from fellow students. And the good news is, I got to tell you, is it would otherwise seems pretty dire when you hear these polls. The good news in our polling is, while there are clearly more liberal than conservative students, the number one answer when we ask young people on college campuses where they're at politically is moderate. And, you know, you and I might think, well, we want conservatives. I obviously want a conservative, but to me, in today's society, on a college campus where liberals are celebrated, if a student without being exposed to any of these ideas says, I'm not crazy enough to be considered a liberal, I'm somehow in the middle, I'll take that, because that means we got a fighting chance. We bring good speakers if we get the message across. we can convert them to the truth.
0: Oh yeah, we can work with that. All right, that's good. We can work with that. I love all the conferences that you guys host, and of course, you guys have now even gone to middle school level. So you guys have the beautiful Ronald Reagan Boyhood Home in Dixon, Illinois. And I'm wondering how that's going. You guys are fairly new to the middle school part of the movement. What's been the response?

0: Minnesota. Lord knows the people in Minneapolis could use some help. And we're going to start doing these all over the country. And we got to start early. We've done it now for a few years. And it's been fun to see at these high school conferences, some of the top leaders right away in our leadership squad are young people who went in through the middle school program. So
1: wow.
0: The reason years and years ago they started a high school program was to get people, young people started sooner in college. The same things now hold true in middle school. And again, the left is fighting there younger and younger. We got to push back.
1: My next big literary project, I'm heading out, going to be spending a couple of weeks over at the Reagan Presidential Library, writing a fictionalized series based on Ronald Reagan's growing up years in Dixon, and really excited, already started doing the research, and the stories coming out of that family home, and, you know, the lessons he learned from small town America, you know, that shaped him as a boy and ultimately shaped his, I think, message, as, you know, when he became governor and then president. You know, I can't imagine how exciting it's going to be to know that maybe one of our future presidents came up through the Young America's Foundation programming.
0: Well, it really did. You look at the impact. The Reagan movie, which is based on the book, The Crusader, in fact, the Reagan movie just re-released with a director's cut, has some great segments of that that go back to his childhood in Dixon, things that affected his faith, wanting to be baptized, the impact of his mother, but even simple things like he was a lifeguard for 10 years on Lowell Park at the Rock River, and he saved 77 lives.
1: Yeah.
0: One of the things he talked about was watching, you know, the currents, and later in life, he figured that out with the Soviets, when everybody else was content with containment, he wanted to transform communism and not just contain it. He wanted to change the economy. I mean, there's all these things, work ethic, all these things he learned right there in the Midwest. And of course, being from the heartland of America, I appreciate that as much as you do.
1: And I think, you know, when you talk about communism, you know, Reagan understood what the true fight was about, as did William F. Buckley Jr., that this was really a religious fight more so than it was a political fight. It was good versus evil. And that really flavored how Ronald Reagan approached, you know, going after the old Soviet Union back in the day. We've got Scott Walker.
0: Right, the church he went to down the block in Dixon, that was his first exposure, was he saw as a young man a Russian dissident come and talk about. What really shook him early on as a young man was hearing about under communism, them pushing faith out, that atheism and stopping religious, not just Christians, but Jews and others from being able to practice their faith. That really touched him, and he realized economic freedom, political freedom, but religious freedom are all together what we're up against, not only with communism, but increasingly these days with democratic socialism as well.
1: And of course, what is old is new again, and right here on American soil as we begin to have those fights. Scott Walker joining us. He is the president of Young America's Foundation, hosting a massive Freedom at 250 rally at Mount Vernon. Why Mount Vernon, and how did you guys get the go-ahead there?
0: Well, as you know, we've had so much fun being connected to President Reagan, so to be at the Reagan Ranch, to be at the Reagan Boyd home. But we thought in the East Coast, instead of just being in D.C., what better when we celebrate the 250th anniversary of our great republic than to be at the home of the father of our country, George Washington. And so we asked, and we told them what we were doing, and thankfully they hold plenty of events there, and obviously we had to pay for it, but it's worth doing. We just think it's going to be a great venture, even fireworks and the whole bit, but a wonderful way, not only at Mount Vernon, but all throughout this year, to remind young Americans what our founders risked for the freedoms we hold dear today, and then challenge them as to what they're willing to do to defend them going forward. And we particularly remember not only with Washington, but think about it. James Monroe ended up being our fifth president. He was 18 on July 4, 1776. Mm-hmm. Alexander Hamilton, he was 21. James Madison, the author of the U.S. Constitution, 25, and Thomas Jefferson, the man who wrote the Declaration of Independence, he was a mere 33 years old. A great reminder that you're never too young to fight for freedom.
1: That's it. Before we let you go, I do have to brag. You've got a great lineup of speakers. Two of my favorites, Dr. Bert Folsom, who I did not know very well until I got to start hanging out with you guys. What he just connects so well with the young people, And also, Art Laffer, Dr. Art Laffer, who

0: one of the most brilliant people I know on the planet.
1: Those two are fabulous. Of course, Bert Folsom, Dr. Folsom, retired now from Hillsdale, just spectacular. No wonder he was a great educator at Hillsdale College. Dr. Laffer, iconic, obviously. We love him. But he's become a mentor for another one who's going to speak there as well, who's also one of my favorites, Dr. Daniel DeMartino, not even 30, but tells the story of what it was like growing up in Venezuela, why he fled, came to America. He takes that logic that Laffer's had for decades, matches it with that personal story, and it, you know, packs a punch in fighting back against democratic socialism.
0: Great guys. Great. Just a great lineup. Folks, if you want information, go to yaf.org. That's yaf.org. Are they still able to register? Or are you guys sold out?
1: No, we'll make room. This is not only a record crowd. This is double the size of our record crowd last year. We wanted to make a special effort, thanks to supporters all across the country for stepping up and saying, no, we got it. In this year of any year, we got to get more young people in the fight. So this is twice the size of our largest conference ever, but go to yf.org or Freedom at 250. And by the way, this is for college. If you're a high schooler and want to come to yet another one of our conferences in October, we'll be at the Constitution Center in Philadelphia. We'll be over at Independence Hall and the Liberty Bell and all those cool things for high schoolers as well. So this is really a fun year, and it all kicked off with you and a great lineup down in Nashville and the Country Music Hall of Fame and the conference center there as well.
0: That was your best conference ever. I'm just going to say it. It was pretty darn awesome.
1: God bless the USA. How do you beat that?
0: Exactly. No, you're exactly right. It was just a great venue and a great time. Scott, we're going to have to leave it there, but man, I hope you guys have a great time, and I'm so excited to watch these young people as they learn about freedom.
1: Thanks so much. God bless.
0: All right. There you go. Scott Walker, Young America's Foundation, yaf.org. If you've got a youngster, maybe you are a college student and you want to go, I always tell people if you only can go to, you can only go to one student conference, this is the one you need to go to. You're going to have a blast. It's going to be fun. They put on, you know, the smoke and the lights and the mirror and all that kind of stuff. It's really cool. Great entertainment. But you're going to get rock solid education and information. And that's what I love about it. And you got to go check them out. YAF.org. All right. Got to take a quick break here, folks. Our telephone number, 901-260-5926. It's Open Line Friday. That's 901-260-5926. We'll be taking your calls. 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
0: 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Right now in July, maybe you're feeling frustrated. It's hot, your clothes fit tighter than you'd like, and you're tired of avoiding putting pictures or saying, you know what, I'll start the diet next week. But imagine this, just 1 month from now, in August, you could already be sleeping better, feeling more energy during the day, and noticing that your clothes are fitting a little looser. By September, you may be looking in the mirror and seeing real changes, losing inches and pounds going down on the scale. By October and November, those small changes can really start adding up. Instead of dreading the holidays, you could be walking into family gatherings feeling good and ready to be in those family pics. And I know because I've been there, and you can do this just like so many of our listeners.
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4: This is a Bloomberg Money Minute. The U.S. pork industry, a $27 billion a year business of ham, bacon, chops, and more, has a bit of an image problem.
5: It's pork, and it's catching on the other white meat. Taste what's next.
4: Well, that old TV ad didn't help much because sales of pork products are getting dwarfed now by beef, despite beef prices at all-time highs, and chicken, a more affordable go-to protein source for many of us.
6: Pork demand has been very steady. Because we haven't seen large changes in both prices or the quantity being consumed.
4: That's Lee Schultz, chief economist at Ever.ag, who covers livestock and meat and says the big challenge for pork is inflation. That's where a new ad campaign touting pork's affordability and flexibility comes in.
7: What are you waiting for? Taste what pork can do.
4: But Schultz knows that changing consumer tastes and preferences about pork and about what they can afford to buy won't happen overnight.
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10: 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The National Transportation Safety Administration is giving a green light to Amazon's Zoox. 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
0: All right. Hope you're having a great time this Friday. But do you have big weekend plans? What are you doing across America, ladies and gentlemen? Maybe we should start making this a Friday thing. What you got going on? You know, there's a lot of stuff happening around the nation, and we have some of the coolest festivals and rallies and events. So give us a call, 901-260-5926. Let's go to Denise in Maine, watching us on Rumble. Denise, I take it you went away on this whole second cousins thing.
12: Oh, my gosh. We're not all like that. Trust me. Nan's got a lot of good people in it. And when you said about Terry Jackson, I was like, I didn't know that. This guy, and he's, I don't know. I don't think he's going to win.
0: Yeah, I mean, I would hope not. I mean, the guy's just not that good of a candidate. And Susan Collins, you know, she certainly seems to be a workhorse. You think she's going to cross the finish line there?
12: I think she will. I'm not a huge Susan Collins fan, but we don't have much in Maine.
0: Yeah, no, well, clearly.
12: She doesn't have too many candidates. And, I mean, I like Susan Collins. She does do a lot of things. She works both sides of the aisle. I'm going to vote for her over this guy. I don't know.
0: No, look, Denise, most of the time when you hear about cousins getting married, there's a southern state involved. And so I'm just, as a southerner, I'm kind of happy it's not our people this go around.
12: Right. You think of the South, right? Oh, my gosh. I know it made me think of my cousin Vinny.
0: Oh, that's
12: when the two guys got arrested and they say they're inbreds over here. You know, I'm like, oh my god.
0: The Utes.
12: We're close to the border of Canada, so I don't know what they do in Canada.
0: Well, they got their own issues over there, so you know it's
12: right,
0: yeah.
12: Right.
0: By the way,
12: Maine's a big mess.
0: I hear a dog in the background. What kind of a dog do you have?
12: Oh, she is 3/4 Dachshund and 1/4 Maltese.
0: Oh wow. Okay.
12: And she's spicy. I'm like, of course she's going to start barking. I'm on the phone.
0: It's all good.
12: The room and close the door.
0: No, what's your dog's name?
12: Roxy.
0: Roxy. Okay. Very Roxy. Nice.
12: Yep. We got her 4 years ago, and the girl that we got her from, she breeds Dachshunds, and she had this one's a mix. But now the mom and the pop of Roxy are retired, so now she just does pure.
0: Very nice. Well, you tell Denise, you tell Roxy we said hello, and steer clear of those second cousins, Maine. We'll be right back, everybody.

0: chickens. Feathers are great insulation from the cold, but no help in the hot summer. Hi, I'm Jody Henke. 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
0: Raising chickens, we made sure they had a lot of water to drink and plenty of shade to help prevent heat stress. Sheila Purdom is a poultry specialist at the University of Nebraska-Lincoln. She says chickens don't sweat, so they have to pant to keep themselves cool. When you see a bird with its beak wide open and breathing hard, it's begging for relief.
4: One really good option is cool water. The birds will like to play in the water, drink cool water, and that alone will help cool down their body considerably. So access to fresh, cool water helps a great deal. Fans and ventilation, just moving air over them, also helps.
0: Purdom says there's an electrolyte solution you can use that helps to balance a chicken's body fluids as it gets warm. If you can't find a product specifically for chickens, a livestock electrolyte solution will work. Chickens also lift up their wings to cool off, so be sure they have plenty of space to move around. The coop should be in the shade, and if there's an open side, direct it away from the sun. Inside the chicken house, make sure the litter stays dry.
4: You get built up moisture in your litter during the summer and the heat. You're going to have a lot of heat in your litter material, and that can cause an irritation to their breast as they lay down or roost on the litter. So again, keep that very dry. But don't hesitate to have a sprinkler out that you can actually let the birds get into water if you've got an outdoor space.
0: Plan feeding time during the cooler hours of the evening. Chickens won't eat when their body temperatures are elevated because digestion adds to the metabolic heat they're already producing. Find more tips for keeping chickens cool at livingthecountrylife.com. I'll see you in the country.
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6: With summer in full swing, millions of Americans are hitting the links. Every golf ball that makes it in the hole has a feature that exists because of a happy accident. The first golf balls didn't have dimples at all. Back in the mid-1800s, golfers used smooth balls made from a rubber-like material. Then players started noticing something strange. Older, beat-up balls were actually flying farther than brand new ones. Those scratches and dents were helping the ball cut through the air more efficiently. Once manufacturers figured that out, they started making golf balls with dimples. In 1905, English engineer William Taylor patented the first dimpled golf ball design. Today, the average golf ball has more than 300 dimples. So one of golf's biggest innovations came from golfers discovering that a beat-up golf ball actually worked better than a brand new one. Matt Murphy, Fox News.
7: The KCRG TV9 First Alert Forecast. Mostly clear tonight with a low near 61. Winds are out of the north at 5 to 15. Tomorrow, partly cloudy and pleasant with a high near 78. Winds are out of the northeast at 5 to 15. Mostly clear skies tomorrow night with a low near 60. Mostly sunny on Monday with a high near 80. I'm TV9 First Alert Storm Team meteorologist A.J. Rickman on News Talk 1540 KXEL.
8: This hour, it's 70 degrees from News Talk 1540 KXEL. All right, welcome back, everybody. This is the Todd Stearns Radio Show. I do have a question for you. Have any of you ever been to a Culver's restaurant? Parker, you're shaking your head yes.
9: I have a few times.
8: Is that right? I've only been one time, and I just remember thinking, this is the best food I have ever had in a very long time.
9: I'm going to be honest, I didn't say that when I went there, but it was a very good burger.
8: Really? So I had the roast beef sandwich, and it was like a pot roast beef sandwich. It was delicious.
9: I have heard that. It's really good. I haven't got that yet.
8: You got to try that the next time you're there. But the fries, I think they do the crinkle fries, if I'm not mistaken.
9: They do the crinkle fries, and they do the fried cheese bites. Those are really good.
8: You can't go wrong. There are only two kinds of fries I will eat. Well, now I'm not allowed to eat any, but the steak fries, but they got to be crisp, right? There's nothing worse than a limp steak fry, right? So you've got to be crisp on the outside and then fluffy on the inside. And the same with the crinkle fry. There are some places in Memphis where they have limp, crispy fries, the crinkle fries, and I don't like that.
9: What's your opinion on the Chick-fil-A fries?
8: Not a fan.
9: Really?
8: Yeah, I have never liked those waffle fries.
9: That's surprising to me.
8: Mm-hmm.
9: Even if they're like really crispy?
8: I know that even if they're crispy, I know that's kind of, you know why? I don't like that they keep the skin of the potato on it.
9: That's fair.
8: And I'm not a big fan. But again, I just don't like, I don't like their waffle fries. Their mac and cheese is good though.
9: Good mac and cheese.
8: I like the mac. But I'll eat the mac and cheese with the grilled nuggets. You know, you got to balance it out with the healthy.
9: That's a
8: good
9: way to do it.
8: Got to do that. I miss the, they used to have a chicken salad back in the day. I love their chicken salad sandwich. It was always good. And then they had carrot salad. And I know that's like a generational thing, but I used to love a good carrot salad.
9: I don't think I've ever heard of that.
8: Yeah, it's good. By the way, have you ever been to the Piccadilly?
9: I don't know.
8: Parker May, you have to
9: go. I feel like I have. Actually.
8: You got to go. Here's the thing. It's really for old people, but you got to go. It's a cafeteria style, and you go through and you tell them what you want. And you got to get the carrot souffle. It's a southern tradition, and it'll change your life.
9: I'm taking notes over here.
8: Yeah. So get the roast beef, get the carrot souffle. Yeah, they've got great food. Anybody that's been to the Piccadilly, you got to help Parker out here. But it's like a quintessential southern cafeteria style restaurant. They've got one in Germantown.
9: I love those kinds of restaurants.
8: Yeah.
9: There's one in my in Birmingham. A few times. Very good.
8: You got to go. Yeah. They're very good. The reason I asked about Culver's though, there's a woman running for governor in Wisconsin. She's the gubernatorial candidate. She's a Democrat. She's a DSA gal, so she's a Democratic socialist. Her name is Francesca Hong. And she is all about defunding the police, abolishing ICE. And she is her challenger is our good buddy, the former Congressman Tom Tiffany. So that's who she's running against. And She is a radical leftist. Anyway, she's coming under fire because she once wrote about Culver's, the restaurant. And here's what she had to say about Culver's. This is Francesca Hong for governor. Why you would put this on your gubernatorial campaign page, I do not know. She says, I ate two bites of my kid's cheeseburger at a Culver's in Black River Falls, Wisconsin. And told him they ran out of ice cream. Mostly just wanted to leave because I was on the verge of an anxiety attack. What? That's terrible. Why would you? I mean, those anxiety attacks are nothing to mess around with. You know why she had an anxiety attack? Here's what she wrote. Too many old white people who didn't think we spoke English. That's at the Culver's in Black River Falls. So, a lot to unpack here in this little Twitter statement or X statement. First of all, why is she eating her kid's food? Why don't you just order your own food? Why are you eating your child's food? And I would remember as a child, I actually remember this as a grown adult. I was a very well-known pastor who has not been on this program. I will not name names. I won't tell you what state it was. But anyway, invited me out for dinner. In the middle of the dinner, the guy starts eating off of my plate. We were like with a group of people. And I'm like, it was a, yeah, no, I'm not going to tell you what denomination, but I'm thinking to myself, what the hell are you doing? I almost said it out loud, you know, that would have been rude. And I guess the guy thought because he was buying everybody's supper that they gave him carte blanche to eat my fried chicken tenders. If you wanted a chicken tender, why don't you order it? I always think that's right. It's so I've always that for me, that's the no-no. You know, you don't. So why is the woman eating her kid's cheeseburger? But then she lies to her child. The child wanted an ice cream. And by the way, I understand, is that the Culver's ice cream? Is that stuff? What is it in the Midwest? It's like spackle. You know, the ice cream is delicious, but it's really thick ice cream. You could like spackle and put bricks on it. You know, it's
9: custard.
8: Thank you. I don't know what it's delicious. Don't get me wrong. But it is. It's like really thick ice cream. So anyway, the kid wanted some ice cream and she told him they ran out. That's like, sorry, son. No Christmas this year. Santa ran out of presents. Wow. Thanks a lot, Mom. But anyway, she says that there were too many old white people in the Culver's. Parker, when you went to the Culver's, was that your experience? Were there a lot of old white people there?
9: 100%.
8: Really? All right. So maybe that's their demo. But here and she said they didn't think, how does she know that? How does she know? You know why? Because I do wonder if this might have happened. Some 80-year-old sweet grandmother, you know, and maybe again, they may not have many, I don't know, she's Asian. They may not have many Asian folk in Black River Falls. And it's something of an anomaly. And so you know how old people do when they don't think you speak English? Hello, how are you today? Are you enjoying your Culver's? They just yell at you. And it's like, I'm not deaf. I'm just, you know, don't speak English. So maybe that happened. I don't, you know, when you're going to make these sorts of accusations, you really have to be like, you've got to work on the detail. You've got to pay attention to the detail. We've got to have those details so we can talk about it all. But anyway, Francesca Hong, who wants to be the next communist governor of Wisconsin, apparently she got set on her path to socialism because she felt like people were mistreating her at a Culver's restaurant. Would you like some chopsticks? I don't know. Something tells me this is all made up. Something tells me the woman is a cheapskate. You know, she didn't want to order a burger for herself, so she's chowing down on her kid's burger. The kid's in a bad mood. I want to interview the kid. I guarantee the kid would spill the beans on Mom. You get the little kid into the room. All right, kid, spill the beans. She ate my damn cheeseburger. Don't vote for that woman. I'm voting for Tom Tiffany. Well, you're seven. Well, Democrats, we can vote when we're seven. Okay, gotcha. Just ask for a general ballot, I guess. So anyway, no, I don't know if that's how the kid sounds, but because if it was a teenager, you'd be pushing back, right? I mean, I'm in all seriousness, right? You don't do that. This is an evil woman is what I'm trying to get around to say here. And it seems to me that she's one of these people always looking for a fight. Francesca Hong, the state representative. Oh, she's a single mom. Well, yeah. You know why? She was probably eating off her husband's plate all the time. He didn't want to put up with that nonsense. All right, we got to take a break. 901-260-5926. That's 901-260-5926. 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
4: I'm Chris DeMeo. President Trump posting on Truth Social Saturday night that he's canceling the attack on Iran for now, as a deal must be made quickly, and that he made the decision after Mideast allies had reached out to him about ending the war. The president added that any new deal must include the immediate and total opening of the Strait of Hormuz and the termination of Iran's nuclear threat. The president also saying, I have agreed for the future benefit of the world and likewise the survival of a successful and prosperous Iran to cancel the attack. The president and threatened more strikes on Friday as the U.S. pressed for the reopening of the strait. Multiple people are dead in a shooting at an In-N-Out restaurant in Twin Falls, Idaho.
5: The suspected shooter in this incident is deceased.
4: Twin Falls Police Chief Michael Hicks. There are others injured. An investigation continues. 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
6: Setting a mandatory retirement age for members of Congress. It's an issue that brings people together. More than 8 in 10 like the idea. Overall, fully 85% of voters support it. That number is up 25 points since Fox News first asked the question way back in 2002. Of those favoring an age cap, most think lawmakers should have to retire before age 75, while 6 in 10 say it should be between ages 65 and 74. That cutoff is supported by more than half of every generation. If an age 65 limit were put in place, it would affect about 160 lawmakers, or nearly one-third of Congress. Maybe that's not a bad thing, as the Fox survey also finds two-thirds of voters think it's important right now to bring new people into government. Visit our website, foxnews.com/poll. I'm Dana Blanton. That's your Poll Parade.

0: All right, welcome back. This is the Todd Starnes Radio Show. Maybe they walked over and gave the woman a fortune cookie. Maybe that was it. I don't know. Francesca Hong, running for governor in Wisconsin. Man, those Democrats have some weird, weird candidates. And folks, I still think that the Republicans are going to win, and they're going to win big, no matter what happens. But anyway, 901-260-5926, our telephone number. That's 901-260-5926. I want to go back to a story we told you about yesterday. By the way, we had the video of this on our website. You got to go and check this out at toddstearns.com. A woman walked into a private dentist office, and she got triggered by God's word. They had Bibles on the tables. And the woman completely lost her mind. There's a development here. Cut number 29, please.
1: So I just went to take my kids to a new dentist, and I walk in and see Bibles on the tables everywhere. And I go to the reception counter and say, hey, what's with all the Bibles everywhere? And they said, oh, they're just there. Da, da, da. And I said, I need to cancel my appointment. I'm not playing games anymore. This is not a Christian nation. You don't need to have Bibles out everywhere in your office. Or you can, and I won't patronize it. So don't tell me that queer people are trying to shove their agenda down people's throats when everywhere I go, there's Bibles around, there's people, let me pray for you. Don't give me that. I'm done.
0: Oh, my goodness. So here's the thing. She was there at the dentist, not for herself, but for her children. Now, I don't know why her kids were going there to see the dentist, if they maybe had teeth that were rotting out, or maybe they had like a cavity, or maybe they're there for braces. You know, they got teeth growing on top of teeth, like some sort of a first cousin kind of a thing going. I mean, I don't know. I mean, it could have been, but whatever it was, they had to go see the dentist. And in spite of that, ladies and gentlemen, the mom said, we're done here. They worship Jesus. You're going to have to deal with your lousy teeth. And I just hate it. You're going to have this woman, her kids are going to be, teenagers, and they're going to have to wear dentures. It's really unfortunate. 901-260-5926, our telephone number. That's 901-260-5926. This story freaks the ever-living daylights out of me, and I'm just going to say that this is one of the reasons why I don't like hiking in the forest. Aside from the fact that bears, I'm just going to say this. We used to do this a lot when I was in college. We'd go camping out in East Tennessee and over in the Ocoee. Parker, you ever been over to Ocoee with the whitewater rapids and all that kind of stuff?
2: Absolutely. My youth group goes every year.
0: So when I was in college, I almost became a guide on the river. That's how much I love whitewater rafting.
2: No way.
0: That was back awesome. In the day. Except we had this one little, we had this one rafter. He was hardcore, and he loved targeting the kayakers on the river with his, you know, with the boats. And he had on the side of his raft, he had like etched out like five or six little kayaks. Those were his kill shots. He's hardcore. So anyway, what was the point of this story? Oh, so anyway, we would also go camping and hiking. I was a big outdoors. There was a time in my life when I was really into outdoors, and we'd go camping in the national forest out there. Have a lot of fun. Anyway, this story from Montana, a male nurse. His name is David Schifaldi, was on a 10-mile hike. This accident happened at Granite Peak. He slipped on rocks, and this guy is very physically fit, and he was hiking, and he had these trek poles, you know, the poles that you, if you're a climber, you're going up a mountain, you'd use these to kind of help steady yourself. We're going to post the pictures at toddstearns.com. So the guy takes a tumble. He rolled over, and he realized something was not quite right. And that's when he realized he had impaled himself on one of the trek poles. It just went right through him like an arrow. Caleb Park, our good buddy Caleb Park, actually has the photos on his Facebook page. And, I mean, it went right through, like right under the arm, right out the back. And the guy was lucky to be alive. But here's the deal. He was he was by himself. So he had to, he figured out right away, being a nurse, that, that he was able to, he was still able to walk. Oh, I'm sorry. He had two friends with him. They decided to leave it all in place and they hiked back down. They hiked 10 miles down the mountain. This guy is impaled. And he lived to tell about it. Shockingly, the pole missed all of his vital organs. What a story. What a story. Well, good job, Mr. Cifaldi. What about that nursing training? Hey, let's go to Houston, Texas. June is listening to Patriot Talk 920, wants to talk about this this Wisconsin candidate. Hi, June. What's on your mind?
3: Hi, Todd. I've been listening to you, and I couldn't help but call you. I'm Asian, and I don't like that woman, her beliefs. But when you talked about her and her buying a hamburger and a kid's meal, I have to confess that I have some friends who will do that just to save money. And then when she was saying she goes to Culver's, I go to a Culver's. And in the Hill Country, there's some Culver's, and I love it. And it is a lot of older white people, but, you know, if they look at you, I think it's what, your own chip on your shoulder, because they might just be curious, but usually they're not. They're very nice. They might want to ask you a question. So it's on her for, you know, thinking that, you know, she's feeling weird or something, because, you know, it's not just Asians. I think everybody, if you don't know anybody, you might be curious. It's not a staring mean that they're, you know, thinking badly. They just may be curious. And a lot of times when you talk to them, then they're very nice. So I think she has the wrong, you know,
0: it's an attitude.
3: The wrong. Yes.
0: June,
3: bad attitude.
0: I'm going to tell you two quick stories. When I lived in New York City, I loved Southern food. The only place to get Southern food was in Harlem, which at that point was like predominantly black. And I remember showing up at a soul food restaurant, and the woman at the front counter, everybody kind of stared and looked. I was the only white guy in the establishment. And the woman behind the counter said, you're either lost or you're from the South. And I said, I'm here for the sweet potato pie. She said, have a seat. And, you know, I became a regular. The other story, I'm a huge Cuban fan. I love, you know, the pork and the beans and the Cuban food. And I found one, and it was like in Spanish Harlem somewhere. And again, I was the only white guy there, and had a blast. But yeah, everybody's looking at you because it's kind of unusual for a white guy to show up in those parts.
3: Yes, and so I think at least the people that are so self-aware, but they have an attitude, you know,
0: mm-hmm.
3: Like, oh, you know, maybe you should say hi or something. And actually, I have another story.
0: June, you know what? I want you to call us back Monday, because we're literally out of time for today. But I want you to call us back and finish telling us that story on Monday. So you've got to do that. All right, folks, it's been a lot of fun. ToddStearns.com. Go look at these crazy stories from this hiking accident. And in the meantime, get out there. Have a great Friday. Whatever you do, folks, be sure to go to church this weekend. Be good, America. We're halfway through the year, but there's still plenty of time to change how you feel by the end of it. Right now in July, maybe you're feeling frustrated. It's hot, your clothes fit tighter than you'd like, and you're tired of avoiding pictures or saying, you know what, I'll start the diet next week. But imagine this, just 1 month from now, in August, you could already be sleeping better, feeling more energy during the day, and noticing that your clothes are fitting a little looser. By September, you may be looking in the mirror and seeing real changes, losing inches and pounds going down on the scale. By October and November, those small changes can really start adding up. Instead of dreading the holidays, you could be walking into family gatherings feeling good and ready to be in those family pics. And I know, because I've been there, and you can do this, just like so many of our listeners.
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5: But as some of us apply more sunscreen, others are doing the opposite.
6: American Dermatology Association found that 16 million U.S. consumers stopped using sunscreen altogether because of the misinformation online.
5: Del Rey says it's up to the industry to alleviate public concern, including by offering more mineral-based products for those who want them. Andrew
7: 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I'm Michael Libby, and this is where Iowa comes to talk. 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
8: The U.S. holding its fire. I'm Chris DeMeo, Fox News. President Trump posting on Truth Social Saturday night that he's canceling the attack on Iran for now, as a deal must be made quickly, and that he made the decision after Mideast allies had reached out to him about ending the war. The president added that any new deal must include the immediate and total opening of the Strait of Hormuz and the termination of Iran's nuclear threat. The president also saying that I have agreed for the future benefit of the world and likewise the survival of a successful and prosperous Iran to cancel the attack. The president had threatened more strikes on Friday as the U.S. pressed for the reopening of the strait. Police in Twin Falls, Idaho say that there are multiple fatalities in a shooting this afternoon at an In-N-Out restaurant. The shooter is dead and there are injuries. An investigation continues. 6 months after Nancy Guthrie was kidnapped from her Arizona home, her family continues to hope and pray for her safe return.
9: Now the Pima County Sheriff is releasing two ransom notes. The first note that was sent February 2nd says this in part, quote, "We will be holding her for a maximum of 7 days. You will need to send Bitcoin in the amount of $4 million before 5 p.m. on Thursday the 5th. If payment is not received, the ransom will be increased to $6 million USD, which will need to be paid by 5 p.m. on Monday the 9th. If payment is not received by the last deadline on Monday the 9th at 5 p.m., she will be killed." A second note sent days later said this in part, quote, "Guthrie family, we did not fully grasp the seriousness of her physical condition. We never intended to hurt her. That was not our intention. She perished shortly after she was taken. We want your family to know this and hope you all can find peace. We are truly sorry."
8: Fox's Chanley Painter. 10 mountain climbers are confirmed dead after they were swept away by an avalanche in Pakistan. Rescuers have found the bodies and recovered three of them on Friday. 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
8: Early voting is underway in Michigan's Democratic primary for an open U.S. Senate seat. Progressive Abdul Al-Sayed is running against Congresswoman Haley Stevens.
14: Al-Sayed's defending his campaign against accusation, and one recent poll that shows him down double digits to the presumptive Republican nominee, former Congressman Mike Rogers.
15: When they say, oh, you're unelectable because your name is Abdul, because for me, I push back and say, you don't know Michigan like I know Michigan.
14: His opponent, Congresswoman Haley Stevens, argues that Al-Sayed's vulnerability comes not from his name, but his policies and rhetoric, including his positions on Israel.
8: Fox's Rich Edson in Dearborn, Michigan. Polls show Al-Sayed leading Stevens by about 10 percentage points. The primary is on Tuesday. A migrant in the U.S. illegally is being deported for the third time after causing a hit-and-run crash that killed a U.S. Marine in 2017.
16: The father of Lance Corporal James Walden III is reliving the pain of his son's senseless death from nearly a decade ago. Now finding out the illegal immigrant who was convicted of the hit-and-run is set to be deported a third time when he should never have been in the country at all, even before he killed his son. Walden's son, 21-year-old Marine James Walden II, had been stationed at Fort Meade and was considered a heroic soldier prepared to sacrifice for his country. But his young life was cut short in 2017, killed on a winding road while riding his motorcycle by the reckless driving of Martinez Balinas, who's now 38 years old and in ICE custody.
8: That's Fox's Lauren Green. A sightseeing plane carrying tourists crashed into a field in Peru on Saturday, killing everybody on board, two pilots and 11 passengers. No word on the cause or if any Americans were on board. 80-year-old Vincent Pastore, best known for playing Salvador Bonpensiero on HBO's Sopranos, has died. He was found dead at his home in New York. I'm Chris DeMeo. This is Fox News.
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20: The KCRG TV9 First Alert Forecast. Mostly clear overnight with a low near 61. Winds are out of the north at 5 to 15. On Sunday, partly cloudy and comfortable with a high near 79. Winds are out of the northeast at 5 to 15. Mostly clear Sunday night with a low near 59. Mostly sunny on Monday with a high near 80. I'm TV9 First Alert Storm Team meteorologist A.J. Rickman on News Talk 1540 KXEL.
21: It's 68 degrees from KXEL, where Iowa comes to talk.
22: It's Red Eye Radio. Gary McNamara and Eric Hurley talk about everything from politics to social issues and news of the day. Whether you're up late or you're just starting your day, welcome to the show from the Relief Factor Studios. 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
23: All across America, we are Red Eye Radio. He is Eric Hurley and I'm Gary McNamara. Give me a fifth. What do you got over there? Give me a fifth.
24: On the advice of my lawyers, I hereby plead the fifth.
23: By the way, I was wrong.
24: Well, you said it the other night. You thought, well, what reason would he have if he's got the pardon, right? Why would he not talk? And then, of course, we know.
23: Well, the major reason was I figured his ego would want to make him defend himself, because if you looked at his face during the hearing.
24: The thing was, he had to kind of keep his nose down while Rand Paul was going over everything. Mm-hmm. Because you could tell he was, and at certain times his eyes just popped up, which I'm thinking he wanted to scream out. Now his lawyer started to say something, you know, when Rand Paul wrapped it up, then his lawyer, you know, just got all mouthy and was already told not to be sitting at the table.
23: Right.
24: And he kept talking and then removed. And I think that was part of a show for the lawyers. They want to be the victim, you know, oh, I'm going to get thrown out. And his other lawyers were there. He still had the use of his lawyers. But no, I thought maybe his ego would have him popping off, you know, and doing a Colonel Jessup, you know. Mm-hmm. You can't handle gain of function.
23: There were a lot of interesting moments. This was my favorite.
24: Yeah.
23: All right, you ready?
24: All right.
23: Here we go. All right.
25: Mr. Fauci, do you know who David Shirtler is?
26: On the advice of counsel, I respectfully decline to answer based upon my rights under the Fifth Amendment to the Constitution.
25: Fifth Amendment of the Constitution. What does the Fifth Amendment of the Constitution say?
23: Now consulting with his lawyer here.
26: On the advice of counsel, I respectfully decline to answer based upon my rights under the Fifth Amendment of the Constitution.
25: No, I'm just asking you what it says.
26: On the advice of counsel, I respectfully decline to answer based upon my rights under the Fifth Amendment to the Constitution.
25: I'm going to give the Constitution to my aide. He'll bring it over to you so you can have it for future reference. I think it's something that every American should know what the Constitution says. Do you know who wrote the Fifth Amendment?
26: On the advice of counsel, I respectfully decline to answer based upon my rights on the Fifth Amendment of the Constitution.
0: So there you go. I figured it was his ego. I think a couple of things. First, let me just find this here because there's two things I think are important, and then there's a thousand other things that we want to bring up. Well, okay, I'm exaggerating. There's more than a thousand. Mm. And I just happened to see this in National Review, Charles Cook, where I went, okay, where is he going here? Fauci makes the case for SCOTUS's decision in Slaughter. The SCOTUS case on Slaughter was where they said, no, Trump can fire people that are bureaucrats that are under him.
1: Right.
0: And writes about how important that is that, you know, in a day and age where bureaucrats have so much power, you know, you and I can go back and look at the EPA where the Supreme Court shut them down and said, you don't have the power to do this. Congress did not do it. That they came back and said, bureaucrats cannot take a law from Congress and say, we think it means this unless it specifically means that. Yeah. And so this Supreme Court has sort of, you know, shut that down. And I just want to read a couple of things here because it really, really is interesting. It said, unlike the revolutionary utopians in France and in Russia, the framers of our Constitution understand that human nature is immutable and that it is imperative that our institutions attempt to channel its vices rather than to enable them. Because ambition was inevitable, they reasoned it ought to be harnessed and used to counteract ambition elsewhere in the system. Thus, power in America was to be separated. We've spent a lot of time talking about the separation of powers on the show over the last couple of years when the Democrats and the DSA now get rid of the Senate, put the presidency and the Supreme Court under the House. Well, what you saw yesterday is the point he's trying to make. Power in America was to be separated, and each of the branches within the fractured system was to be held directly accountable for its actions. The progressives of the early 20th century had no time for this insight, believing that it empowered the unworthy and created chaos within the system. As a result, they looked outside of the ordained three branches to the bureaucracy, which they wished to fill. Okay, this thing is popping all over the place here. I'm looking at the bureaucracy, which they wished to fill with brilliant, detached, learned figures who were set apart from politics. In their estimation, the best system was one in which the substantive decisions of the state were made by the experts who were unsullied by the electoral process. This is great. The problem with this, other than that it is completely incompatible with the Constitution, which is not the suggestion but the law, is twofold. First, this is the most important point, and we have brought it up so many times. First, there is no such thing as a brilliant, detached, learned figure who is set apart.

0: know, my dad has said, you know, a few things, and I'm always thinking to myself, man, that's a, you know, my dad made, you know, we watch our dads make this, these brilliant points throughout our lives. Now, of course, we have to come out of our bullheadedness when we're young and become mature to fully understand them. but he's right. John McNamara's contributions to this program, by the way, are legendary, solid, and part of the very foundation of our 21-plus year history.
1: And probably the things my father have said are the things that are most regurgitated back to me by our great listeners.
0: Right.
1: It's like, your dad said this and your dad said that. And it's funny because that's how you know that someone, you know, they'll write on Twitter or email, whatever, and they lead with my father's quote.
0: You know, my problem, the only issue I had with my dad being a cop is he would sit me down in the dining room, you know, where nobody was. It wasn't at dining time. He would sit me at the dining table, and then he'd go, hey, can I get you some water or something? And I'm like, well, wait a minute, this is an interrogation. Do I need a lawyer?
1: Can I get you some water?
0: Can I get you some water?
1: Are you okay?
0: You know, you need a cigarette break? I'm 10, Dad. I don't smoke, as you know.
1: This is Law and Order, criminal intent.
0: Yeah, but, you know, it's the whole thing. It is. People think, you know, well, it must be. Look at how we played the audio cut yesterday, the little montage of how the liberal activist media treated Anthony Fauci.
1: Right.
0: You know, we hear tomorrow is your birthday, but today we get the presence of your time. Oh, my gosh. If I had said that out loud, I would have stopped and said, you know what, everybody? That was stupid, and I quit. I'm going to go do something else for a living because I shouldn't be doing this.
1: Yeah,
0: it sounded moronic.
1: I can't work for this program anymore.
0: I can't be in public anymore after saying something so moronic. But we saw that treatment, and we saw him. We now know, and his diaries, and by the way, you got to follow Rand Paul. He's putting all these memes, these diary entry memes and everything else on his thread on X of Fauci. But it is, we now know through all of that, that this, it was ego. I could tell. You know when, and I saw today there was, you know, I don't know how many body language experts. Oh, well, you know, he was pleading the fifth, but the body language is like, okay. But we've seen that actually from him for years. We knew. We could see them. We could see him from early on. I didn't trust things that were coming out because the contradiction. And then other doctors, well-respected doctors from around the globe, wanted to have a discussion, and it was shut down. It wasn't some guy on Facebook. It was other doctors that were saying, wait a minute, we need a different approach.
1: Right. And, you know, that was part, when you think about it, that's what led, you know, the censorship there, I think, was the,
0: Structure?
1: It was the permission structure, I believe, to censor the Hunter Biden laptop. That created the culture of censorship.
0: Yeah.
1: That, okay, it's all right to do it because the censorship came from the pandemic is so great that what the bureaucrats say, what Fauci said, is the same as if, Moses came down with the Ten Commandments.
0: Yeah, right.
1: And these are the Ten Commandments. Instead of, this is a bureaucrat, a medical bureaucrat in the government that, just like everybody else, anything they say should be scrutinized for the truth.
0: Yeah.
1: And that's what you saw yesterday. And this gets to the second point that we will hit next. We are Red Eye Radio.
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7: This is Larry O'Connor, editor at townhall.com. I'm sure many of you saw it or at least heard about it. Anthony Fauci pled the fifth. The former director of the National Institute of Allergy and Infectious Diseases at the National Institutes of Health was appearing before a Senate committee on Wednesday, and he went on to say nothing. He pled the fifth well over 100 times. But that doesn't mean it was for nothing. It may well result in further action. Simply put, Fauci was granted a pardon by President Biden. In accepting that pardon, Fauci no longer has the liberty to refuse to testify. But I'd like to express a brief word of appreciation here, and that would be to Senator Rand Paul. Sometimes Rand Paul is brilliant. Sometimes he's a pain, frustrating me to no end. And sometimes I want to give him a medal. And that was this week. That was Rand Paul at his best, his very, very best. He just has not given up on this issue. Thank you, Senator Paul. I'm Larry O'Connor.
8: 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Imagine enlisting in the Army and instead of a sign-on bonus, you were given a plot of land. General Washington relied on volunteers to fight the British. He knew that the new nation would need a stronger defense system. So in 1776, the First Continental Congress offered land grants for anyone who enlisted in the Army. Exact amounts aren't known, but thought to be 20 to 30 acres that a single farmer and his family could manage. And that's today's American Agriculture History Minute. I'm Mark Oppold.

0: It's time for another edition of At Home with the Higgins Family. Today, Josh discovers something different at the kitchen table. Let's listen.
1: Say, honey, this coffee tastes terrific. What did you do?
2: It's not the coffee. It's the coffee cup.
1: The coffee cup?
2: That's right. Coffee always tastes better when it comes in a new KXEL National Cattle Congress mug.
1: My two favorite things, KXEL and the National Cattle Congress, right there on the mug.
0: You can get your KXEL coffee mug for only $20 at the KXEL Studios, 514 Jefferson Street in downtown Waterloo, or the National Cattle Congress's main office, 257 Amesboro Avenue in Waterloo. 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
2: Honey, where does that voice come from?
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0: Tune in again next time for another edition of At Home with the Higgins Family. Say, that coffee does taste good in a KXEL National Cattle Congress mug.
3: I'm Deborah Valentine. In a post on Truth Social Saturday evening, President Trump says he will hold off on ordering new strikes on Iran. The post claimed Mideast allies have reached the parameters of a deal to end the Iran conflict.
4: Trump added the emerging deal would include the immediate, complete, and total opening of the Strait of Hormuz and an end to Iran's nuclear threat.
3: Fox's Chandler Painter reporting. A shootout at an In-N-Out Burger restaurant in Twin Falls, Idaho. Police Chief Matt Hicks says several people are dead, including the shooter. Others were hurt.
5: We've had a shooting at the In-N-Out location that has resulted in fatalities. I don't have the exact number confirmed.
3: The chief says the FBI and the ATF are joining in the investigation. A motive at this time is unknown. Authorities in Peru say a tourist plane has crashed, leaving all 13 on board dead. 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
6: The KCRG TV9 First Alert Forecast. Mostly clear overnight with a low near 61, winds are out of the north at 5 to 15. On Sunday, partly cloudy and comfortable with a high near 79, winds are out of the northeast at 5 to 15. Mostly clear Sunday night with a low near 59, mostly sunny on Monday with a high near 80. I'm TV9 First Alert Storm Team meteorologist AJ Rickman on News Talk 1540 KXEL.
7: We have 69 degrees now on News Talk 1540 KXEL.
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0: people in full gear for going to the beach.
1: Right. You there were
0: Tom Brady remember Tom Brady was, that's when he went to Florida, moved to Florida. He was out jogging in the park.
1: Yeah.
0: I think he was alone. I don't know, but I don't remember if that was the case. But they approached him, you know, and he's just one example, not because he's Tom Brady, but it made the news. And then states getting their own hands and local governments getting their own hands into it. We better not find out your kids are playing with other kids. You better not be having Thanksgiving with family members. And meanwhile, they're yucking it up, not wearing the masks, Governor Newsom, because they didn't buy the science. What they bought was the power grab, which is what they got.
1: I was just reading Larry Elder on X. People have a right to despise Fauci. He ruined lives. He caused people to get fired. He caused members of the military to be discharged.
0: Yes.
1: He caused permanent learning and earning loss for students denied in-school learning. He had loved ones die in hospital beds surrounded by strangers.
0: Yes.
1: I fit in that category.
0: Yep.
1: He shut down businesses and churches. He destroyed the reputations of doctors and other professionals who disputed his many statements about the need for and the safety and effectiveness of the vaccine. His gain-of-function research helped create the pandemic, and he tried to blame a wet market. He knowingly lied about the availability and effectiveness of some treatments. He enriched himself by applying for and receiving cash government payments during the pandemic. His diaries reveal how he blatantly, knowingly, and intentionally lied to the public.
0: And he treated it like a game.
1: Right.
0: You could tell the way that he was just running around in circles when Rand Paul, and back when this first started, when Rand Paul was asking him questions, he was running in circles. He was acting like a child, but his ego drove him to that. He felt he was beyond reproach. And still does.
1: Yeah.
0: And there should be responsibility. You know, there are, somebody made the case today on the left. Well, this actually could be repeated. It was a ranking member. I forget his name. He says, well, this could be, we should be looking forward. Part of looking forward is learning from the past.
1: Yeah.
0: As
1: you notice, none of them want to confront what the actual allegations are or the differences of what Fauci said in public versus what he said in private. No Democrat wishes to discuss that at all.
0: No.
1: And the question is, why?
0: They can't defend it.
1: Yep. We are Red Eye Radio.
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3: Topsoil moisture nationwide continues to decrease with hot summer weather. USDA meteorologist Brad Rippey gives the latest condition numbers as of July 26th.
4: We have seen a big jump to 47% of the nation's topsoil with very short to short ratings on July 26th, up 6 percentage points from the previous week. Only 4% of the country with surplus topsoil moisture. That is down a point from last week.
3: Recent heavy rains in the Mid-Atlantic have benefited topsoil moisture condition ratings.
4: Without some heavy rain in the Mid-Atlantic, that number could even be lower. We do see North Carolina coming in with a 14 percentage point jump to 21% surplus. That leads the nation on July 26. Other states still reporting low double-digit topsoil moisture surplus include Illinois, Kentucky, Tennessee, and Alabama. That is it.
3: I'm Rod Bain reporting for the U.S. Department of Agriculture in Washington, D.C.
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9: Abolish the Electoral College. Replace the President and Supreme Court with an executive and judiciary chosen by and subordinate to Congress. Eliminate the Senate. Seize ownership of essential industries. These are not just hysterical claims about the Democratic Socialists of America. This is the platform the DSA adopted and published. DSA co-chair Megan Romer confirmed on Fox News Sunday that the DSA and its candidates will pursue those goals and by any means necessary. These DSA activists and candidates do not want to just win elections. They want a toehold for a revolution. It is not a game to them, nor a pose, and the events of the last century make very clear what the outcomes of such a revolution will be. Even winning an attempted revolution against the constitutional order would devastate the country, and the DSA does not plan on losing it. When communists tell you who they are, believe them.
10: 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The Gulf Coast tick was a significant problem for cattlemen in the late 50s and into the 1960s. The tick would lodge in the ears of cattle, creating open wounds that would attract other pests like the screw worm. Well, the answer came in the early 1970s when insecticide ear tags were first developed. Early products were effective, but came with some early design problems. They were too heavy for one, would easily fall off, a far cry from the ear tags we see today that not only fight flies and insects, but contain small computer chips to keep track of eating and grazing habits of cattle. I'm Mark Oppold.

0: It's time for another edition of At Home with the Higgins Family. Today, Josh is conducting an experiment. 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
1: What if I do this? Eureka!
2: Josh, what's going on? And why do you have 6 KXEL National Cattle Congress mugs on the counter?
1: Well, honey, you know that coffee always tastes better when it comes in a KXEL National Cattle Congress mug, right?
2: Right.
1: So I thought if coffee tasted better, maybe other beverages do too. Here, try this.
2: Mmm, that's tasty. What is it?
1: Peppermint hot chocolate. The mug makes it taste so good it doesn't even need marshmallows.
2: I'll bet it'll work for tea, soup, or anything.
1: Way ahead of you. Try some tomato bisque.
0: Get your KXEL National Cattle Congress mug with every dime of the $20 purchase price going to the Friends of the National Cattle Congress. 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
2: I still wish I knew where that voice comes from.
1: I'm glad you hear it. I thought it was the soup talking.
0: Tune in again next time for another edition of At Home with the Higgins Family. Say, that hot chocolate does taste better in a KXEL National Cattle Congress mug.
3: I'm Chris DeMeo. President Trump canceling additional strikes on Iran.
4: He posted on social media claiming Mideast allies reached a rough framework for a peace deal, and because of that, the U.S. will hold off on ordering new strikes. Trump added the emerging deal would include the immediate, complete, and total opening of the Strait of Hormuz and an end to Iran's nuclear threat.
3: It's Fox's Chandley Painter reporting in New York. The president had threatened more strikes on Friday and as the U.S. pressed for the reopening of the strait. Multiple people are dead in a shooting at an In-N-Out restaurant in Twin Falls, Idaho.
5: The suspected shooter in this incident is deceased.
3: Twin Falls Police Chief Michael Hicks. Police say there are others injured. An investigation continues. A plane carrying tourists crashes into a field in Peru. 13 are dead. 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
6: The KCRG TV9 First Alert Forecast. Mostly clear overnight with a low near 61. Winds are out of the north at 5 to 15. On Sunday, partly cloudy and comfortable with a high near 79. Winds are out of the northeast at 5 to 15. Mostly clear Sunday night with a low near 59. Mostly sunny on Monday with a high near 80. I'm TV9 First Alert Storm Team meteorologist AJ Rickman on News Talk 1540 KXEL.
7: It's 68 degrees from KXEL, where Iowa comes to talk.
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0: pills or smoking too much this or that, or just being willfully ignorant, or just being willfully uncaring. You have to go out of your way to not care about the origins of something like this, because this time,
1: yeah,
0: it was a pandemic that we were able to get through, and next time it could be much more dangerous. People did get this virus and survive it. Millions did not. How does that not get your attention? It was global. Spread like wildfire. We have had a friend who was hospitalized in December of 2019. And by the end of January, he was gone. And his family now believes that it was COVID. And his doctor believes there's a very strong likelihood. But at that point, they had no idea how to treat it. You think about, and this is somebody who was, because of what he did, the industry that he was in, he traveled internationally on a regular basis and had just traveled the previous November. Comes back, gets sick, and they can't figure out what's going on with him. This guy was perfectly healthy, and then all of a sudden, within a couple of months, he was gone. And now they believe it wasn't pneumonia, that it was likely COVID. Family struggling all over still with the death of loved ones, and all they can think of is, I played the fifth.
1: Yeah. And Democrats don't care.
0: You're a piece of dirt.
1: They don't care.
0: You're not even human.
1: They don't care to find out the truth in something like this. Now, I'm not surprised by everything else that they're proposing and everything else now that's under the big tent.
0: Yeah, oh, yeah, exactly. You know, I mean,
1: the we got to come up with a new name for the big tent. I'll work on that one.
0: Yeah.
1: Because it's just amazing. It's just absolutely amazing.
0: Big circus. It's a circus tent for sure.
1: Where they have gone, it's like liberals and Democrats have become children.
0: Yeah.
1: They have children. They have instant reactions of children. They're spoiled brats, and that's how they react. And they have no curiosity about anything or any problems except what is in their best self-interest at this particular moment. Not even 10 minutes from now, what their best... Just right now, what they think serves them.
0: Yep.
1: We are Red Eye Radio.
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8: This is Hugh Hewitt for townhall.com. The future of the West and President Donald's reputation within it through the centuries will depend on the outcome of the ongoing battle with the Islamic Republic of Iran. America is decisively winning that battle, but it has not yet won it. If President Trump perseveres, that will not happen. If he abandons the battle, it could well be the worst foreign policy debacle for the United States since the end of the Vietnam War, rivaling even that of the catastrophe of President Joe Biden's command to American forces to quickly depart Afghanistan in 2021. Iran is run by religious fanatics. That is the defining threat Iran poses to the region and indeed the world. Most of the West doesn't want to deal with the implications of a theocracy bound up in medieval theology and run by fanatics in possession of weapons of mass destruction. President Trump is willing to do this, and he's acted on it. Now he must finish the job. I'm Hugh Hewitt.
9: 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Even though the U.S. was a melting pot of immigrants after the Revolutionary War, farming communities soon reflected a similar heritage that was honored and respected. English farmers settled in what is now New England states. Dutch, German, Swedish, and Irish descendants settled in the middle colonies, Virginia, West Virginia, while other English and French farmers seemed to drift further south, what is now the Carolinas. That phenomenon followed settlers across the Appalachians into the Tennessee-Ohio Valley, where even today small rural towns are known for their original descendants, especially German, Swedish, and Irish. I'm Mark Oppold.

0: This is Fox on Justice. The Treasury Department says it flagged almost $100 million that could have been sent to dead people. The Treasury Department says it has put a new system in place across the government to stop payments before the money leaves government coffers. They have screened hundreds of millions of payments and trillions of dollars. Treasury Secretary Scott Bessent says they're hoping to track down hundreds of millions worth of fraud by the end of the year.
1: The GAO estimates this number might be up to $500 billion, which is about 1.66% of GDP. So, you know, that could go a long way towards paying down the debt, providing more services, and this is just the start.
0: Earlier this year, Congress gave Treasury access to Social Security's full death master file. It's all part of a broader effort to modernize the federal payment system and prevent fraud and waste. In Washington, Connor Hansen, Fox Business.
2: On the next Iowa Business Report, how solvent is the state budget in light of reduced income tax rates and increased spending? We'll have details. And more evidence of optimism among Iowa businesses. That's this week on the Iowa Business Report.
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4: I'm Deborah Valentine. President Trump posting on Truth Social he's canceling new attacks on Iran after Mideast allies reached the perimeters of a deal to end the Iran conflict. A deadly shooting at the In-N-Out Burger in Twin Falls, Idaho. Police Chief Matthew Hicks.
5: We have literally hundreds of people that were in some way, shape, or form in the area of this restaurant at the time that are being interviewed right now. The resources for all of our agencies are completely on board. We are interviewing as many people as we can.
4: Hicks says the shooter's deceased motives under investigation. Mass evacuation orders for Spokane, Washington due to massive wildfires. Washington Governor Bob Ferguson.
6: I declared a statewide emergency and a statewide burn ban because we've heard how challenging the situation is and how challenging we expect it to be, especially this weekend with extremely high winds.
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7: The KCRG TV9 First Alert Forecast. Mostly clear overnight with a low near 61. Winds are out of the north at 5 to 15. On Sunday, partly cloudy and comfortable with a high near 79. Winds are out of the northeast at 5 to 15. Mostly clear Sunday night with a low near 59. Mostly sunny on Monday with a high near 80. I'm TV9 First Alert Storm Team Meteorologist A.J. Rickman on News Talk 1540 KXEL.
3: Currently it's 66 degrees on the Voice of Eastern Iowa.
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0: I'm going to go do something else for a living because I shouldn't be doing this. Yeah, it sounded moronic.
1: I can't work for this program anymore.
0: I can't work for, I can't be in public anymore after saying something so moronic. But we saw that treatment and we saw him. We now know, and his diaries, and by the way, you got to follow Rand Paul. He's putting all these memes, these diary entry memes and everything else on his thread on X of Fauci. But it is, we now know through all of that, that this, it was ego. I could tell. You know when, and I saw today there was, you know, I don't know how many body language experts. You know, he was pleading the fifth, but the body language is like, okay. But we've seen that actually from him for years. We knew. We could see them. We could see him from early on. I didn't trust things that were coming out because the contradiction. And then other doctors, well-respected doctors from around the globe, wanted to have a discussion, and it was shut down. It wasn't some guy on Facebook. It was other doctors that were saying, wait a minute, we need a different approach.
1: Right. And, you know, that was part, when you think about it, that's what led, you know, the censorship there, I think, was the, the permission,
0: permission structure?
1: It was the permission structure, I believe, to censor the Hunter Biden laptop. That created the culture of censorship.
0: Yeah.
1: That, okay, it's all right to do it because the censorship came from the pandemic is so great that what the bureaucrats say, what Fauci said, is the same as if, Moses came down with the Ten Commandments.
0: Yeah, right.
1: And these are the Ten Commandments instead of, this is a bureaucrat, a medical bureaucrat in the government that, just like everybody else, anything they say should be scrutinized for the truth.
0: Yeah.
1: And that's what you saw yesterday. And this gets to the second point that we will hit next. We are Red Eye Radio.
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6: This is Seth Leibson for Townhall.com. It's been attributed to George Carlin that if fascism ever comes to America, it'll come with a smile. Ronald Reagan said it will come in the name of liberalism. But what of communism? Recently, Shannon Bream of Fox News interviewed the co-chair of the Democratic Socialists of America, Megan Romer. Last weekend, the New York Times gave her a glowing profile. She comes off friendly, affable, and smiley. What elite media never reports is Ms. Romer is a proud member of the Red Star Caucus. The Red Star Caucus defines itself as a Marxist-Leninist caucus in the DSA. The new DSA platform, which the DSA proudly promotes and admits to, ends not just incarceration of criminals, but our entire constitutional structure. As we consider the bloody history of communism, we should recall the words of the great writer Hilaire Belloc, talking about those watching from beyond the grave. He reminds us, quote, "We are watched by large and awful faces from beyond, and on these faces there is no smile," close quote. This Marxist DSA threat is nothing to smile about.
7: 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The story of Cyrus McCormick is a story of endurance. After successfully demonstrating the first reaper in 1831, farmers were reluctant to buy since they could hire hand labor cheaper. He waited 8 years before beginning production. But across the Midwest, machines were left unsold or even left abandoned in fields because farmers simply didn't know how to use them. But he persevered and built his own factory in Chicago in 1848. 10 years later, 1858, was the largest farm equipment manufacturer in the U.S. And that's today's American Agriculture History Minute. I'm Mark Oppold.

0: We are Red Eye Radio. He's Eric Carly, and I'm Gary McNamara.
1: Which brings you to our second point, then we can go through all the other points, everything that that you and I both want to bring up on this. Because the second point sort of relates to the first point, which is the separation of powers and that Fauci was a bureaucrat. And we don't put anybody on a pedestal at all. No one. That's basically the only defense you saw from Democrats yesterday. There was no one. I didn't see anyone take what he put in his diary and attempt to justify what he said in public.
2: No one did that.
1: That's how you know it was basically exactly what they said. Worship the bureaucrat. Do not question the bureaucrat. He led us through this terrible time. Let's not get in, you know, to what he actually did.
2: Right.
1: You know, or he did this good or he did that good. Therefore, we're not going to talk about anything else that he did that might have been bad.
2: Right.
1: And so if you did this right, and I'm thinking, yeah, that's how we deal in society. Well, you know, that was a great priest. Great priest for just, you know, a half century. And just the fact that, you know, the priest abused boys, you know, why are we focusing on that instead of all the good things that the person did?
2: Well,
1: that was basically what you got yesterday from the Democrats. I didn't see one anywhere. And I searched anyone to say, here's what he said here. Well, here's how you can resolve with what he said in public over here, as opposed to what he wrote in his diary or was saying in private over here, or actually what was happening with the doctors and the panels that he was talking
2: to. Well, Tim Walz made that very same excuse for somebody here recently. You judge them based on their worst day. We shouldn't judge them based on their worst day. Remember that
1: illegal immigrant, the rapist.
2: Yes.
1: Right.
2: We shouldn't judge them by one bad day.
1: Raped a child, right.
2: Yeah.
1: Wow.
2: Yep.
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12: News. I'm Chris DeMeo. President Trump is canceling additional strikes on Iran.
13: He posted on social media claiming Mideast allies reached a rough framework for a peace deal, and because of that, the U.S. will hold off on ordering new strikes. Trump added the emerging deal would include the immediate, complete, and total opening of the Strait of Hormuz and an end to Iran's nuclear threat.
12: Fox's Chandler Painter in New York. The president had threatened more strikes on Friday as the U.S. pressed for the reopening of the strait. At least three people are dead in a shooting at an In-N-Out restaurant in Twin Falls, Idaho.
14: The suspected shooter in this incident is deceased.
12: Now, Twin Falls Police Chief Michael Hicks says that there are others injured and investigation continues. A plane carrying tourists crashes into a field in Peru. At least 13 people are dead. 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
15: The KCRG TV9 First Alert Forecast. Mostly clear overnight with a low near 61. Winds are out of the north at 5 to 15. On Sunday, partly cloudy and comfortable with a high near 79. Winds are out of the northeast at 5 to 15. Mostly clear Sunday night with a low near 59, mostly sunny on Monday with a high near 80. I'm TV9 First Alert Storm Team meteorologist A.J. Rickman on News Talk 1540 KXEL.
5: Currently, it's 66 degrees on the Voice of Eastern Iowa.
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5: I'm Deborah Valentine, Fox News. President Trump announcing on Truth Social that he's, for now, canceling a major attack on Iran. Fox's Chanley Painter has the latest from New York.
6: He posted on social media claiming Mideast allies reached a rough framework for a peace deal, and because of that, the U.S. will hold off on ordering new strikes. Trump added the emerging deal would include the immediate, complete, and total opening of the Strait of Hormuz and an end to Iran's nuclear threat. He goes on to say Israel joins him in the pause and strikes, which remains contingent on being able to rapidly make a deal. President Trump had reportedly been planning new attacks on Iran that could have taken place as soon as this weekend, but again, those plans are now apparently canceled after Middle East allies reached the outlines of a deal to end the war with Iran.
5: The Associated Press, citing a source, said that Saudi's Crown Prince Mohammed bin Salman urged President Trump against escalating the conflict with Iran over concerns fresh strikes could cause Tehran to attack Saudi Arabia and other Gulf countries. U.S. embassies in the Middle East are urging Americans to leave the region, saying the Iranian regime is unpredictable. The powerful OPEC plus oil cartel meets in London today as the Middle East conflict continues to affect supplies.
7: This group of oil-producing countries includes Russia, Iran, and Saudi Arabia, but not the United States. Together, they decide how much oil to pour on the market, and that can affect prices everywhere. Reuters reports seven countries countries will pledge to increase output by 188,000 barrels a day, but hopes of a big drop in the price will be affected by plans to pause increases in the fall. Oil prices are relatively high at the moment because of the effective closure by Iran of the Strait of Hormuz, through which one-fifth of the world's supply usually transits. Jonathan Savage, Fox News.
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5: A major cyber attack targeting water systems in at least seven states. U.S. officials believe Iran is the likely culprit, Fox's Madeline Rivera reports.
9: The FBI says these malicious cyber hackers were able to change the passwords and IP addresses of the systems that operate and monitor these water facilities. The agency says they've received reports of loss of pressure and flooding, which can allow untreated groundwater to seep into the pipes. The FBI did not mention which seven states were affected. It comes, though, on the same week that Minnesota officials warned of a coordinated cyber attack on the water systems of 30 Minnesota communities. Water safety was not impacted, but the incident does highlight the vulnerabilities of critical infrastructure. The reports, including from the New York Times, that per U.S. and state officials, this may have been the work of Iran. The FBI is dismissing that for now, telling Fox they're not currently blaming Iran as they work to identify a culprit.
5: 30 water facilities in Minnesota were breached. President Trump blaming Minnesota officials for the cyber attacks. Minnesota's Governor Tim Walz says the president knows who's responsible. The family of a hero lifeguard in California is finalizing plans for a trip to the Oval Office. Fox's Chris DeMeo with this report.
10: The White House has contacted the family of 16-year-old Ryder Williams after President Trump vowed to honor the rookie lifeguard. Ryder became an overnight hero on July 25th when he saved a drowning 10-year-old boy from pounding surf. The president extending the invitation after a video of Ryder's dramatic rescue at Seabright Beach went viral, saying he plans to welcome the teen and his family to Washington, D.C. and personally present him with a high civilian honor for his heroism. Chris DeMeo, Fox News.
5: The Los Angeles Dodgers landing two-time reigning American League Cy Young Award winner Tarik Skubal in a monstrous deadline deal. The MLB ace has played for the Detroit Tigers since 2018. I'm Deborah Valentine. This is Fox News.
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13: 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I'm Dr. James Dobson, and I'm thrilled that you've joined us.
12: 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I'm Roger Marsh, and I'm so glad you've joined us today for this very special program. You know, in James chapter 4, verse 8, we read these comforting words, "Draw near to God, and He will draw near to you." What a beautiful promise that is. Our Lord doesn't just permit us to come close to Him, He invites us to. He wants an intimate relationship with each of us. But the question so many of us wrestle with is, how exactly do we build that kind of closeness with God in the first place? And why does it matter so much, not only for our own lives, but for the future of our nation as well? On today's edition of Dr. James Dobson's Family Talk, we're going to explore those very questions through the power of prayer. Making prayer a part of our daily lives isn't just a nice habit, it's essential. It's the lifeline that connects us to the heart of God. And as you'll hear on today's Family Talk broadcast, it may very well be the greatest hope we have for the healing of our nation. Now, what you're about to hear is a classic conversation featuring our own Dr. James Dobson, along with two very special guests, one you'll recognize right away. That's Dr. Dobson's beloved wife, Shirley Dobson. And the other guest is a longtime friend, a dear friend of the Dobson family, Pastor Chuck Swindoll. Now, what you're about to hear was recorded a couple of decades ago. Some of the discussion is going to look back on the events of September 11th, 2001, and refers to the years when Shirley Dobson was still serving as chair of the National Day of Prayer Task Force. And even though this conversation first aired many years ago, you'll be surprised, or maybe not, at how the scriptural truths that these friends are discussing remain just as relevant and timeless even today. Shirley Dobson is nationally recognized for her leadership and her many contributions to organizations that advocate for the family. Beginning in 1991, she served as chair of the National Day of Prayer Task Force and served faithfully for 25 years. Through the efforts of that task force, tens of thousands of prayer gatherings were established and held all across the country. And our other guest today, Pastor Chuck Swindoll, has devoted his life to the practical teaching and application of God's Word. After serving in the United States Marine Corps, he went on to a ministry career that spanned more than 50 years. His radio program, Insight for Living, is still heard all around the world, sharing a message of genuine hope and encouragement. Chuck is also the author of many beloved books, including So You Want to Be Like Christ, 8 Essentials to Get There, and that'll be the focus of today's conversation. So settle in and join us now for this rich and encouraging discussion about drawing near to the Lord. Here now, Shirley Dobson, Pastor Chuck Swindoll, and our own Dr. James Dobson here on Family Talk.
14: Well, with us today is the chairwoman of the National Day of Prayer, Shirley Dobson. And welcome back, Shirls.
15: It's very good to be back, Jim. Thank you.
14: Well, the other guest is my great friend of 30 years, Dr. Chuck Swindoll. He's the founder and senior pastor of Stonebriar Community Church in Frisco, Texas, and is the author of many, many Christian books. Chuck, thanks for joining us today.
16: I'm glad to be with you, Jim and Shirley. It's going to be a great time together.
14: Chuck, I checked the record today, and you were a guest on this program for the first time in 1981.
16: I was a very young man back then. Jim.
14: Very young and filled with promise, right?
16: Yes. Well, I don't know about that. I was a very young man. You know, none of this seems all that real. You talk about a friendship that's been really for more than 30 years, and it honestly seems like last year. We were sitting there in that little restaurant in Long Beach, and the four of us, you and Shirley and Cynthia and I, were laughing about so many things. Our kids were all real small, and you had started this brand-new radio ministry, and we had met at a conference, you may remember, in Seattle. You said, let's get together, and I actually followed up on that. So we had some great time. It's been great ever since.
14: Chuck, going back to that first visit in 1981, I wonder if you remember what the subject of that interview was.
16: Okay, this is going to be an absolute guess, but I'm going to guess something about the family. Marriage, home, family.
14: Yeah, you're right.
16: How's that for a guess?
14: It was about marriage, and I think it was, I believe it was before you published Strike the Original Match.
16: Oh, okay.
14: So I think you were thinking in those terms at that time. But it was a wonderful program, and it was the beginning of a great friendship.
16: Well, thank you.
15: You know,
16: Jim.
15: Chuck, I have to tell a story about you and Jim. I think as you're aging, you're getting to look more like each other.
14: Oh, really?
15: But anyway, this lady got on the plane, and she was coming down the aisle, and she spotted Jim, and she recognized him, and she stopped and said, Oh, I know who you are. You're Chuck Swindoll.
16: I got a good laugh about that. I got a better story than that, Shirley. I'm in front of our church meeting folks as they walk by, and one lady walks up and says, She had been there through the whole message. She says, oh, Dr. Dobson, I just want to tell you how much I appreciate your ministry. She says, I've got your book here, and I'd like you to sign it. It was one of your books, Jim.
14: Oh,
16: and so
14: brother.
16: I said, sure, give me the book. I signed it. She said, oh, thank you, Dr. Dobson. I've waited half my life to meet you. And I signed your book.
14: Well,
16: the whole message, she thought she was listening to Jim Dobson.
14: This is radio and not television, so I guess it's a natural mistake to make. Shirley, speaking of the passage of time, did you know in 1991 that this is going to be the rest of your life that you were signing up for?
15: No, I didn't. In fact, Vonette had the National Day of Prayer for 8 years, so I figured, well, 6 or 7 years, you know, that would be a good ministry. If I had known it, I would have run down the street screaming, scared to death.
14: But the Lord still has his hand in your back.
15: Apparently yeah. So.
16: That's often the way it is. The great things God plans, we go into it reluctantly and not knowing most of what's ahead, and nothing of what's ahead, but not knowing most of what it will require.
14: The greatest honor for us, Chuck, is that the Lord obviously had a plan, and I think for the three of us, he had a plan that's been unfolding ever since. Shirley, I want to explain on your behalf that there is no self-serving aspect to the National Day of Prayer. You're not trying to build a big organization or create some kind of legacy with this outreach. It is what it is. It's a deeply felt desire to call the nation to prayer on behalf of the people and their leaders and the military and their families and their churches. You and I, Shirley, are very concerned about our country right now, not only with regard to our security as a nation, but relevant to what we see as the retreat from morality and righteousness that is just gaining momentum. Chuck, are you reading the culture that way too?
16: Yes, there's no doubt about it, Jim. I just actually returned from one of the few conferences I do each year. And this was one that is for flag officers and their spouses, for people from Capitol Hill, for ambassadors that are in the D.C. area, to come apart and to be together and to share their lives and to enter into each other's experiences. And I get the heartbeat of what is happening inside the Beltway by being there. And there is a definite drift away from things eternal. There is no doubt in my mind. Oh, I was thinking, as Shirley spoke a moment ago, remember the days following 9/11?
14: Mm-hmm. Yes.
16: I mean, we didn't even have to announce. Everybody was calling our church saying, when are we going to get together and meet? And we opened our doors to a time of prayer. We didn't have to guide anybody. We didn't have to explain to anybody. The place was packed that following Sunday with people whose hearts were beating heavily for the protection of our people and for the guidance for our nation and praying for our president and asking for protection from terrorism. I mean, it came in like a flood. Mm-hmm. It's interesting that they didn't want an organization. They didn't need a big plan. They just said, we need a place to pray.
14: Yes.
16: And I'll tell you, we could have prayed for 4 hours.
14: Mm-hmm.
16: The spirit that was in that meeting, we still talk about it. It was electric. Now, when I'm with these folks that I was with at this conference, believe me, they are at the cutting edge of decision-making. These are people who make decisions, and it impacts thousands of lives. And I'll tell you, these men and women that gather are people of prayer. They're the first to say, we may have stars on our shoulders. We may have the rank that causes other people to salute, or we may have a role in Congress that people admire, but we all need to say to each other, and we admit it,

0: couple of weeks, my heart has been burdened, I mean heavy, as I have seen reports of spring break activities and the debauchery and the sexual immorality and the drugs and the alcohol and things that are occurring. And everybody seems to think that's okay. It just is further evidence to me that we're in a moral crisis in this country.
1: Yeah, there's no doubt about it. And when we read, even from ancient days, that God's people are to humble themselves and pray and seek God's face to have the nation healed, we realize this is nothing new. It has been on a long drift. The fallen nature of humanity is increasingly more evident. And it's now impacting our government, the ranks of the military, even churches across the land. The need for us to come back to that promise is incredibly important. It's of highest importance.
2: And Jim, you said when you came back from Washington that no one, neither political party, had an answer for the problems that we face. And it's because it's not a military problem.
1: That's correct.
2: It's not a governmental problem. It's a problem of the heart. It's a spiritual problem. This battle that we're waging is a spiritual battle, and it can only be fought on our knees. And I wonder what it's going to take for the American people to realize that. It's going to take a city that's going to be wiped out before we realize that, you know, we can't handle this on our own. We don't have the know-how. We don't have the weaponry. It is beyond us. Only God can solve this problem, and prayer is the hope for our nation. And my heart this year is that people will gather and put a prayer shield around this nation to protect it.
0: You and I have been praying about that in our personal prayer time, praying for this country, praying for our president, praying for our leaders on Capitol Hill, praying for the military. And you frequently refer to that prayer shield. That comes from Psalms, doesn't it?
2: Yes, it does. In Psalms, it says, the shields of the earth belong to the Lord. And I believe on 9-1-1 that he lifted that shield just enough so we could look evil right in the face and see what could really happen if he ever removed that shield from our nation. That's why it is so important for us to get on our knees and come before him in humility and repentance and beg him for mercy, because the Bible also says, in your wrath, Lord, remember mercy.
0: Chuck, you have written a book called So You Want to Be Like Christ, Eight Essentials to Get You There. And you talk about prayer in this book. We don't have time for you to list the eight essentials, but give us a summary of the message of this book.
1: Well, I think it was important. It was important then, and it still is to me, that people understand that godliness doesn't come automatically. It doesn't just flow out of one's life, no matter how much one may love the Lord. I think there is the necessity for us to understand we must carry out responsibilities that are commanded of us in the Scriptures. And I touch on eight of those areas, and you're right, one of them is prayer, which I simply call calling out. And another is humility, bowing low. And the reason I wrote the book is because I think in this drift we've talked about, we become proud people. We begin to operate independently. We complicate our lives with things that aren't essential. The tyranny of the urgent wins the day, and silences the things that are important. We are not a people of self-control. We are not a people who surrender, who release our grip on our rights. I think it was Lou Holtz, the coach, who said, 25 years of coaching, he's the one that led Notre Dame to 100 victories in 10 years. He said, in my years of coaching, the difference between the athlete then and now, back then the athlete came with the desire to carry out his responsibilities and good teamwork as a player. Now it's all about rights and privileges. Isn't that interesting?
0: Well,
1: even on the athletic field, back then it was about how can I work with this team and we together win this game. Now it's these are my rights, these are my privileges. That spirit of entitlement that has wrapped itself around us like tentacles. And so I wrote the book so people would understand becoming like Christ is not something that's just

0: going to take place because you get older or because you've been in the church all your life. It will take place when you begin to apply the disciplines of the Christian life.
1: Well, I think our listeners can feel our hearts here. If there could be hundreds of thousands, if not millions of people calling out to God, saying, Lord, we have no resources that can deal with the problems that we're facing. There is only one answer, and that answer is a revival, a return, a renewal to the spiritual principles and understandings that have guided us and guided this country from the days of the founding fathers.
2: That's right. We shouldn't just be praying for our nation on one day. We should be praying regularly for our nation. And National Day of Prayer does have a program called Freedom 5, where we're asking people to spend 5 minutes a day praying for five centers of power: the government, the media, education, church, and the family, because we interact with some of those segments every day. Mm-hmm. And that's a way we can keep our country and those centers of power before the Lord in prayer.
1: Hmm. Chuck, in a world of spiritual confusion, where even many churches seem to have forgotten what Christianity is all about. I'm not indicting anybody, but it has happened in many places. I'm glad there is you. And I appreciate what you've done on the radio for all these years. Our programs, in fact, have been back-to-back for many years, and there's been a kind of partnership between us. I love you like a brother, and
0: well,
1: appreciate
0: thank you, Jim.
1: You.
0: I thought about you the other day when I was reading in 1 Timothy. I thought about you and Shirley. The second chapter begins with, "First of all, I urge that entreaties and prayers and petitions and thanksgiving be made on behalf of all, for kings, for all who are in authority, in order that we may lead a tranquil and quiet life in all godliness and dignity." Aren't those great words?
1: Oh, man, that's beautiful.
0: He says, first of all, that there be prayers and petitions and thanksgivings. And so I will, at this moment, step into the role of a fellow pastor and say to all of you who are pastoring churches, remember, first of all, lead your congregations in prayer. Prayer for our nation, prayer for our men and women who lead us as cities, as states, as a nation, and who make these huge decisions. Pray for those who give them counsel.
1: Chuck, I don't believe there's any more fitting way to close out this program than to ask you to pray for the nation. Pray for us, Chuck.
0: Almighty God, we pause to reflect on your character as we seek wisdom for such a time as this. In these unsafe days, you remain all-powerful and able to protect us. In these uncertain times, you remain all-knowing, leading us aright. In the unprecedented events that we're facing, you remain absolutely sovereign. Our times truly are in your hands. Therefore, Lord, our dependence on you is total and not partial. Our need for your forgiveness is constant. Mm-hmm. Our gratitude for your grace is profound, and our love for you is deep. Therefore, we ask that you guard and guide our president and all who serve the people of these United States. May uncompromising integrity mark their lives. And we also ask that you unite us as truly one nation under God. May genuine humility return to our ranks. And may that blend of integrity and humility heal our land as you have promised. In our Lord's name we pray. Amen.
3: 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P.O. Box 39000, Colorado Springs, Colorado. The zip code 80949. Well, I'm Roger Marsh, and on behalf of all of us here at Family Talk and the Dr. James Dobson Family Institute, thanks so much for joining us today. 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
4: Do you know the 36 words that define exactly what America is all about? I hope you do. This is Gary Bauer with an American Moment. This is the 250th anniversary of the founding of the United States. It's our birthday. And in that day of our birth, our founding fathers wrote the Declaration of Independence. I would urge you to read the whole thing. It's not that long. But I know, hey, we're all busy, right? So if you don't have a lot of time, just read these 36 words. They're the first sentence in the second paragraph of the Declaration of Independence. We hold these truths to be self-evident, that all men are created equal, that they are endowed by their Creator with certain unalienable rights, that among these are life, liberty, and the pursuit of happiness. That's the central idea of America, my friends. Let's go over the words because they're important. We hold these truths, it says. Well, today is a day of, in our country and around the world, of moral relativism. But our founders believed there were some things that were true and there were other things that were false. So they wrote, we hold these truths to be self-evident, that all men, it means all mankind, ladies, it includes you too, that all men are created equal and endowed by their government. No, it doesn't say by their government. It says endowed by their Creator, and it's a capital C. They're referring to the God of the Bible. That is absolutely clear, my friends. Endowed by their Creator with certain unalienable rights. Well, that's sort of an antique word. What does that mean, unalienable? Well, unalienable means that nobody, including your government, can legitimately take those rights away from you. In fact, the word unalienable means even something bigger than that. It means that you and I can't surrender legitimately those rights without ceasing to be God-created human beings. Unalienable rights, it says. Among these, life. The founders knew that without the right to life, the other rights were beside the point. Life, liberty, and the pursuit of happiness. That seems pretty clear, but I gotta say one more thing. Pursuit of happiness didn't mean the same thing then that it means now. The pursuit of happiness then was all about the meaning of happiness. And in 1776, if you go back and look at a Webster dictionary, happiness is defined as the state of mind that one can get only if they are living a virtuous life. My friends, this is the central idea of the American Republic. These 36 words. Wherever these words have gone, they have brought more liberty and more opportunity and more freedom to more people than any competitive civilization in the history of the world. Thank God for these words, and thank God for the United States of America. You've been listening to An American Moment, brought to you by the James Dobson Family Institute. This is Gary Bauer in Washington, D.C.
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7: 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I'm Mark Eicher. Welcome to Archives August, where we revisit classic messages from previous seasons. The parables of Jesus will be our theme this month, and to get things started, here's Lutheran Hour speaker, Dr. Michael Ziegler.
8: Hi, I'm Pastor Michael Ziegler, and welcome to Archives August. I am joined by Reverend Dr. David Schmidt, here as a conversation partner in the studio. Thanks for being here, David.
9: Oh, thank you for inviting me, Michael.
8: David and I are going to be your fellow listeners, your conversation partners, as we revisit some of these sermons from our archives this August. And the message we're going to hear today is one that I delivered 5 years ago, and it focused on the purpose of Jesus' parables, the why he told parables.
9: Good for us to think about what a parable is. They're such intriguing stories, and I think it's wonderful that we're taking time to listen to a whole set of parables and think through how they interact with us.
8: The why and the what a parable is. Think about that as you hear this sermon.
6: You remember that story, the one about the Good Samaritan, who saw the guy who had been mugged, left for dead on the side of the road. Other people passed him by, but the Samaritan stopped and helped. Or what about the story with the son, the one who demanded that his father give him his inheritance, and then he took all that money, skipped town, and wasted it on wild living, and then, after he was dead broke, returned to his father to see if he would somehow take him back. You don't have to be a religious person to recognize these stories. And those are just two of them. There are dozens and dozens more. Vivid, memorable stories about extravagant wedding banquets and lost sheep and tiny seeds that earn 1,000% return on investment. These stories have been speaking to people for generations. Sort of like how Pixar movies have spoken to this generation. Movies like Toy Story and Finding Nemo and Up. But these stories, the ones that I was mentioning, they've been around for a couple of thousand years. This kind of story is normally called a parable. A parable is a story that aims to say something true about life. And these stories that I mentioned, they all originate from one person, the most talked about person in human history, Jesus of Nazareth. So why did Jesus tell parables? Well, who doesn't like a good story? Stories connect. A story can take something complicated and make it simple. All good communicators tell stories, so why wouldn't Jesus use them? But if we thought that Jesus told stories only to be an engaging communicator, then it might be difficult for us to understand what happened to him eventually. You know, the whole crucifixion and all. See, people who dedicate their lives to telling moving stories, connecting with people, and emotionally enriching their lives, they don't normally get the death penalty. The authors of the Chicken Soup for the Soul books end up on bestseller lists, not death row. So Jesus, with all his engaging and vivid stories, how did he end up getting crucified? Before we try to answer that, how about we let Jesus speak for himself? Listen to some of his parables recorded in one of his biographies in the New Testament, the Gospel according to Mark. And as you listen, ask yourself, why did Jesus tell parables? It starts like this. Again, Jesus went out and began to teach beside the Sea of Galilee. and a giant crowd began to gather around him so that he got into a boat and stationed himself out on the sea, and the whole crowd was on the shore facing the sea. And he began to teach them many things in parables. And in his teaching, he was saying, listen, look, the farmer went out to sow his seed. And it happened, as he was sowing, some of the seed fell along the path. And the birds came and gobbled it up. Other seed fell on rocky ground, where it did not have much earth. And straightway it sprang up, because the earth was shallow. And when the sun came up, it was scorched. And since it had no root, it withered. Other seed fell into the weeds, and the thorns grew up and choked it, and it produced no grain. And other seeds fell into the good earth, the rich earth, and they proceeded to produce grain, growing and increasing and bearing, in one case 30 times more, in another case 60, and in another case 100 times more than what was sown. And he continued to say, whoever has ears to hear, listen. And when he was alone, those who were around him, along with the 12 disciples, began to ask him about the parables. And he said to them, to you is already given the mystery of the rule and reign of God. But to those on the outside, it's all in parables, so that they are looking and they look, but they do not see. And they are hearing and they hear, but they do not understand. Otherwise, they would turn and be forgiven. And he continued to say to them, do you not understand this parable? How then will you understand all the parables? The farmer is sowing the word. Some people are like those along the path where the word is being sown. When they hear, Satan, the adversary, straightway comes and takes away the word that was sown into them. Others are like those sown on the rocky ground. They are the ones who, when they hear the word, straightway receive it with excitement. But since they have no root in themselves, they endure only for a while. When trouble comes, or persecution because of the word, straightway they stumble and fall. Others are like those sown among the thorns. They are the ones who have heard the word, but the cares of this present age, the deceitfulness of wealth, and the desires that come in with everything else choke the word, so that it proves fruitless. But the ones that were sown on the good earth, the rich earth, they're the ones who hear the word and receive it and produce a crop 30, 60, 100 times more than what was sown. And he continued to say to them, a lamp is not brought in to be put under a basket or a bed, is it? Is it not brought in to be put on a lamp stand? Because nothing is hidden except to be brought into plain view. Nothing is concealed except to be brought to light. Whoever has ears to hear, listen up. But pay attention what you listen to. Because with the measure you use, it will be measured to you, and more will be added to you, so that the one who has more will be given, but to the one who has not, even what he has will be taken from him. And he went on to say, the rule and reign of God is as if a man should scatter seed on the ground, and he sleeps and he rises day and night, and the seed sprouts and grows. How? He does not know. The earth brings forth on its own, automatically. First the blade, then the ear, then the full grain in the ear. And when the grain and the ear is ripe, he sends forth the harvesters, because the harvest has come. And he went on saying, to what can we compare the rule and reign of God? And with what parable shall we present it? It is like a grain of mustard seed, which, when it's sown on the ground, is the smallest of all the seeds on the ground. Yet when it is sown, it grows up and becomes larger than all the garden plants. And it sends out great branches so that the birds of the air can find shelter in its shade. With many parables like this, he would publicly speak the message to them, just as they were able to hear. And he would not speak to them without a parable, but when he was alone with his own disciples, he would explain everything. Now on that same day, when evening had come, he says to his disciples, let's go across to the other side of the sea. And after they dismissed the crowd, they took him with them in the boat, because he was in the boat, and there were other boats with him. And then it happened. A furious windstorm, and the waves are beginning to break into the boat, so that now the boat's starting to fill with water, but he was in the back of the boat on a cushion, asleep. And they wake him. Teacher, they say, teacher, does it not concern you that we are perishing? And he awoke and rebuked the wind and says to the sea, quiet, be still. And the wind ceased, and everything was completely calm. Why are you so afraid? He said to them. Do you still have no faith? And they were filled with great fear. And they started saying to one another, who is this, that even the wind and the sea obey him? That's from the Gospel according to Mark chapter 4. So, why did Jesus tell parables? We've already considered one answer to this question. We said that he taught in parables to connect with people. There's some truth to that answer. People came out in droves to hear Jesus talk. They walked for days, they skipped meals, they endured hardship, they exposed themselves to danger just so that they could stand on a crowded seashore out in the middle of nowhere and listen to this man talk. Yes, Jesus was an effective communicator. You don't get to be the most talked about person in history by being dull and boring. But if you've been listening to the Gospel of Mark with us, you'll know that Jesus' storytelling is just part of his program. Sometimes he would speak parabolically and figuratively, but he would also speak directly and literally with authority. He could preach a simple, straightforward message like, repent, that is, turn around, follow me, because the kingdom, the rule and reign of God is here. He said to the demon, be gone. He said to the sick, be healed. He said to the storm, be still. He said to the sinner, I forgive you your sins. And that last one really got the religious leaders stirred up, because they knew that not just anyone can talk like that. No one can forgive sins but God alone, they said. It was upsetting to them because Jesus wasn't just telling stories. He was speaking in the name of God, with the authority of God, in the place of God, as the Son of God. And that's the kind of talk that can get a storyteller crucified. So it's not enough to say that Jesus told stories to connect with people. That might be the mission of Pixar or Disney, but not Jesus. Jesus' stories don't just connect, they point. The crowds connected with Jesus' stories. But for the disciples, these stories pointed them somewhere. The stories pointed them to the mystery of the coming kingdom of God, the rule and reign of God, to forgiveness and a restored relationship with God. And the longer they were with Jesus, the more they saw that he wasn't like any other teacher. You heard them. What kind of person is this? They asked. Even the wind and the waves obey him. When a teacher tells a story, it's common for the student to ask, what's the point? Because that's what teachers do. They tell stories to make a point, an illustration of some topic or theme or lesson. But with the New Testament parables, it's Jesus himself. He's the point. He is the lamp on the stand that gives light to the house. He's the farmer out in the field laboring for the harvest. He is the word that is sown into the ground to die so that he can rise and send out his branches so that we might find shelter in his shade. So far, we've talked through two answers to this question. Why did Jesus tell parables? And we've discovered that Jesus' parables not only connect, they also point. But there's more. When we listen to Mark chapter 4, did you notice that Jesus himself gave a reason why he teaches in parables? He said that his stories are designed to divide. Pixar movies are designed to connect with crowds, but Jesus' stories divide crowds and draw in disciples. The crowd was captivated by Jesus' stories. They wanted part of what he has to offer, a life lesson, a moving story. And when they got what they wanted, they might say, oh, that was a good story. He made a good point. And then they go on with their lives. But the disciples linger with Jesus long after the crowd has lost interest. And the parables are designed to do this. They draw you in, out of the lines of the crowd and into the circle of disciples. They prompt you to ask questions. What did that mean, Jesus? What was the point? See, the crowd came for a short while, but the disciple is drawn to Jesus for life. I heard a parable once about a boy who was captivated watching a butterfly. He saw it floating almost effortlessly, gliding from flower to flower. He'd never seen anything like it before. The bright color of its wings, the fluid yet unpredictable flight path, the way it landed gracefully and balanced on a single flower petal. And he was so interested in it that he wanted to keep it and show it to his friends. So he caught it and he pulled it apart. He divided its wings and put them in one pile over here and its antennae and a pile over here and its legs and body in another pile. But when he did that, he discovered that he had lost something. Jesus' stories are captivating. Even 2,000 years after he told them, they still glide almost effortlessly through cultures and different times and places. They land in our imaginations and pollinate our thoughts with new ways of seeing ourselves in the world. And sometimes we might be inclined to take some lesson from them. Like the soldiers who divided up his clothing at the foot of his cross. We might pick a pile and leave. But if you do that, you will have lost everything. But if you stay with Jesus and talk with him, if you go with him and ride out the storm with him all the way to the cross and the empty tomb with him, like his first disciples, you will know that he is much more than an engaging communicator. He is the Good Samaritan who revived us when we were dead in our sins on the side of the road. He is the forgiving Father who welcomes the prodigals back home. Pixar movies give life lessons. Jesus gives life. Life with God, forgiveness, and salvation. So would you talk to him with me? Lord Jesus, even the wind and the waves obey you. Draw me out of the crowd and into the circle of your disciples, so that I may have forgiveness and life in you, because you live and you reign with the Father and the Holy Spirit, one God, now and forever. Amen.
7: 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It's Archives August, and that was Dr. Michael Ziegler with a message that first aired in January 2021. 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Now Dr. Ziegler continues his conversation with our guest, Dr. David Schmidt.
8: Thanks, Mark. So we're back here with Reverend Dr. David Schmidt, a professor at Concordia Seminary, one of my professors, and I'm just so grateful that you can be here to talk with us.
10: Oh, thank you for inviting me.
8: The sermon is about why parables, but we wanted to, in this conversation, focus on the what of parables. In other words, the definition of a parable. So, David, what are some possible definitions of a parable? We've all heard them.
10: I think one of the most common ones, which is it's an earthly story with a heavenly meaning.
8: Something about everyday life that points to life with God.
10: That was a definition by C.H. Dodd, and his definition was that a parable is a metaphor or simile drawn from nature or common life. So one point is that it's something that isn't surprising to you. It's just kind of the natural way life is. So we're sowing seed. A son is struggling with his father in an inheritance. So it's just a story of common life. Then it arrests the hearer by its vividness or strangeness. There's something about the story that isn't quite right.
8: And so maybe in the parable of the sower, why is this sower throwing seed on the road and in the weeds?
10: Correct.
8: And that's the arresting strangeness.
10: Like, get that guy out of there and get somebody else who knows how to sow, right? And then all of a sudden, Jesus is like, yeah, the sower is God. And you're like, what?
8: Yeah. This is the arresting strangeness is something that this definition adds that earthly story with a heavenly meaning doesn't quite, it overlooks or
10: right,
8: bypasses.
10: Right, it bypasses it. That you're drawn in by surprise. You know, I mean, so that earthly story, the earthly story is, in my mind, is kind of a trick. It makes you assume you understand what's going on.
8: Yeah, I already know this
10: right.
8: point.
10: And that's how we live all the time. I already know what, and I know what's going to happen at that party. I know what's going to happen, you know, when my kids grow up. I know they're going to get married, blah, blah, blah. And then all of a sudden God throws one in there and it's like, oh my gosh, I didn't see that coming. And then you're like, what's going on around here? And so, that's what's happening.
8: How is this definition helpful?
10: Well, I think it's helpful on the one hand because it acknowledges that we all think we know what's going on. We like to think we're in control of things. And so Jesus offers us a story that we assume we understand. And, you know, we're kind of like, oh yeah, I get a sower sowing. And then it's the story itself shocks us, arrests us. And so God's doing something to us through that story. It's not us making the story into something that we want it to be, as instead God saying, you know, hey, wait up before you think you understand everything. Notice this. And then it invites us to think about a much larger picture about the kingdom of God, as you were saying in the sermon.
8: Well, I think as a Christian who's heard these stories their whole life long, some of that shock maybe has worn off or we don't even notice it. And so that's why I see this definition could be helpful, is that now I can start trying to understand, well, maybe how would this story have been shocking to the first hearers, and I can recover some of that.
10: God is so deep and so rich and so mysterious that he works through his word on us. And so these parables cause us to come before God humbly recognizing our own limits and our lack of understanding, and yet also expectant, recognizing that God doesn't do things without reasons. And so we come before him humble and expectant that he's got something there for us.
8: That we would linger, like the disciples do in Mark chapter 4, that we would stay and ask questions and know that there's always something more we can discover and learn from Jesus, that he's not this purveyor of entertaining tales or something.
10: You know, that line that you read in the Gospel of Mark about, you know, seeing they do not see, hearing they do not hear, lest they turn and be forgiven, that's from Isaiah. And that's Isaiah's call to preach a judgment upon Israel. And then Isaiah, you know, responds to God and says, how long? And God says, until everything is destroyed, until everything is uprooted and cut down and all you have is a stump. And then you go to Isaiah 11 and that stump bears fruit, right? And so you think about it, it's really interesting, isn't it, when you think about it, that parables are this really weird way of talk that happens before the crucifixion. And after the crucifixion, it stops. Because after the crucifixion, that's when the new growth has come. Isaiah says, how long do I preach this way, Lord? And God says, until everything's destroyed and all you have left is a stump. And then when that new life comes, now it's not a time to hide things in mystery. Now it's a time to proclaim them in clarity. And so their parables are really beautiful in that sense.
8: Well, we invite you to keep listening with us. That's going to be the theme for these messages in August, is the parables of Jesus. So please come back next week and listen, and David and I will meet here and listen with you.
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11: Taught by our Lord and trusting in his promises, we are bold to pray. Our Father, who art in heaven, hallowed be thy name. Thy kingdom come, thy will be done, on earth as it is in heaven. Give us this day our daily bread, and forgive us our trespasses, as we forgive those who trespass against us. And lead us not into temptation, but deliver us from evil. For thine is the kingdom and the power and the glory forever and ever. Amen. Receive the blessing of the Lord. The Lord bless you and keep you. The Lord make his face shine on you and be gracious to you. The Lord look upon you with his favor and give you peace. Amen.
7: 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I'm Mark Eicher. 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
2: As President Reagan said, freedom is never more than one generation from extinction.
3: If we don't learn from history, we will be doomed to repeat it.
2: This is Bob Boyd.
3: And Jerry Boyd.
2: This is Issues in Education. Today, our precious freedoms are being threatened by radical Marxists and communists who are winning elections in major American cities like New York, Maine, Colorado, and even Texas.
3: Young Americans are vulnerable to the illusions and delusions of communism because they never learned American history to appreciate this country.
2: So we're seeing the rise of communism because our public schools and universities have become indoctrination centers where students are taught America was founded on slavery and genocide instead of being taught true American history.
3: True American history, like we fought a bloody civil war to abolish slavery and welcome legal immigrants from all over the world, no matter what color, religion, or beliefs they had, so they could become a legal American citizen in this melting pot.
2: That is so true. As our national motto says, e pluribus unum. In other words, out of many comes one.
3: President Trump is warning the people of this great nation that communism is a mortal threat to our nation. And it's happening quickly.
4: Communism is a mortal threat to American liberty. It is the greatest threat to our country, including World War I, World War II, Pearl Harbor, or even 9/11. Communism is the enemy of free people everywhere, everywhere in the world. Never works. Even while the radicals and extremists attack our incredible history at every turn, they are silent on the miserable history of communism itself because it never worked. That system has led to more death and destruction than any system ever tried. It killed 100 million people just in the last century alone.
2: As President Trump said, communism killed 100 million people. That just takes my breath away. In the last century, through war, starvation, and genocide, 100 million people. Americans suffered and died trying to stop communism all around the world, and yet communists who hate freedom and hate God are being raised up here in this country.
3: Don't underestimate the appeal of socialism and communism to naive young people who don't know the brutal history and carnage of communism.
4: Communism is the exact opposite of life, liberty, and the pursuit of happiness. It's death, tyranny, and the pursuit of evil.
2: Communism is the opposite of life, liberty, and the pursuit of happiness. It's death, tyranny, and the pursuit of evil. Just think how communism imprisons, tortures, and enslaves Christians, even today in communist countries. It's really evil, and yet the American left is taking control of the Democrat Party that hates America, hates our history, hates our faith and freedom, and wants to destroy it, as they've done throughout history in other countries.
4: The godless communists, they don't love God, and they don't want God. They don't love religion, and they don't want religion, and they won't have it. But we will not let them win. They have no respect for law, justice, principle, tradition, or your God-given rights. It's an ideology of mass theft, mass control, mass lies, and mass murder, because the first thing they do when they get into power is turn around and destroy it, just as communists have done in other countries all over the world, no matter where you look.
3: Communists steal private property for the good of the state. They have no respect for our Constitution, so your home, your business, or your life are subjected to the whims of a dictator for the good of the state.
2: That's right. The state, for the communist, is their god. There's no freedom for individual rights.
3: Well, it's like China right now. It's happening right now.
4: Very simply, communism represents the worst ideas and abuses in history by the worst people. The American founding represents the best ideas and traditions in history. You can be loyal to Karl Marx, or you can be loyal to America. You can be a communist, or you can be a patriot. You cannot be both. As for those who peddle Marxist lies about our heritage, tell our children that we live on stolen land or that our heroes were oppressors, they're doing something much worse than slandering our past. They are slandering and attacking our future. But we will never let that happen.
2: Unfortunately, it's already happening. A new survey found 42% of Democrats said they're ashamed to be an American.
3: 42% said they're ashamed to be an American. 40% said our nation was one of the worst nations on earth.
2: We are reaping what we've sown as we've allowed schools to teach anti-Americanism for decades. As Jesus said, a student becomes like his teacher, and our students are becoming very anti-American.
3: That's right. Look at what's happening right now in our country. Mayors and city councils and school board members of major cities are electing Marxists, and they're not ashamed of it. I mean, it used to be socialism was a bad word. Now, Marxism is accepted.
4: Our American ancestors did not shed their blood at Midway in Normandy just so that a band of thieves, radicals, and lunatics could come in and loot, pillage our nation. Our heroes died to win, build, and to save, and to build truly a great country, the greatest country ever in the world.
2: Americans have fought communism around the world. Now we're seeing it grow like a cancer inside America's largest cities. How is this happening?
3: Young Americans don't hear the words of America's founders, like John Adams. This is one of my favorite. Our Constitution was designed for a moral and religious people. It's wholly inadequate for governing any other.
2: That's so true. The Bible was the cornerstone of our liberty, but schools have replaced the Bible with secularism, and that's become atheism. That leads to socialism and communism.
4: We resolve and swear for all to hear that the citizens of the United States of America will vanquish communism quickly and send them into exile. We will send them quickly away, and we will continue to build our country bigger and better and stronger than ever before. America will never be a communist country.
2: We pray you're right, Mr. President, but we don't want to underestimate the rise of radical Marxists who have been raised up through a school and university systems that demonize capitalism, Christianity, and conservatism.
3: As C.S. Lewis wrote, we laugh at honor only to find traitors in our midst.
2: That's so true. The nation's largest teachers union, the NEA, says it will force all public schools in the nation to teach a Marxist ideology called critical race theory that's embedded into the entire curriculum. Mark Levin says the whole worldview of the public school system is based on Marxism. Many of the public school founders were Marxist. One especially was John Dewey.
5: John Dewey, here's one of the founding fathers of America's progressive movement, praising the forced brainwashing of the Russian population by the brutal regime of communist dictator Joseph Stalin. Dewey remains central to the so-called modern-day progressive movement in academia. John Dewey says, use these schools for indoctrination. A man who was praising Stalin, praising the school system. 1928, you see on television parents trying to push back against critical race theory or transgenderism being taught to 8- and 9-year-olds. You have to be an ignoramus or illiterate not to know it's based in Marxism, because the people who founded it were open Marxists. They wrote books and books and books about it. So now we're getting what's called propaganda from the usual corrupt media sources, because the ultimate goal is not diversity, is not a colorblind society, which they reject. It's a Marxist-oriented society. Why do you think the founders of Black Lives Matter are open about their Marxism? All this stuff about racism and the oppressed versus the oppressor, these are the models of Karl Marx.
2: Mark Levin saying that Marxism is the basis for American education.
3: The liberal left elite who run teachers' colleges and teachers' unions are oftentimes unwittingly using Marxist theories as their basis for education.
2: That's right. I was surprised as a student at a Christian university to hear administrators praising John Dewey. It amazed me. Ideas have consequences, and we're seeing the results of Marxism in our schools. Jefferson said, a nation that is ignorant and free is a nation that never was and never will be.
3: Only an educated populace is a free populace. Who could ever have imagined in the 1950s or 1960s that we would have a major political party and media pushing Marxism?
2: That's right. Pete Hegseth graduated with an MA from John Kennedy School of Government at Harvard University and served as an infantry officer, a captain, and he served in Baghdad and Afghanistan. Pete Hegseth is the U.S. Secretary of War.
3: Pete, why did you write this book, Battle for the American Mind?
6: I wrote this book because I realized only an educated populace is a free populace. And of course, that's what our founders understood. That's also what the left knows. The lunacy you see, gender pronouns for 8-year-olds, critical race theory, 1619 project, that didn't pop up out of nowhere. It was part of an intentional takeover of the minds of our kids.
2: The crazy ideas like gender pronouns for school kids instead of he and she, the critical race theory, the 1619 project that says slavery was our foundation as a nation, all of this didn't just pop out of nowhere, but came out of the universities and onto our streets, breeding a new class of radical Marxists. People didn't realize how Marxist professors could change our nation so dramatically, so fast.
6: The ideas that promulgated in places like Columbia University and that teacher's college when the Marxists landed there have made their ways into first the classroom and the curriculum and the pedagogy and everything, the straight line from critical theory to Antifa, but now into our streets because they are breeding a new class of radical leftists, activists coming out of not just universities, but high schools, middle schools, and elementary schools. And what I want to do with this book is equip parents and grandparents to understand the depth of the problem so that they can be a part of the solution and radically reorient how they educate their kids first and then get to how we address the larger system as well.
2: It's amazing how our public schools and universities have been used by people with a radical Marxist thinking to transform our culture from academics to critical race theory to divide our nation and then into Antifa and riots in the streets to overthrow our system of government with a new class of radical left activists coming out of our schools.
6: In reality, John Dewey to the Frankfurt School, they're all atheists, socialists, and Marxists. And what they knew is if they wanted radical societal humanist change, they wanted a future utopia of what they would call equality. Now today they say equity, which is total crumbling of the capitalist system. They had to undermine free thinking. They had to replace the key ingredients. What's the most key ingredient that they replaced? It was God.
2: That's right. Communism is atheistic. So to change the most free and prosperous nation blessed by God, the Marxist educator elites knew they had to take God out of our culture. And that's why we see 90% of Christian children in public schools leaving the Christian faith from their secular discipleship. And I use that word intentionally. It is a discipleship in public schools.
6: It was all incremental steps toward an atheist societal change of humanism and secularism. The progressives in the early 20th century studied that, and they said, the classroom is the most powerful tool we have for societal change. They openly talked about how important education was toward their goals, and they had to remove God, and they had to remove the free-thinking aspect of it.
2: That's right.
3: There is a reason why schools are pushing Common Core, the 1619 Project, critical race theory, and queer studies in middle school upon young, impressionable minds.
6: Common Core and social emotional learning, and you open up your kid's laptop and you're seeing 1619 Project, and you're seeing black kids are inherently oppressed and white kids are inherently oppressors, and you're seeing gender pronouns and queer studies in your elementary and middle school. It didn't happen by accident. It was academics in ivory towers who proliferated theories. Ideas have consequences. I celebrate the people that go to school board meetings and protest, but ultimately that doesn't change the dynamic of that school board, that school system, the teachers' unions, the pedagogy of what is taught, the diversity, equity, and inclusion counselors, all of the money of the Democrat Party and the educational complex. You have to make a radical choice as a parent or a grandparent to do something different. And then eventually, down the line, policymakers have to get the full educational choice so that parents can vote with their money and vote with their feet. There are online options. There are homeschooling options. There are things you must do, because if you're counting on deprogramming your kids out of middle school and high school at this point, it's not going to work. You're sending your kids to Democrat camp for 8 hours a day, 40 hours a week, and hoping, you know, one night at church or over dinner you can deprogram that. That's not how you create the kind of citizens we need to fight for our republic.
2: That's right. So many pastors and parents still don't get it, that the children, their children, are being used as pawns to change our capitalistic, godly culture to an atheist, Marxist one through classroom education. Marxist control is the agenda of American Marxists today through our schools. Our guest, Pete Hegseth, author of Battle for the American Mind, Uprooting a Century of Miseducation.
3: Get your children out of these public schools of indoctrination unless you want your kids to become little liberal Marxist Democrats. Why are parents even questioning what to do about their child's future?
2: They've taken for granted public schools, thought it was just neutral. They didn't realize the other side, the political agenda in public schools. Ray Moore is the president of Exodus Mandate. Ray Moore is a retired lieutenant colonel chaplain in the Army.
7: So this is a very dangerous development because it just means that basically they can use a school system to carry out a political or ideological agenda, which is exactly what's going on. God has mandated education of the children belongs to the family with assistance from the church. You know, people can usually find an extra $3,000 to $5,000 a year to send their children

0: Christians to disciple and teach the people in our church, and that includes the children.
1: Christians have gotten in their mind that we can have neutrality in education apart from God's Word. All education has a religious character of some kind, so neutrality in education is not possible. And they don't realize that the children are being brainwashed and indoctrinated in humanism 5 days a week. Every church should be a school. We have these nice facilities, and we use them twice on Sunday and Wednesday night, but we're not thinking about our children. Mm-hmm. We run soup kitchens. We're doing everything but what we ought to be doing in many cases
2: we
1: in
2: agree.
1: These churches. But the buildings are there, and the children are there. You have many public school teachers in some of these Bible-believing churches. You have money.
0: It's interesting also, one of the spiritual gifts is teaching, and I knew of one church in Texas that all the parents that had their kids in that church came to the church during the week and would teach. One parent knew something about mathematics, another knew something about music, and they would pool their resources, and together, through the Holy Spirit, they taught the children of that church.
1: And because homeschooling has shown just how easy it can be. And I'm sort of operating under the proposition that if the people will lead, the leaders will follow.
0: Yeah, that's good. I like that. You also wrote that the best ministries are chasing diversions instead of root causes. You have churches crusading against pornography, homosexuality, and abortion, but these are only symptoms. The root cause is what the children are learning 5 days a week in the humanistic schools.
1: Right. Even abortion and homosexuality, as dangerous as those are, and we must work against them, they're symptoms. Because the society is turning away from Christ and His Word. And probably the thing that's causing the society to turn away most from the Lord would be the public school system and the media. But we have one thing they desperately need to be successful, and that's children. If we give them our children, we really lose. But
0: that's
1: we can
0: right.
1: take away from the humanists the children that they need to brainwash.
0: And we have one thing you failed to mention.
1: What?
0: We have the power of God.
1: Right.
0: And God can change a nation with far fewer. People. He can take just a handful of people and change his whole nation.
2: Right.
1: This is so important that if you put abortion, the homosexual debate, and all the other things in another pile, wouldn't equal this. Because if we could win every one of those battles, and if we lose the school battle and the battle for our children, we've lost the country. Win with the children, we can win all those others. Jesus said, paraphrasing one of his verses, "What does it profit the church if she wins the whole world and loses her own children?" And I think the next move of God, seeing the church move into Christian education in a more serious way.
2: Where's the church? The church needs to educate its kids.
1: Education should be one of the primary things that we do.
0: Now, what percentage of the young people that go through these public schools, what percent drop out of Christianity?
1: 80% of evangelical Christians, public school, leave the church and abandon the Christian faith.
0: Now, that's pretty shocking. 80%. Now, you'd think if you owned a restaurant and 80% of the people didn't come back to your restaurant, you'd try something else. But yeah, you have church leaders today still, after all that has happened, they still haven't seen the main reason we're losing people. They don't see the main culprit yet, do they?
1: I've been in the pastoral ministry 40 years as a minister, a retired Army chaplain in the rank of lieutenant colonel, and I talk to pastors, and they've been telling me for years that they're afraid to address this because they have so many public school addicts in their churches, and they know if they preach on this, they'll start losing members. So they're afraid to address it. If you're an obedient Christian, follow scripture in this, you will withdraw your children from this pagan, godless system, atheistic system, demonic in most cases. You will not put your children in that environment, and you will educate them in Christian schools or homeschooling.
0: And now, today, this generation is fewer than 4% that are Christians. So the public schools have really played a role in the secularization or atheism in this country, has it not?
1: Yeah, the public school has been the main culprit for the de-Christianization of America.
2: A Christian who is a public school science teacher warns parents that their children are not salt and light in the public schools. They are in fact converted out of their Christian faith and into secular humanism.
0: Tell us what you see when you see these Christian children coming to your public school in ninth grade.
3: These kids come in ninth grade and they've got their Bible, they've got their What Would Jesus Do wristbands, and they got their look to them. But by the time I get them in 11th grade, 12th grade, they're not witnessing, they're not being light and salt like their parents think they are. It's really a shame because there's an awful lot of Christian parents that are being duped. Johnny's getting A's and B's and doesn't have tattoos on his neck, and he's not robbing banks and shooting heroin into his arm, so maybe things aren't as bad as people say they are. By the time they're seniors, about 90% of them have lost their zeal for the Lord, and we homeschool our kids. The schools get the kids 6 hours a day, 185 days a year, for 13 years, and then the church gets them for at

0: best an hour and a half. To me, it's not just a matter of academics. What does it profit a man if he gains the whole world but loses his kid?
1: That's well said. I mean, what parent would want to risk their child's eternal soul?
0: I hear a lot of people say, our kids are in a really great school, and they've got all these Christian teachers there, and it doesn't make sense to me. I think if I went to a church where one of the Sunday school teachers was a transvestite, one of them was addicted to pornography, would I go to that church? And of course I wouldn't. But people have no problem putting their kids in a school that embraces those things. They really don't understand. Let them get a full picture of what's really going on in the public schools. More people will begin to start turning churches into schools.
1: We got a call from a police officer in L.A. County. We asked him why he was called as a police officer onto public school campuses.
2: Weapons on campus, drugs, fights.
1: You heard Chaplain Ray Moore talking about getting the Christian kids out of the public schools.
2: That's correct.
3: How'd you respond to that?
2: Really, it struck a chord in my heart. I'm telling you, like the Lord was speaking, it made a lot of sense. I'm a police officer. I drive around in a police car all night. Of all people, I'm going to these schools. I'm dealing with crime and things in the school all the time. To me, it made total sense. That's why I called. I have a first grader. She's being introduced by some Eastern mysticism thing, some New Age thought, and I just couldn't take it. So if they cannot afford to put their children in a Christian school, seriously, I strongly look into maybe even getting into a co-op homeschooling program. You can get together with other parents, or maybe you can put together some type of program.
1: You've got a great voice. You remind me of Jack Webb.
3: Sergeant Frey.
1: You remember him?
3: Dun, dun, dun, dun.
2: Yeah.
1: That's it. Here's a brief cut from the late, great Pastor D. James Kennedy.
4: We need Christians in public school teaching, but don't send your 7 or 8 year olds to take on a 40-year-old atheistic humanist, or you're feeding them as cannon fodder to those who are alien to everything you believe. And if you do, don't come back to me and say, oh, Pastor, where did we go wrong? Look what's happened to our child. He hates everything that we believe. You put him in an ungodly situation with teachers who are excellent, experts with enormous effectiveness. Not only are they not going to get a good education, they're also going to have their beliefs devastated.
1: Here's Pastor Chuck Smith, founder of the hundreds of Calvary chapels around the world.
5: Many of our social problems directly attributable to the public school. I believe that the children belong to the Lord. As a parent, I am a steward to see that this child has the best opportunity to know the Lord. The public school is one of the last places you would want to send your child. It will have a very serious effect on the future of the church if we allow our children to be so degraded and demoralized as they are in the public school system.
1: Thanks, Pastor Chuck. We have the buildings, the children, the adults, and as Jesus commanded, we have the Great Commission to go in all nations and make disciples and teach them. Jesus told Peter, feed my sheep. Sheep fed just on Sunday mornings starve. Children need more than vacation Bible school. They need school Monday through Friday. Praying for revival and then turning the children over to the enemy, this is a complete contradiction. If we pray for revival, we need to put those prayers into action and educate the children in a biblical worldview.
3: 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From Proverbs 14, verse 34, righteousness exalts a nation, but sin is a disgrace to any people. 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
7: On February 8, 1991, Clara Clausen of Cedar Rapids gave birth to a daughter. 2 days later, she signed adoption papers, as did the girl's biological father, Scott Seafelt. The baby girl was adopted by Jan and Roberta DeBoer of Ann Arbor, Michigan. They named the girl Jessica. But Seafelt was not actually Jessica's biological father. Instead, a man named Dan Schmidt was. Schmidt and Clausen broke up shortly after Clausen discovered she was pregnant, and she never told him about the baby. Less than a month after the baby was adopted, Clausen had second thoughts about the adoption and contacted Schmidt. They filed a legal action to have the adoption nullified, since Schmidt, as the biological father, had not signed away his parental rights. They also got married. After a district court ruled that the baby needed to be returned to Iowa, the DeBoers filed an appeal. In December 1992, the Iowa Supreme Court ruled 8-1 in favor of the Schmidts. The DeBoers appealed, this time in Michigan, since that's where the child was living. They lost in court there, too, and the U.S. Supreme Court refused to hear the case. By this time, the case had drawn massive national publicity. On August 2, 1993, while a television audience watched, a crying Jessica was returned to her biological parents in Cedar Rapids. The stress of the situation was apparent. Both the Schmidts and DeBoers wound up divorcing. But the girl, now named Anna Schmidt, appears to have grown up normally and has avoided the spotlight. In fact, she says she has no recollection of the custody change, which happened on live television on this date in 1993. And that's Iowa Almanac for August 2nd. Follow us on Twitter at Iowa Almanac. I'm Jeff Stein on News Talk 1540 KXEL.
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0: Greetings, everyone, and to the saints of the Most High God. We greet you in the name of the Lord Jesus Christ. This broadcast is another biblically inspiring series in the Bishop S.C. Johnson radio broadcast program. Bishop S.C. Johnson is our founder and apostle. We ask you to bow your head in prayer and meditation.
1: Thank you. Another privilege of bowing before you to turn you some thanks for your loving kindness, your tender mercy, your saving grace, and your keeping power. Above all things, we thank you for the word of God that was preached to us in its fullness by our elevated apostle, Bishop S.C. Johnson, who we know was a man of God. We thank you for this great broadcast. Bishop Johnson's voice can be heard again, where he can hurl the gospel message far and near. Even though he's in the dust, the word of God is still with us because he's preaching it by way of transcription, for which we thank you for. Praying for those who are sick, the afflicted, the poor, the needy, and the distressed everywhere. Let the word of God reach their souls somehow, sometime, some way. They too, everywhere, will have a chance to hear the word of God and obey before it's everlasting too late. Bless the broadcast, we pray again, in the name of the Lord Jesus Christ, that many souls hear and be saved. Thy name alone that is worthy shall be praised and honored and blessed continually. We ask it in the name of the Lord Jesus Christ and for the glory.

Listeners, you are in tune with the Bishop S.C. Johnson radio broadcast program of the Church of the Lord Jesus Christ of the Apostolic Faith Incorporated. You're invited to keep tuned to this program, and as you listen, you will hear Bishop S.C. Johnson clearly explain the scriptures, including, does this Bible speak of the hour of decision? Is the Godhead plural? Does the inspired word of God mention the word Trinity? Are there any scriptures, references, or biblical accounts where anyone was ever baptized Father, Son, and Holy Ghost? What is the church? How does one get into the church? What are the qualifications of an apostolic bishop? These and many other controversial questions will be answered as you continue to listen to this program. Send for our timely and informative booklets titled 21 Burning Subjects and Is Jesus Christ the Son of God Now? We feel that these and other circulars written by Bishop S.C. Johnson would give you hours of spiritual edification. And now, once again, we'll be favored with a selection from the choir.

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Bishop S.C. 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A friendly welcome awaits you at our churches where you will hear nothing but the whole truth preached in its fullness via transcription by our Latter-day Apostle, Bishop S.C. Johnson. 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The Headquarters Church is located at 4833 Baltimore Avenue, Philadelphia, Pennsylvania, 19143. In Washington, D.C., at 2800 Douglas Street, Northeast, 20018. In West Mississippi, at School Drive, off of Routes 19 and 1, Box 200. The Church of the Lord Jesus Christ of the Apostolic Faith, Incorporated would like to extend its sincere appreciation to the staff and management of its radio stations for the courtesy and support they have shown towards this unique religious work dedicated to the glory of God and to the salvation of the human family. 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
And now, friends and neighbors, it is indeed an honor to present to you, by way of transcription, the Honorable Bishop S.C. Johnson, the world's foremost minister, Bible analyst, and authority on the divine inspired Word of God. The next voice will be the voice of our Latter-day Apostle, the late, great Bishop S.C. Johnson. Hear ye him. Thank you.

0: Church of the Lord Jesus Christ of the Apostolic Faith. While you have an opportunity, come, privilege, and you're also invited.
1: Amen.
0: Come and hear the gospel of God.
1: Amen.
0: Apostle Paul said that I might be the minister of Jesus Christ,
1: Amen.
0: Ministering the gospel of God. That the offering up of the Gentiles might be acceptable, being sanctified by the Holy Ghost.
1: Amen.
0: Now, if you don't hear the gospel in its fullness,
1: Amen.
0: Then you don't know how to offer up to God.
1: Amen.
0: The gospel in its fullness instructs us how to offer up to God. And when you offer up right, then you're going to get some result.
1: Amen.
0: You know, when anything is done right, done like it ought to be done, you've got to get some result.
1: Amen.
0: But if it's not done right, then you don't get no result. Can't get none.
1: Amen.
0: Cain's offering were not accepted.
1: Amen.
0: He made an offering all right. He had an offering, but it was not accepted.
1: Amen.
0: Wasn't right. A whole lot of people have been offering up to God,
1: Amen.
0: As they say.
1: Yes, sir.
0: As they say.
1: Amen.
0: But they didn't offer right. And because they didn't offer right, didn't get nothing. Didn't get nothing. You got to know whatever you attempt to do in this life, whatever it is, you got to know what you're doing. If you don't know what you're doing, then you're not going to get no result. Some people have been going to church, all their life, haven't had no result. Haven't had no result whatsoever. You know why? Wasn't doing it right. The Bible says, if a man also strive for the mastery, 2 Timothy 2:5,
2: and if a man also strive for the mastery.
0: Now, you can strive, everything is striving.
1: Amen.
0: Apostle Paul said, they that run in a race run all. One obtained the prize.
1: Amen.
0: What I want to call your attention to tonight, and my theme is, strive lawfully. Strive lawfully. When you do a thing lawful, you can't be stopped. If the speed limit says 50 miles an hour, and I see an officer ahead of me making 47 miles, I can go right on by him. And he can't say nothing because he'll watch his speed limit. He was doing 47 and I passed him doing 50. And in order to prove that I was doing 15 no more, you get in behind me and stay for so sudden distance, maybe a mile, to see is he gaining or am I leaving him. He'll start doing 50. He knows the law. And if he's doing 50 and I walk away from him, then I have exceeded the speed limit. Then he can roll up beside me and make me get over on the side.
1: Amen.
0: He can say, I've been following you for 3 miles.
1: Yes,
0: and you're getting away from me all the time, and I was doing 50. But if he gets in behind me and he stays the same distance all the time, 50, I'm not getting away from him but staying the same distance, then I'm striving lawfully. And he can't do nothing about it. I can drive by him anytime. Amen. My chauffeur drove by one tonight. Drove right on by him. Amen. He didn't say nothing to us either. Because we wasn't breaking the speed limit, we was lawful. Amen. The Bible says, if a man also strive for the mastery, yet is he not crowned, except he strives lawfully. Yet is he not crowned. I don't care who he is or what he is or what he's doing. If you don't do it lawfully, you won't be crowned. Now bear in mind that my theme is to do it lawfully, strive lawfully. Then regardless of who like it or who don't like it, they can't condemn you because you're doing the thing lawfully. Amen. That's a whole lot of folks don't like what I'm doing. A whole lot of people. You'd be surprised to know how many. Any number. But I defy anybody listening. Anybody. Hear me? And of course I've said and I will say, amen, that it can't be nothing right.
1: Amen.
0: But one thing.
1: Amen.
0: And I have that one thing, but plenty don't like what I'm doing. Just that perverted.
1: Amen.
0: Just that contrary. They don't like right. And because they don't like it, whenever they hear tell a right, then they rise up. They rise up against it, but you can't condemn a thing that is right.
1: Amen.
0: Amen.
1: Yes.
0: Somebody made a grocery bill. While they were eating, they were enjoying it so well, they forgot that the grocery bill was running up all the time. When they went to pay it, the man told them it was $25. They went up in the air. I don't believe that it was. So have you got all of your slips? Every time you made a purchase, I gave you a slip. And you was here 4 times. And you bought $6.25 worth every time.
1: Amen.
0: Get your slips. Let's go to the adding machine. See what the adding machine will say about it. And when they pull the slips out, and added, according to the adding machine says $25. You can't get away from it. You can go up, but truth is truth. You come down, truth will bring you down. Everybody coming down, everything. That's the thing that has given me so much consolation. My consolation is that everybody, everywhere, has got to repent. Amen. The Bible says so. That in a time of this ignorance, God winked that. But now, that is when the light of the gospel come. It's here now. I say it's here now. When the light of the gospel come, then he says, he commanded all men. Everywhere. What?
3: To repent.
0: All men. Everywhere. Never mind what you've been doing. That don't count here.
1: Amen.
0: The thing you got to do now, the light is here.
1: Amen.
0: You made a whole lot of mistakes when you're feeding around in the dark with no light on.
1: Amen.
0: Amen.
1: Amen.
0: When the light was turned on, you see how far you was from what you wanted.
3: That's right.
1: Amen.
0: You was nowhere near. Nowhere near. When the light was turned on. That's the way it is now. The Bible says, whatsoever doeth make manifest is light. Is light. Now then, everybody's been guessing. You understand me? If all the lights would go out in a building that you're in, or in this building that we're here, everything would soon become the same color. Everybody would become the same color. Wouldn't be able to tell one from the other. In the dark, is that right? But when they turn the light on, glory to God, then the light will tell the brown skin one. Huh? The yellow one. And the white one. Won't it do it? Amen. Why? Light. Light manifests everything.
1: Amen.
0: Amen. What is it that brings out to us the truth of God? The Word of God. What is the Word of God? Thy Word is a lamp to my feet, and it's a light unto my pathway. Thy Word. Now whatsoever doeth make manifest is light. Now when the light come, you didn't know no better. Somebody wrote me, I believe it was yesterday, and said he was baptized on the head, or baptized in the head. Amen. No, nothing was baptized but the head. Well, that meant that they were far from the lake and far from the pool. Somebody, glory to God, that didn't know what they were doing, took and maybe poured some water on his head, or sprinkled some on his head, and he or she didn't feel justified. Just like a man driving without driving license. driving without driving license. He don't want to see an officer coming. Amen. There was a fellow once driving without driving license, and something happened, and the license operator was on one side, on the wrong side, as well as he was on the wrong side. Both of them was on the wrong side, because the license operator ought to have been under the wheel. And the one that was not licensed ought to have been over on the other side, to the right, where the license operator was. But when something happened, brother, it was some quick shifting. Amen. The reason he shifted so quickly is because he knew, both of them knew, that they were not lawful. And they didn't want the officer to come there and catch him where he ought not to have been. Because right away he just said, "Driver, give me your license." And he wouldn't have had none. And the jail he'd have went. And he knew that. Now I want to say to my heroes, and of course I'm able to teach creation.
1: Amen.
0: Bible says what?
1: And if a man also
0: strive for mastery,
1: yet is he not crowned.
0: You know, if you're getting around bragging about, "I've been driving 5 years, and I ain't never had no driver's license." Somebody gonna say, "Let me tell you something. You might have been lucky for them 5 years, but let me tell you, you'd better go get driver's license, Johnny." You hear me? "Oh," said, "I didn't drive 5 years," but somebody gonna say, "You'd better get a license." They're gonna give him a warning. And if he is wise, he'll take the warning and go get license. For the first thing the officer gonna call for, "Your operator's license, please." Sometimes they say please, and then again they don't. But whether they say please or not, if you're lawful, he can say whatever he wants to say. Don't make any difference to you. You can go and get your operator's license, and you don't even have to look at him. Don't have to look at him if you don't want to. You can just reach him your card case or your operator's license and look somewhere else. Amen. Amen. Ain't no law for him to make you look at him if you don't want to. There is a law to give him your operator's license when he calls for them. Well, everybody that wants to be lawful, you may run across a few fools, but everybody that wants to be lawful will do it like it ought to be done.
1: Amen.
0: Now, in New York City, and I guess here too, I don't ride the sub now, amen, but they have a gate that you get into where you can get the sub train, but you have to put a dime in. And if you run up against that gate and don't drop in a dime, that gate's going to prevent you. Well, they don't have a solid gate from the floor all the way up, but they got it at a certain distance. And if you go there and step over the gate, somebody see you stepping over, they know you're unlawful. And if you get out and go under the gate, somebody see you crawling under it, then they know that you're unlawful. And in order to be lawful, there's a money-changing booth right near where you can go and get a dollar change or 50 cents a quarter so that you can have a dime to drop in that slot. And that dime unlocks the gate so you don't have to lift up your leg and step over. Neither do you have to dirty yourself crawling on the floor to get under. You can walk through lawful. Eh? You understand that. There are many things that you're confronting every day that must be done lawful. And if it's not done lawful, you're going to get in a plenty of trouble.
4: That's right.
0: Because you didn't do it lawful.
4: That's right.
0: Eh?
4: That's right.
0: Amen. When you come to the red light to be lawful, you stop.
4: That's right.
0: You're late, all right, for the job. You're very late. You ought to have been by there an hour ago. Ought to have been on the job 8 o'clock and it's 9. But the red light come on. One of them long ones that holds a long time. And the boss told you to be there at 8 o'clock because a certain thing must be done. But I have been standing beside them with my car, and they were in such a hurry that they were racing the motor. Some to give vent to the feeling. But that car didn't move.
4: That's right.
0: Eh?
4: That's right.
0: Or they wanted to move. They were ready to go, and brother, the minute that the caution teared, that car was gone away from there. Eh?
4: That's right.
0: But another light caught him, and it stopped again. But his arbor made him stop. He knew that if he run over that red light and the officer caught him, that he would have to, in order to get to his job, he would have to get away, get to that job lawful. If not, he would end up in jail. He would end up in jail. And whenever he wanted to get on that job, he would have to get to that job lawful. And if he didn't get to the job lawful, then he would likely be in jail for several days.
4: Amen.
0: So then, that my thought is,
4: and if a man,
0: also strive
4: for mastery,
0: yet is he not crowned,
4: except he strive lawful.
0: Now, you can have all the worship you want. You can have all you please. You can get your ideas. You can get your opinion. And you can do anything that you want to do. God gives you that privilege. He gives you that privilege, but He sets up a lawful standard.
4: That's right.
0: A lawful standard is set up by which everybody must go according to that lawful standard. And if you don't go according to that lawful standard, just like you didn't go to the lawful standard of that red light, then jail is going to be your portion. Now God has a lawful standard. God Almighty have a lawful standard that everybody must treat that just like you treat the red light.
4: That's right.
0: You know how the red light is treated. You know. Even the officer is standing there beside you. He's waiting for the red light. Unless it's a case of emergency. And if it's a case of emergency, then he puts his siren on. To let you know now, you don't have no siren. And you don't follow me. I'm going to emergency. And of course, in the case of that kind, I'm permitted to run over the red light. But you got to stay at the red light until it turns green. And I do the same thing when I'm not called on emergency. So then even the officer stops at the red light. Right there beside you. Why? Because it's lawful for him to stop.
4: That's right.
0: He don't run on through town without letting you know that it's a case of emergency or blowing. That means for everybody that even have the green light, stop.
4: That's right.
0: Because I'm going to a case of emergency. It's been an accident. Somebody's been hurt. Amen. There's been a hit and run. He's got an emergency errand. Yeah, man. What saith it?
1: And if a man also
0: strive
1: for mastery.
0: Glory to God, you'd better hear me now. You know how you check up on everything? Be you that want to be right? You know how you check up? You want to be right? That grocerman, the meat man, don't go in business selling meat without scales. No, sir. Why? It's not lawful, and he know it. You don't walk in a butcher shop and look there with the meat blocks and the meat case and the case full of meat and everything. You don't see a scale, knives and saws and everything there. You don't see a scale nowhere in the meat shop. You know you don't. You know that man's got better sense than that. God, he wouldn't be in there long enough to sell a pound of meat. They take him out there to jail. Why? Why? He's not striving lawfully. Bible says, get this,
1: and if a man also strive
0: for mastery,
1: yet is he not crowned?
0: Yet is he not crowned?
1: Except he strive
0: lawfully. Except that man strives lawful. You're not crowned. Now there's a lawful way for everybody to strive.
4: That's right.
0: In order to get into the kingdom of God.
4: That's right.
0: Jesus himself was God Almighty.
4: That's right.
0: And he, before he preached the lick, he strived lawfully. He went to John.
4: Yes.
0: And John didn't want to be bothered with him. Indeed, he didn't. No, sir. Why? Somebody like you come to me.
4: Really? That's right.

0: came, returning from the slaughter of the king. Blessed him. And you come telling me to baptize you. I have need to be baptized of thee.
1: That's right.
0: And you come to me. Yeah, but I hear Jesus saying,
2: "Lawful becometh us."
0: Got to be done lawful.
2: That's right.
0: Hallelujah to God.
2: Something to be so now.
0: Salvation. All you're saying is the truth.
2: That's right.
0: I know that I am He. I know before me there was no God form, and there's not going to be no God after me. But I'm here now to set a lawful example that the entire world might follow me. And when they follow me that is doing it lawful, they can't be wrong. And regardless of who rise up against them, they won't be able to condemn them. Thus it becometh us.
2: Fulfill all righteousness.
0: Fulfill all righteousness. Glory to God, regardless of whatever arise, always do the thing lawful.
3: Amen.
0: So nobody can condemn your action.
2: That's right.
0: So nobody can take the word and put it on you.
2: That's right.
0: Thank God, do it lawfully.
2: That's right.
0: And when you do it lawfully, regardless of who's mad or who don't like it, praise God, you can go and pull out the law.
2: That's right.
0: And tell them, I've done it lawfully.
2: That's right.
0: Yeah?
2: Right.
0: I've done it lawfully.
2: Yes.
0: Hallelujah, they got the officer, might they suspect that you're driving without a license or got somebody else's car and everything, praise God. But when they hold you up and said, I want your driver's license and your owner's card, please, you can pull it out and put it in his face and he's got to say, go ahead. Go ahead! Why? You're doing it lawfully. Now I'm telling you that Jesus Christ, praise God, who was God Almighty, who is God Almighty, whoever will be God Almighty, when he come down here and put a body on, he put that body on for a purpose. And that purpose for which he put that body on was to set a lawful example, thank God, before the entire world. Every human. Thank God tonight is responsible for that lawful thing he did. Everybody is responsible. You can say it. So he said to John,
2: suffer it to be so now.
0: Suffer it to be so now.
2: For thus it becometh us.
0: For thus it becometh us. I've got to use you. I've got to get something. And I can't give it to myself. I got to use you in order that I might give a lawful instruction and a lawful, hear me good, example to the entire world. He knew you were going to come here just as contrary as the devil. He knew it. Amen. Praise God, but it's left something lawful here.
2: That's right.
0: Hallelujah to God.
2: Yes.
0: Huh?
2: That's right.
0: Amen. Something to hold you, something to guide you, something to instruct you, something to give you good advice.
2: Right.
0: Amen. Hear God come on down and put that body on, and then walks to a man that he made. That was the one that created John in the womb.
2: That's right.
0: Amen. And there he comes and humbles himself and tells them to baptize me.
2: That's right.
0: Amen. Because a man must be born.
2: That's right.
0: Praise God of the water and of the Spirit. If not, he will never get into the kingdom of God. And I know God knew that. Amen. They would come with contrary mind and self-will. Everybody come with his opinion. And he just knocked everything out of existence. Praise our God. You got to do it lawfully.
2: That's right.
0: It must be done lawfully. And he didn't need to be baptized for salvation. But it was just as important to set an example.
2: That's right.
0: When he got baptized, that was just as important. Mm-hmm. Because if he hadn't, then we wouldn't have had no example to follow.
2: Right.
0: And we wouldn't have had no salvation now. Praise God. And John.

0: Edna, I have need to be baptized of thee, and you come to me? And Jesus answered and said unto him,
1: Suffer it
0: to be so now,
1: for
0: thus it becometh us
1: to fulfill
0: all righteousness. You got to do all of it in order to strive lawfully. Now, what have you got to do, my listeners? You've got to repent and be baptized. Every one of you, in the name of Jesus Christ, for the remission of sin, and then you will receive the baptism of the Holy Ghost. Amen. Every one of you, don't make any difference who it is, where he came from, or where he's going. There's a lawful way it must be done. That thought is except a man strive lawfully. He is not crowned. He is not crowned. Now you better hearken. Thank God to the law book. And see what the law book says. Amen. The law book tells us how to do a thing. And if you look into it, if the thing that you'll ever need to know about it, it'll certainly give you full direction.
1: That's right.
0: Amen. It'll give you all the information that you'll ever need. Thank God in this life. Praise God preparing you for the life that is to come. So the Spirit of God moved on the apostle. And the apostle, praise God, said to the church and to me and to you, and everybody, if a man also strive for the mastery, yet is he not crowned except he strive lawfully. So I want to say to my listeners, you'd better strive lawfully. Hear me, write to me, contact me, and I'll set you right lawfully. El programa precursor se dirigido a los gentes hablando en les y en canción por el gente joven coro los direcciones de los iglesias del Señor Jesucristo y un mensaje por el obispo S. Johnson se incluido hablaba a los gente hablando inglés Diciendo, y aún también el que lidie no es corado, si no lidiare, legitimamente. Now we're glad to have the privilege to call your attention to the Word of God as spoken by the Holy Ghost through the Apostle Paul, telling, if a man also strive for the mastery, yet is he not crowned, except he strives lawfully.
1: Amen.
0: Yet is he not crowned, he can do all he wants. He can go to church, live in the church, but there's a lawful way.
1: Amen.
0: On that day of Pentecost, and Peter called the attention of the entire world to that lawful plan. From Acts 2:38, call them to the lawful way. Call them to the lawful plan. There's a lawful way now. Every human, thank God the Father, and everybody's got to do the same thing. Just like you do about the red light, that's the way you got to do it. Thank God. I'll deal with it. And when I'm through, nobody will be able to condemn what I told you.

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3: Welcome to Iowa This Week. I'm Tim Harwood. The arrival of August means back to school time. It's a time of transitions, and arguably the biggest transition is for those students who are moving on to college for the first time. We're going to talk about that now with Nina Grant, who is Hawkeye Community College's Vice President of Student Affairs. Thank you for being with us.
4: Thank you for having me. I'm excited to be here.
3: So, after students get comfortable in their new surroundings on campus, the routine starts to take hold. But in those early days, those first days, usually end of August or beginning of September, what kinds of things do you do to try to remember that those first experiences students are having are way different than anything that they've had before in a school environment?
4: Oh, well, yes. I mean, one of the things that I do is I think about back when I was a new college student and experiencing this all for the first time. And there's a lot of excitement, but sometimes there's a lot of fear, you know, of the unknown, especially if you are a college student that you might be the first one in your family to be going to college, for example, or maybe you've been out of school for a really long time and you've made that decision to come back to college. And that can be somewhat intimidating as well. And so I think back to those feelings that I had about being a little bit unsure of myself. And I tell college students all the time, you know, are you feeling a little bit of fear? Are you feeling a little bit uncertain? And more often than not, they say yes. And I say that's normal. So you want to normalize that. And we at colleges and universities, and even here at Hawkeye, we do a very good job, I believe, of sharing a lot of information with our students. But sometimes that can be overwhelming as well. And so what we try to do is make sure that students at least know where to go. Where can I go if I don't know who to ask that question, or I don't know exactly what to ask or how to phrase it or what terminology to use? Because sometimes we use different terminology in higher education. We call it higher education speak, right? So we want to make sure that students feel comfortable and connected to someone at the college that they can ask that question and be directed to find that support. We do some things here at Hawkeye, especially for brand new students and when we're starting a new semester, where we actually have people located in the various buildings as you walk in. And they have a little table that says welcome. They have information. They have maps. And we do things like donuts with the deans at the beginning of the school year, where we have an opportunity for students to come and grab a donut, connect with a dean on campus. And again, it's just about making those connections. I feel like if you have one person or one office that you feel comfortable that you can go to, you will be successful because you will be able to go there at any time and ask any question. And if they don't know the answer, they'll direct you to the right person or the right office for support.
3: Let me focus on those 18, maybe 19-year-old students who are transitioning directly out of high school. And in those circumstances, going to a place like Hawkeye, they're going to see a lot of kids in the same very narrow age group, as opposed to a four-year institution where you might have some older kids in their, you know, early 20s, fewer of those potentially at Hawkeye. Is there any difference in the experience based on what you've seen as an administrator both at four-year institutions and at Hawkeye? Is it any easier to step into that environment with more kids that are that 18, 19, maybe 20-year-old age?
4: Well, you know, here at Hawkeye, one of the things I absolutely love is that we do have such a wide variety of students. We have what is called the traditionally aged college students, you know, the 18 to 24 year olds. Most of them are coming straight out of high school. And many of them have a goal of transferring to a four-year institution, and they want that kind of traditional undergraduate experience. So a lot of them will get involved with athletics here. They will live close to campus in an environment where there are other students of the similar age. And the some of the challenges that I see that particular population dealing with is oftentimes it's the first time that they're living away from home, living away from parents or other family members who have provided them support, guidance, made sure that they got up in the morning, made sure that they had a meal, you know, made sure that their clothes were being washed, those kinds of things. And so they are not only learning a landscape of how to be a college student, which is all new to them, they're also learning independence and they're learning how to be on their own, so to speak, learning how to do things on their own. We actually, just last year, we had a fair that we started to help students with skills, things like sewing on a button, things like sorting your laundry, you know, things like ironing, which I think hardly anyone does ironing anymore, but there might be a time where you need to iron something. And so some of these skills that maybe aren't being taught as much or people don't think about, maybe that's something that you need to learn before you venture out on your own. Certainly things like time management, all those kinds of things, taking care of your health and wellness on your own. So those are different kinds of things than if we have an adult learner who maybe has, you know, tried education in the past, has worked in the world of work for a while, but wants to change their career, wants to upgrade, wants to come back to school. They might be a parent. They might be, you know, a married individual with family, other responsibilities. You know, they're not learning to live life on their own because they've been there. They've done that. They're just learning to adjust and become a part of a college community again, get in, back into the role of learning as a student, you know, those kinds of things. So it is a different experience depending on, you know, your stage of life, the experiences that you've had. And again, that's what I love about Hawkeye is we know that. We know that we have a wide range of students and we do try to meet students where they are. Exactly at the stage of life that they are, exactly at the addressing the needs that they might have. And so we do offer different things, hoping that we touch on all of the needs of all of our students.
3: We're talking with Nina Grant, who is Hawkeye Community College's Vice President of Student Affairs, with classes beginning for fall here in the weeks ahead. We're thinking of those first-time college students who are stepping into new surroundings here at the end of August and start of September. You mentioned students who might be living away from home for the first time. What, from a college administrator's perspective, do you need to do differently to work with the commuter student who's still living at home versus those residential students? And do you find that the challenges are any different for those students themselves?
4: Oh, yes. I would say that there are challenges that are different. Again, when I was talking about students that are living away from home for the first time, you know, they're doing a lot of things that they've never done by themselves. There are things that come up that they just hadn't thought of. Oh, these things were being done for me, you know, or I was reminded to be doing these things. And so, again, it's gaining independence. And, you know, I talked about some of the activities that we've incorporated related to that versus those that are still living at home. It kind of depends on the home environment. You know, do they have a supportive home environment where family members are super excited about them attending college? Or do they have an environment where family members are maybe a little bit inconvenienced by the fact that they are taking time away from whatever it is in their home environment to focus on school. So again, we, you know, we have advisors here, student success advisors that we hope develop close relationships with students well enough to know them, know their specific needs, and then make sure that they get connected to a variety of resources here on campus. You know, we do offer events that we try to think that will be of interest to all students. So for example, like we'll have Fall Fest at the beginning of the school year. And that's an opportunity for students to engage with all kinds of resources and opportunities on our campus, regardless if they're a brand new student, you know, just out of straight out of high school coming to our campus, living away from home for the first time, or if they're, you know, living still in a home environment as a commuter campus student, or if they're an adult student. All of those students have something that we think would be attractive to them, whether they're looking for a part-time opportunity to work on campus. We have community vendors that offer also internships, you know, all kinds of things. again, opportunities for them to get actively involved with student clubs and organizations. We know that our adult students and our commuter students, sometimes that's a little bit more challenging. So we do offer opportunities for students to engage virtually as well, especially even for some of the students that are mostly taking classes online or completely online. So we really have had to adjust to how we offer opportunities for students to be engaged. And so our student activities folks actually offer things that are completely online simply to engage students and to make sure that they also feel welcome and a part of the campus and that they're connected and that they know someone here. Again, so that if they have a question or something that they're dealing with, that they feel comfortable to come forward and ask that question so that we can try to support them.
3: What sort of suggestions do you have for working through the challenging workload, which is likely to be a heavier lift than most students have experienced academically prior to that first year in college?
4: Yes. So some of the things that I say is, interestingly enough, I find that most students who, for lack of a better way of describing it, stay busy, do better. we all have the same amount of time, you know, we all, and so it's a matter of managing your time. And so some of the students that have a lot of free time, you know, I'll ask a student, especially if they're struggling academically, one of the first questions I ask is, okay, let's look at the time that you're spending in classes and then outside of classes to study or prepare or do assignments for the classes, because you want to spend, you know, about 3 hours to every hour that you are in class. And so you have to add all of that up and then see what time you have left. You want to make sure that you're including time to sleep, to eat, you know, to shower, all those kinds of things. And you do need some downtime, maybe some time to exercise, all those kinds of things that you need to do. You want time to socialize. And I have found that the students that schedule themselves, even for some fun time, you know, through their schedule on a weekly basis, usually are more successful, because then their time is more planned out and you're not spending time scrolling on TikTok. Or, you know, obviously you should carve out some time if that's something that you really enjoy, but you don't want that to take up so much time that it's a detriment to you to be able to be successful academically. So it's a balance of finding those things. Again, depending on the stage of life that a student is, they might have greater responsibilities. They might have a job that they have to work around the job, you know, in order to get their studies in. So we cater our advice and our support depending on the student's needs and how we can best help them. We also have wonderful support systems here. We have tutoring that's available for students that are struggling. Academic advisors are certainly people that we feel would be beneficial if a student is having difficulty in managing time and help with study skills. And faculty themselves are more than willing to help our students if they're struggling in a particular class, to give them advice on how best to be successful in that particular course.
3: Talking with Nina Grant, Vice President of Student Affairs at Hawkeye Community College, about first-time students. There'll be a lot of those at the college level here in the weeks ahead. And we're a little short on time. Let me just ask for your top tip or top maybe couple of pieces of advice for students and their parents during the next few weeks ahead of that first day on campus.
4: The thing that I would say is make sure that you're connecting to your campus. You know, for here at Hawkeye, our classes begin August 19th, so that's right around the corner, but it's not too late to register. So take advantage of what the campus is providing for you. We have instant enrollment days. We have one coming up this Saturday. So look online, you know, make sure that you sign up for these things. If not, we have a lot of walk-in availability. We just want you to come connect. And so that way we can let you know about all the resources that we have available. We even have extended office hours that first week of class that goes on till 5:30 p.m. so that students that might need help after, you know, the time that we typically close from August 17th to 20th, we're here a little bit later so that you can walk in, get help, get registered. We can answer those questions for you. So I just encourage you to take advantage of what the college has to offer you. We here at Hawkeye, we're excited to welcome everyone back. We want students to have that successful start.
3: Nina Grant is Hawkeye Community College's Vice President for Student Affairs. 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
5: 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Coming up next, the news with Mike Slater.
6: Thanks, Bill. Here's what's happening this week in America. African invasion, Saudi land invasion, dad sentenced, and Trump might pull the nomination. It's all coming up, and Bill's going to be here with your message of the day. But first, incredible videos out of North Africa. Tens of thousands of migrants streaming into this Spanish-owned portion of Morocco. The Spanish Supreme Court made a ruling that police cannot stop migrants who come by sea. Well, there's this little small sliver of Morocco that's owned by the Spanish. And the Africans took advantage. Even if they just swim a couple yards from Moroccan territory to Spanish territory, there's nothing the police or military can do about it. Well, the local government of this city called Madrid and said, can you please declare a national emergency, deploy the military? They finally did. 3,000 Spanish troops are now in the city. But don't think that the military is going to be there to stop the migrants from entering Spanish territory as much as be there to make it a more orderly invasion. The current president of Spain is a member of the Spanish Socialist Workers Party, not too different from our Democratic Socialists of America party. Saudi Arabia is preparing a possible sea and land invasion against the Houthis in Yemen. The goal here is to break the chokehold that they have on oil exports through their Red Sea. So about 80% of Saudi Arabia's oil moves through the Strait of Hormuz. 20% goes through the Red Sea. Saudi Arabia has been and will make more investments of moving oil through the Red Sea, but Yemen's in the way. The Saudi Defense Ministry said that 14 states, including Turkey, Pakistan, Egypt, Sudan, they've all issued a joint statement supporting a multinational maritime defense coalition. The Houthis are aligned with Iran. They said they're imposing a toll on all ships, just like Iran trying to do in the Strait of Hormuz. Saudi Arabia asked a group of European countries, including Germany, France, England, UK, to join their Red Sea coalition. Yesterday, we reported on a school murderer that was sentenced to life in prison without parole. Well, his dad was just sentenced as well. His dad gave him one of the guns that his son used to kill two students and two teachers back in 2024. The judge said, it is clear you failed as a parent. He's now one of a handful of parents who have been criminally charged for their child's school shootings. Two Republican senators are against Todd Blanche to be confirmed for the attorney general, Tom Tillis, John Cornyn. They're on their way out the door. The president said he may pull the nomination of Blanche, but not really. As soon as Cornyn and Tillis are out, Trump said he'll re-nominate Blanche again. Mike Slater from the podcast Politics by Faith. Bill O'Reilly has your message of the day. Next.
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4: Time now for the O'Reilly Update Message of the Day. Hey, I'm thinking about the White House Correspondents' Dinner. I know it was last week, but the entire event was a setup. I attended the gathering in April when a crazed gunman tried to enter the ballroom. Shortly after that, President Trump vowed to do the dinner again. Well, last Friday, the gala went forward with a much smaller crowd. They were generally surly, the journalists in the room. It was dominated by CNN and the left-leaning networks that despise Donald Trump. So here's the con. The president had to know he would never get a single laugh from this crowd. They were not there to have a good time. There was no sense of camaraderie whatsoever. The vibe was, we hate you. Not everybody, but the majority. But here comes the hammer. The White House Correspondents Association then doled out awards designed to embarrass the President of the United States. That is called the fix is in. And it was calculated. The Wall Street Journal people ran up there. And Trump is suing that newspaper. Caitlin Collins from CNN ran up there. And obviously, we all know that Ms. Collins and the president are not friendly. Mr. Trump handled it, but the whole thing was wrong. I'm Bill O'Reilly. I approve the message by writing it. You can reach me, Bill at BillO'Reilly.com, Bill at BillO'Reilly.com, name in town if you wish to opine. Get to the mail. We got Carrie McGee, Livermore, California. Mr. O'Reilly, I concur with your view that the White House Correspondents' Dinner was arranged in a manner like it had placed President Trump at a disadvantage, and the speech itself did little to offset that impression. It struck me as overly long, not especially funny, and the pointed remark directed at journalist Caitlin Collins appeared undignified. My husband and I found those passages particularly uncomfortable to watch. I'm not going to argue with that. I mean, look, I don't know why the president bothers with Caitlin Collins, as I said yesterday. But the whole setup thing was wrong. And you need to know what you're watching. That's why I reported on it. Rose Valadez, Texas Hill Country. Love it. Love the Texas Hill Country. Every time I'm down there, I can't get enough of it. It's something about it. It's best to go in the fall. But anyway, Rose, you're lucky to live there. I watched most of the no-spin episodes, but I couldn't disagree with you more on the correspondent dinner event. I thought President Trump was brilliant and had total control of the room. He had control. Brilliant. Up to you. 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

0: Now the O'Reilly update brings you something you might not know. The average American consumes 3,000 calories every day. Most popular meals, according to Grubhub, pizza, pasta, tacos, hamburgers. The typical family of four spends about $100 each week on groceries, mostly on breakfast and dinner. Around the world, a person's diet varies from country to country. Here are a few examples. In Russia, when you wake up, the day begins with pickled eggs and porridge. Many folks in Moscow enjoy a light lunch. Dinner features beet soup, roasted meat, vegetables, vodka, of course. For the Japanese, it's about fish. Day begins with steamed mackerel. A seafood broth is served for lunch. At dinner, folks in the land of the rising sun eat tuna with horseradish. Chinese start the morning with congee, a traditional gruel made from overcooked rice. In the evening, residents there enjoy roast pork with steamed vegetables. In India, it's about spice. Typical meal consists of stewed protein, flatbread, and more than 25 herbs, including curry, turmeric, coriander, cinnamon. Folks in Mumbai also enjoy the heat. The Indians cook with the hottest peppers in the world. Some dishes feature ghost chili. It's 200 times spicier than the jalapeno. To South Africa, where the country boasts cuisines from England, Africa, Holland, Belgium, France. Typical breakfast includes bread, coffee, pastries. For dinner, it's all about the braai, the traditional barbecue, consisting of pork, lamb, beef, slow cooked over an open flame. And here's something else you might not know, even if you're hungry. One of the strangest breakfast items in the world can be found in the UK. Folks in England, Ireland, Scotland enjoy black pudding. 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

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The Bible teaches us that prayer and repentance are two of the keys of Jesus' eternal salvation. 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Just listen to today's message, and you'll understand how much God loves you and awaits repentant people with open arms. Our message is offered by Senior Pastor Mike Badenhop. It is entitled, Treasures Old and New. We'll begin with our pulpit hymn, The Church's One Foundation.

Grace and peace to you from God our Father and from Jesus Christ, our Lord and Savior. Amen. You may be seated. A couple of years back, I saw something I didn't think I would ever see. You see, I was sitting in my office at the church, looking out the window, and all of a sudden, I see a couple of young gentlemen, cowboy hats, kind of long hair, a little scruffy looking, in their hands, a metal detector and a shovel. Here they were in their shorts and cowboy boots, looking around, starting to dig because they had heard from their metal detector that there was treasure just beneath their feet. It's just not the kind of sight you expect to see right out on church property. Shovel, metal detector in hand. They were hoping, just hoping, that it would be the day when they would stumble upon treasure. Now, I don't know what they thought was going to be underneath their feet. Probably the mother lode. But there they were, searching, trying to find the treasure of all treasures. Today, Jesus tells us a story about folks searching for treasure. He says, the kingdom of heaven is like treasure hidden in a field, which a man found and covered up. Then in his joy, he goes and sells all that he has, and he buys that field. Today, just so happens that you've stumbled upon a treasure. Today is the day you've been looking for all along. I know all your life you've been waiting for this moment, carrying the metal detector, the shovel in your hand, and now the day has come. And at last you just stumbled upon it. Now we may really have stumbled upon it because some of us, our eyes might still be kind of like glued together this morning. We're not quite awake and we still somehow stumbled into church. Hopefully we know how we got here, but it might still be a little foggy because there's not quite enough coffee running through the veins yet. But here we are. Through all of life, all the events, the good things, the bad things of the past week. And here we stumble into church this morning. And what do we find? There is treasure. The treasure of the kingdom of God. This is no small treasure. This is the greatest treasure of all. And we weren't even searching actively for it. It's like we just tripped over it on our way in. It's sort of like, now this might date me a little bit. I know I'm not like old, but I'm feeling a little old. Anybody here ever watch the Antiques Roadshow? I don't think it still exists, does it? Maybe it does. Season like 58 or something like that, I don't know. So on Antiques Roadshow, this thing would happen every once in a while where someone stumbled upon treasure. Here they were, like, you know, digging through a dumpster somewhere, and they pull out this lamp, and they bring it in. They're like, yeah, you know, Antiques Roadshow's in town. I'm just going to bring this lamp in, see what it's worth. Set it down on the table, and this guy comes over. Now, you know, they got like all these people doing the thing, and not all of them have the same specialty, but there's like this one guy who always comes when it's treasure. And he comes over, he looks at this lamp, and he says, so, what do you think this thing's worth? Well, you know, I found it in a dumpster. It was free. $50. No. I think you've stumbled upon something here. Oh, you think it's worth more than $50? Ah, this is a Lewis Comfort Tiffany lamp. In pristine condition. Somehow, when someone threw it in the dumpster, it didn't get broken. How about $250,000? You've stumbled upon a treasure. Today, greater than any Lewis Comfort Tiffany lamp on Antiques Roadshow, you have stumbled upon treasure. Of course, not all treasure really looks like treasure. Because now you're looking around the sanctuary and you're saying, well, Pastor, where's it at? You said you've stumbled upon treasure and the greatest of all riches. So you're looking around, you're saying, I don't see it. In the parable, Jesus says, the kingdom of heaven is like treasure hidden in a field. Not apparent, hidden, buried, covered in dirt.
You have indeed stumbled upon treasure today, but it's the hidden kind of treasure. It's sort of like a story that was in the news years back. You might have heard about it. You see, there are these people looking everywhere, scouring the ocean for a shipwreck of a particular ship, a Spanish galleon, one of the big, giant Spanish ships from the 1700s named the San Jose. And one day they stumbled upon it. Now, they didn't look down in the ocean and see a ship in perfect shape, riches just flowing out of it. No, there's a pile of dirt on the ocean floor, a couple of rusted cannons, some old decayed wood. Looks like just any other shipwreck. But not this one. Because this particular shipwreck was the mother lode, worth approximately $17 billion. Not million, $17 billion, and that was in, like, I don't know, 2020 cash. I don't know what that's worth now. But it didn't look like treasure. It looked like a bunch of dirt on the ocean floor. Not all treasure looks like treasure. The treasure of the kingdom doesn't always look like treasure. Sometimes it just looks like it's run-of-the-mill, hidden, covered up. Even when you stumble upon it. And what we wouldn't give to stumble upon a treasure like that. Think for a moment of the lengths to which we will go to find a little treasure. Now, you don't have to raise your hands for this one, but anybody ever spent a couple of hours at the island of Capri searching for a little treasure? 50, 100, a couple hundred dollars later. Have we found it? No, but we sure would give a bunch to find it. Just pull a couple of more levers and maybe, just maybe, the mother lode will be ours. Or how much wouldn't we scour eBay to find a vintage Stanley 45 plow plane? So it's a woodworking tool that, anyway. How long we wouldn't spend to find the perfect one. Now you got to sort through all the stuff. You got to look really hard, because if you find the pristine one, not only is it incredibly valuable, but it's also really useful. You can, never mind, it's not important. What wouldn't we give just to find a little treasure? Or some of us might be garage sailors. I'm not a garage sailor, but I know a few. How many hours would you spend searching through everybody else's rubbish just to find one piece? Maybe part of a collection you've always been searching to find the last piece of? Maybe any kind of thing that you'd really just want in your own house and somebody else is foolish enough to throw away? What lengths we wouldn't go to. Now we might say, well, Pastor, hold on a second. You know, I've got limits, right? I won't give everything. I mean, there's limits to how much we'd give for a treasure. But are there? Because how many hours of our life do we just slave away working for riches that don't last, even while it is to the detriment of relationships in our life? Well, say we're doing it for our family. We want to build a nest egg. We want them to have a good life. And yet we work so much that we never spend time with our family, and we actually lose the very thing which we had treasured in search of earthly riches. We give everything for treasure. Or in our marriage, we might just say, you know, I really want to spend some time with you, but if I just keep on working a little bit more, by the time I'm 67 and one half, then we'll have joy of all joy. Can you just wait that long? But by the time you get there, it's too late. We've given everything for earthly treasure. So we might say, no, there's limits. No, there's not limits. We would give everything. But would we for this treasure? For earthly treasure, yes, we'd give absolutely everything. But then it comes to the treasure of the kingdom of God. And are we willing? Are we willing to give everything for the treasure of God's own kingdom? Now, I preach into the choir a little bit. That's always a danger.
But you might say, well, you know, it's Sunday morning and I'm really tired and I could sleep for one more hour, so today I'm going to sleep. Because a little more sleep is of greater value to me than the treasure of the kingdom. Again, preaching to the choir, I apologize. You're here. I'm glad you're here. Could be that we'll scroll for miles and miles of text on our phone, Facebook, news, Instagram, whatever it is, but will we open up our Bible and read a page of Scripture? Some things we're willing to give everything for, but this treasure, it seems like there's an unwillingness. Even if we could give everything for the treasure of the kingdom, are we willing to give it all? Well, now we've stumbled upon it. And what will we give? You came here this morning not expecting to find treasure, but here it is. And the question is, what are you going to give for this treasure? First question is this, right? Well, how much does it cost? That does seem to be a logical question, doesn't it? Found something of incredible value, you got to know, do I have what it takes? So you ask, what does it cost? But I learned a lesson a long time ago. You might have too. If you have to ask how much it costs, you can't afford it. You can't afford it. During the Sturgis Falls parade, our group was behind a Ferrari. A beautiful Ferrari. Red, gorgeous, pristine, amazing. So we're walking behind this Ferrari and we're talking to each other and we ask, what do you think that thing costs? I think it was between like $500,000 and $900,000 for this particular vehicle. But if we had to ask, we already knew the answer. We can't

You can't afford it because it costs everything. So you stumbled upon treasure this morning. Problem is, we just don't seem to be able to afford to give what it takes. And even if we could give it, doesn't seem like we're willing. So Jesus tells this parable. He says, "The kingdom of heaven is like a treasure hidden in a field, which a man found and covered up. Then in his joy, he goes and sells all that he has and he buys that field." Well, brothers and sisters, we stumbled upon treasure this morning. Not all treasure really looks like treasure. And this treasure is a treasure we can't seem to afford. So Jesus made it his own. Because the treasure today is you. Now I know you might say, well, we don't really look like much. We're covered in the dirt of sin. Been buried in it a long time. This isn't treasure. This is just a few people gathered together on a Sunday morning, and we wish it were more. But Jesus looks at the church this morning, and he says, No. I know what I have found, and this is the treasure of the kingdom. Sinners like you and me. But in the eyes of Jesus, worth absolutely everything. So that for this treasure, for you and me, Jesus goes and he sells everything that he has. Because he has everything. All things were made through him. There is nothing that is not his own. Yet he willingly, with joy, sells all that he has. He gives his life as the cost, as the payment to buy this treasure. To redeem you from your sins, to make you his own, that you would be his treasured possession now and forever. There was a man who found a treasure hidden in a field. The person who found it isn't you or me. Now you stumbled upon it this morning, but the treasure is you in the eyes of Jesus. Because of such value are you that he gave everything. Everything for you. Now one day I was sitting in my office and I was looking outside the window and I saw these people searching for treasure right out in the yard of the church. And you know how you always think of the thing you should say long after you tell them the other thing? Happened to me too. Of course I went out there and told them, "Hey guys, you can't dig here. This is church property. There's no digging around for treasure out here. You're going to have to go search for treasure somewhere else." But you know what I should have said? Hey, guys, the treasure's not here, but hold on. I'm going to show you. I'm going to show you a treasure. Come on in on Sunday morning. Come on in to worship, and I'll show you the treasure of the kingdom of God, and it's right here. Some people have been searching for it all their life. But it just so happens you stumbled upon it today. Amen?

0: hands and Lord, we commend all things, trusting in your mercy, through Jesus Christ, your Son, who lives and reigns with you in the Holy Spirit, one God, now and forever. Amen. Our Father,
1: who art in heaven, hallowed be thy name. Thy kingdom come, thy will be done, on earth as it is in heaven. Give us this day our daily bread, and forgive us our trespasses, as we forgive those who trespass against us. And lead us not into temptation, but deliver us from evil. For thine is the kingdom, and the power, and the glory, forever and ever. Amen.
0: The Lord bless you and keep you. The Lord make his face shine upon you and be gracious to you. The Lord lift up his countenance upon you and give you peace. In the name of the Father, and of the Son, and of the Holy Spirit.

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4: 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I'm your host, Rick Hughes, and for the next few minutes, please stay with me. 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I think we're up to about 210 radio stations in America that are playing the show this morning. So thank you for a few minutes of your time. I'm sure we'll make it worthwhile. We're not going to try to sell you a product. We're not a political talk show. We're a show about the Bible and how you can learn God's wonderful plan for your life. I hope you'll stick with me. And if you ever get to wonder who we are, you can go to our website, rickhughesministries.org on the internet. 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Many free books, free study material. A lot of our shows are broadcast live online there. You can go back and listen to the old ones and the new ones as well. And some of our books, we have audio books online you can listen to. So I hope you take advantage of that. But I'm Rick Hughes, the host of the Flatline Radio Show. If it's the first time you've heard it, FLOT stands for Forward Line of Troops. And we're going to try to teach you how God's given at least 10 wonderful problem-solving devices in the Bible. Those problem-solving devices are built on biblical principles that will help you stop the outside sources of adversity before they ever become the inside source of stress. As we say always, adversity is, of course, inevitable, but stress is always optional. Because adversity is what those circumstances do to you, and stress, that's what you do to yourself. Had a man email me recently and wanted to know why I said worry's a sin. Worry is a mental attitude sin. Sometimes you call it anxiety. You can call it a lot of different things. But we're never allowed to worry. You don't have to worry. There's a better way to live. And that's one of our problem-solving devices called the Faith Rest Drill. I hope we get to teach that to you soon, because it'll show you how you never have to worry as long as the Lord Jesus Christ controls history. Now today I'd like to talk about something I think is very interesting. It's called having a spiritual compass. Having a spiritual compass. Many, many years ago, and I'm talking about many years ago, I was contacted by a sports writer for a local newspaper. His name was Mike. And we don't have that anymore. I guess your city doesn't have a newspaper longer either, but we used to get the paper all the time, and I enjoyed reading my morning newspaper. But that's gone. But anyhow, Mike wanted to do an article on what the fish were biting on my local lake. Since I was a well-known tournament fisherman, bass fisherman, I won a lot of tournaments. And whenever he needed information, he would sometimes call me and say, what are they doing there? How can I catch them? How can I write something in the paper that will help my readers learn how to catch them on Logan Martin Lake where you fish? Well, this article that he was going to write would appear in the Sunday morning sports page, along with pictures and instructions. So we met about 30 minutes before daylight and launched my boat at the local marina. And as daylight began to peek over the hills, a fog began to settle across the water. In a matter of just a few minutes, we were completely fogged in. Thank goodness I knew the area well enough to locate my position by looking at the shoreline. But in my desire to catch fish, I suggested we cross the lake, go to the eastern shoreline, and I did not have a compass, nor did I have a depth finder that had a GPS on it. But I literally thought in my arrogance I could idle to the other side and we'd be just fine. Well, once we got about 30 yards offshore, we were completely in a whiteout. I could not tell which direction the bank was located. The end result was that we idled around in circles until morning, until that dang fog lifted. At least lifted enough for me to see the opposite bank. The very next week, I went and purchased a compass, and I installed that on my dashboard in my boat so it wouldn't happen again. Now I could tell which direction I was going. As a young person, teenager, I grew up without a spiritual compass to guide me. My mother raised me in a single-parent home and never met my father. He left my mother when I was just a baby. I never had the privilege of meeting him. And so I didn't have that compass that guided me in my life from a man, but I'm talking about a spiritual compass, spiritually speaking. So I was constantly making all kinds of mistakes, maybe like you, wandering with no clear direction in my life. And that all changed when I accepted the Lord Jesus Christ as my Savior, because in my new life, and now I was led to be around mature Christians who would help guide me through the details of life. And for the first time ever, I actually had confidence and purpose for my existence. No longer was I lost in the fog, so to say, the fog of life. I did a show one time on the fog of life, and fear of God was gone, God's word is not obeyed, and God's name is ignored. Many people live in a fog in their life. What about you? Do you live in a fog? Do you know why you're here? Do you know what God has in store for your future? Well, it all starts the minute you step into your new life in Jesus Christ, our Lord and Savior. Let me read to you how it all starts in 2 Corinthians 5:17. Therefore, if anyone is in Christ Jesus, he is a new creation, brand new person, born again. The Bible goes on to say, old things pass away, and behold, all things become new. That started for me at the age of 22 years old. You know, I like to say you're either going to be born twice or you're going to die twice. The first birthday you had nothing to do with. You just showed up and your dad said, as a boy, have a cigar. But your second birthday is when you're saved or when you're born again, as the Lord Jesus Christ told Nicodemus in John chapter 3. Well, the first death is what's appointed unto man once to die, and after that the judgment. We know that. We understand that. In Revelation 20, whoever's name is not found written in the Lamb's Book of Life was cast into the lake of fire. This is the second death, quote, unquote. So you're going to be born twice or die twice. Fortunately, I've been born twice. I became a new creature at the age of 22 years old. I became a spiritual being, alive spiritually, no longer dead spiritually, and now with an opportunity to learn what life is all about. At the point of your conversion, your old life is gone. You have a new future, a new destiny in front of you. The issue is, do you wish to know God's plan that's been designed for you? Do you even want to know it? Are you interested at all? I'm asking you this morning, are you interested in knowing God's plan? In Romans 12:2, the Bible says, be not conformed to this world, but be transformed by the renewing of your mind, so that, in order that you may prove what is that good and acceptable and perfect will of God. So Paul is telling the Romans to change the way they think. You don't have to follow the world, conform to this world. That's called human viewpoint. That's the zeitgeist, they call it, the spirit of the times. You don't have to follow that. But you can be transformed by the renewing of your mind, changing the way you think, so that, in order that, you can prove what is good, yes, acceptable, yes, and perfect, will of God for your life. That's it. There are many people who would like to manipulate your thinking for you. I've run into those in my life. I'm sure you have too. Probably especially around church and politics. Some people have good intentions, but are without spiritual insight. That verse I just read to you in Romans 12:2 instructs you to change the way you think if you wish to know what is the good, the acceptable, and the perfect will of God. That verse also said that we should not be conformed to this world's thinking, but we should be transformed by the renewing of our mind, changing the way we think. The spiritual compass that we need to guide us through the fog of life is found in the Bible, the Scriptures, the Holy Bible. Listen to God's guarantee as I read it to you. Psalm 32, verse 8. I will instruct you. I will teach you in the way which you should go, and I will guide you with my eyes. There's a wonderful promise from God. He can instruct you if you're instructable, if you're teachable. I will teach you what? In the way that you should go. And I will guide you. You have your own personal guide through the fog of life. What a wonderful promise God has made for us. Notice now, if you wish to have God guide you through the fog of life, there are two things required. Instruction and teaching. Again, I will instruct you and I will, what? Guide you with my eyes. If you wish to have God guide you, you got to have instruction and teaching. I did some guiding for a while and just kind of making a little money on the side sometimes many, many years ago. And you'd have to get people in your boat when you're guiding them fishing and teach them how to use a certain lure, how to use a certain product, what to look for, what not to look for, how to set the hook. The guide has to teach people. He has to not only guide them to where the fish are, or where the game is, if they're a big game guide, but also how to take advantage of that and catch it or trap it or take it, whatever you want to do. So any traveler, any hunter, any fisherman who hires a guide knows there's proper instructions through teaching you what to do, what you should do, what you should not do. Notice Psalm 25, verse 8 and 9. Go back and give you another way of thinking. Psalm 32:8 said, I will instruct you and teach you and guide you. Listen to this verse. Psalm 25:8, good and upright is the Lord. Therefore will he teach, T-E-A-C-H, sinners in the way. And here comes our word now. Listen carefully. The meek will he guide in judgment, and the meek will he teach the way. The meek refers to humility. You're not teachable without some humility. The humble person is teachable. The arrogant person is not teachable because he has unrealistic self-expectations. He thinks he's something he's not. He justifies why he does it, why he does certain things. And he eventually destroys himself with his own arrogance. So if you want God to guide you, you're going to have some humility, enough humility to say, I don't know what I should do. I don't know where I should go. I don't know who I should be. I just a lot I don't know. Are the answers really found in the Bible? Yes. The answers are found in the Scripture. And through the ministry of God the Holy Spirit, those Scripture verses will guide you in how you should go through the fog of life and how to keep from destroying yourself in the process. What a wonderful promise it is from the Bible. But I wonder if you're of the opinion that you can guide yourself. Are you of the opinion you can teach yourself? I had a guy one time wanted to go catch some fish at night in this certain place I knew about, and he said, how do I get there? And I told him, I said, you need to let me take you up there so you don't wreck your boat. Well, he didn't. He figured he could do it himself, and he wrecked his boat coming back. So I wonder if that's you. Are you so arrogant you think you can teach yourself? Then you're mistaken. God the Father has gifted certain male individuals with the gift of pastor-teacher. Pastor-teacher, the Greek word is poimen kai didaskalos. And why did he do that? It says in the Bible, for the purpose of carefully, for the purpose of guiding you through the pitfalls of the devil's world. I want to read to you this passage. Listen carefully. to these passages, and you'll understand the necessity of being filled with the Holy Spirit moment by moment, and the absolute need to sit under the ministry of a well-qualified pastor. Ephesians 4:11-13, so Christ himself gave the apostles, the prophets, the evangelists, and the pastors and teachers. Pastors and teachers is one word, not two. Poimen kai didaskalos. One word. And why did he do that? Verse 12. To equip his people for works of service. So that, or in order that, the body of Christ, that's Christians, may be built up until we all reach unity in the faith, in the knowledge of the Son of God, and become mature. Become mature. Attaining to the whole measure of the fullness of Christ. It's possible that you can live your Christian life and die and never become mature. That means you don't have a guide to guide you through life. You don't take the Bible seriously. You know, you go to church and you sing a few songs and you forget everything you hear and you go home and do what you want to do. That doesn't work. That's why you get yourself in trouble all the time. So the Holy Spirit can guide the pastor if he studies and prepares, and then it's his job to stand up and guide us. In John 14:15, if you love me, keep my mandates, Jesus said. And I will pray the Father, and he will give you another guide, another helper, so that he can abide with you forever. It's called the Spirit of Truth, or the Holy Spirit, who the world does not receive because it neither sees him nor knows him, but you will have him. He will dwell in you and be your guide, so to say. In John 14:26 again, but the Advocate, that's the guide, the Holy Spirit, whom the Father will send in my name, he will teach you all things and will remind you of everything that I've said to you. That's the words of the Lord Jesus Christ to his disciples. So he promised them, asking when he left, that he would send a guide, a mentor, the Holy Spirit. When you and I, when we're filled with the Holy Spirit, and when we're sitting under the teaching ministry of a well-qualified pastor, we have our very own compass to guide us through life. The compass is made up of two things, the Scriptures, the Bible, and the filling of the Holy Spirit. Those two things guide you through life. In Proverbs 3:5-6, trust in the Lord with all of your heart, and what? And listen, and what? Do not lean to your own understanding. That's a good way to mess your life up right there, trying to think you know what's best, when the Scriptures tell you just the opposite. Don't try to figure it out on your own. Don't try to go walking in the woods at night without a flashlight. Don't try to go traipsing down the highway without a map. Do not lean to your own understanding, the Bible says. Trust in the Lord. That's faith. Put your faith in the Lord with all of your heart, and don't lean to your own understanding. And if you will do that, listen to what happens. In all your ways, acknowledge him. Here it comes. Listen. And he will direct your paths. Wow, there's your perfect guide right there. God the Father using the Scriptures and God the Father using the Holy Spirit will guide you through the fog of life so that you don't get distracted and you don't destroy yourself. Your journey through this life can be simple or it can be complicated. By now, you probably made quite a few wrong turns, just like I had, and you had to back up and try to go around it. It's your life. It's your choice. But I'm assuring you that you don't have all the facts to go it alone. Unfortunately, the arrogant individual has a problem with that. He assumes he's correct and God is wrong. So he ignores the warnings found in Scripture. And he charges on as if all is well, and what you might not know is there's a dead end around the next corner and you're about to hit it. One of the problems you have may be your choice of friends. That may be a trouble spot for you. In 1 Corinthians 15:33, do not be deceived. Evil company corrupts good habits. there's a warning right there. Be careful who you associate with. Coming up, I wanted to be around the popular people. I wanted to be around people that had money. I wanted to be around people that could impress other people. And I sought out the wrong crowd. And they took me down the wrong street. They didn't guide me correctly. In 2 Corinthians 6:14, Paul wrote, "Do not be unequally yoked together with unbelievers. For what fellowship has righteousness with lawlessness? And what communion has light with darkness?" If you're a believer in the Lord Jesus Christ, and your best friend is an atheist or an unbeliever, you're making a terrible mistake, because you're not going to straighten them out. If your best friend is an unbeliever and you're a believer, you will have different goals and different desires. And I want you to guess who will give in. It'll be you. If you are a Christian and the one you wish to marry is a non-Christian, guess who will give in? But you say, "I can change them." Listen, if the Holy Spirit has not convicted them of their unbelief, what makes you so sure you can do a better job than the Holy Spirit? So by clinging to the individual, you are trusting that person to provide a safe course through life for you, rather than depending on God's Word to be your compass. And that's a terrible mistake. Walking through life is going through the woods at night, tripping and stumbling over logs and rocks. But the Christian has a divine advantage. You want to know how? Psalm 119, verse 105, "Your word is a lamp to my feet and a light to my path." There you go. You don't have to walk through the woods at night without a light. I was talking to a friend of mine this morning about that. And on a military maneuver at night, trees lay down. People don't realize trees lay down and sleep at night. So you can walk through the jungle in the morning and you never hit a tree, never stumble, never fall. But at night, you trip and fall everywhere because the trees are sleeping. They're laying down. I'm just kidding. You know that. But that's the principle. Going through life is like going through the woods at night, tripping and stumbling over logs and rocks. So what if you have your own lamp and your own light? That's what the Bible said God's Word would do to you. With God's Word lighting your path, you don't have to worry about stumbling. You don't have to worry about stepping on a snake. However, if you choose to ignore the Word of God and forge ahead, don't complain when you get lost or you get injured. Notice Psalm 25, verses 8 and 9. "Good and upright is the Lord. Therefore will he teach sinners in the way." Now listen to verse 9. "The meek," that's humility, "will he guide in judgment. And the humble," the meek, "will he teach in his way." In this verse, we're back to teaching, except the time it's teaching sinners in the way. And this refers to the way out of Satan's domain, Satan's control. This is why the gospel must be clearly presented so individuals can find their way out of the fog that blinds them. Verse 9, "the meek will he guide in judgment." Verse 9 refers to the meek, which is another word for humble. Humility, as I said, is required from any student who seeks to learn, because humility is actually teachability. Because the humble person does not have unrealistic self-image. And this leads me to ask you a simple question. Are you teachable? Are you finally ready to turn over your life to the Lord Jesus Christ and allow him to instruct you and teach you before you wind up destroying yourself? Here's how you do it. You want to do it? Here's how you do it. Now listen, James 1:5, "If any of you lack wisdom, let him ask of God, and it giveth to all men liberally, and upbraideth you, and it will be given to you." James 1:5, "If any of you lack wisdom, let him ask of God, that giveth to all men liberally, and upbraideth not, and it will be given to him." First question you should ask God is this question: what must I do to be saved? That question was asked of the Apostle Paul by the Roman guard, who was shaken emotionally by an earthquake that loosened all the prisoners. In Acts 16:25, you can read about it. About midnight, Paul and Silas were praying in their cell. singing hymns, and the other prisoners were listening, and suddenly there was such a violent earthquake that the foundation of the prison was shaken. And at once all the prisoners' doors flew open, and everyone's chains came loose. The jailer woke up, and when he saw the prison doors open, he drew his sword and was about to kill himself because of the thought that the prisoners had escaped. But Paul said, "Don't harm yourself. Wait, we're still here." The jailer called for lights and rushed in and fell trembling before Paul and Silas and brought him out and said, "Sir, what must I do to be saved?" And they replied, "Believe in the Lord Jesus, and you will be saved, you and your household." The simple act of belief in the finished work of the Lord Jesus Christ on Calvary's cross is all it takes, since the work was already done. His death, his burial, and his resurrection is a guarantee that he is in fact the Son of God. As in Matthew 27:54, so when the centurions and those with him who were guarding Jesus saw the earthquake and the things that had happened, they feared greatly, saying, "Truly, this was the Son of God." Once you make that decision on your part, once you believe in the Lord Jesus Christ and receive him as your Savior, then you become part of God's family. And you then have the opportunity to learn his plan for your life. In Jeremiah 29:11, "For I know the plans I have for you," there it is, declares the Lord, "plans to prosper you, not to harm you, plans to give you hope and a future." You will now have a personal sense of destiny. At salvation, God gives you a spiritual gift. Learn what it is. Use it. By the way, singing is not a spiritual gift. That's a talent. But your new mission in life is to glorify Jesus Christ in this spiritual conflict. And Ephesians 6:11-17 tells you what armor is available for you to use in this process. I can provide you a book that deals with your mission on earth if you want it. It's called A Crash Course in Christianity. And that book is free and will be sent to you at your request. Simply go to the website rickhughesministries.org or call 800-831-0718 and we will get that book right on out to you. Okay, did you learn something this morning? Did you learn that God has a compass that will guide you through life so you don't wind up destroying yourself? Well, I hope you pay close attention. Thank you for listening. I thank you for giving me a few minutes of your time. It's my prayer you'll come back next Sunday morning, same time, same place, and join me again. Until then, this is your host, Rick Hughes, saying thank you for listening to The Floodline.
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6: Bloomberg's Isabel Lee reports that's leading to a gray market for peptides made overseas without prescriptions or insurance coverage, some of which will only take Bitcoin for purchase.
10: 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They've seen a 700% year-over-year increase.
6: Isabel says one advocacy group is calling it the Wild Wild West, but the FDA has formed a committee to explore making some popular peptides legally in the U.S. Nathan Hager, Bloomberg Radio.
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12: On planned large-scale attacks against Iran. I'm Ann Carrick, Fox News. President Trump citing new progress toward a potential agreement. Fox's Rebecca Castor.
13: This was set to be one of the largest bombing campaigns against Iran to date, but now the president is signaling a peace deal could be close. He wrote on Truth Social, the USA is locked and loaded and ready to go against Iran. Despite this, we have just been asked by Iran and other Middle Eastern countries to hold off any attack and that the perimeters of a deal has been agreed to. This would include the immediate, complete, and total opening of the Hormuz Strait and an end to Iran's nuclear threat. I have agreed to cancel the attack, subject to being able to rapidly make a deal. According to Axios, one of those Middle Eastern allies who asked President Trump to hold off on further strikes was the Saudi Crown Prince.
12: The White House confirms the president spoke by phone with the Saudi Crown Prince as Saudi Arabia and other countries in the region call on the U.S. to de-escalate the conflict. A wildfire in Spokane, Washington has burned more than 3,000 acres. Fox Weather's Adam Klotz has the latest.
14: Winds, dry conditions, hot conditions, all spurring on these fires. There's a number of them across the western United States, a whole lot actually across the Pacific Northwest, and smoke's funneling out into the country. Some of the thickest smoke across portions of the Intermountain West getting down into Texas. The upper level winds really driving that. Still a risk for some wildfires today across portions of Montana as the weather's dry. And yes, it's still hot. Heat alerts across the west, including Montana, but stretching down into the desert southwest. We are going to see some records fall today. Colorado to Wyoming, all over 100 degrees. Phoenix, closer to 115 degrees.
12: Washington State Governor Bob Ferguson declared a state of emergency. Almost 2 million acres across the Pacific Northwest have been burned by wildfires this season. A burn ban also is in effect to prevent new fires. 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
12: Multiple people are dead, others injured after a shooting in Idaho. Fox's Chanley Painter with the latest.
13: The FBI and Idaho police are investigating a mass shooting near an In-N-Out Burger. It happened Saturday in Twin Falls. Three people were killed and at least seven others were hurt. Police say the shooter is also dead. No word on a motive.
12: Police are waiting to release the exact number killed until all next of kin are notified. A bombing at a restaurant near central Moscow leaves at least three people dead, including the suspected female bomber. More than 20 others are injured. The explosion happened Saturday evening in the Russian capital. Authorities have launched an investigation, but so far no group has claimed responsibility for the attack. Spain is installing a 1,600-foot sea barrier along its border with Morocco after tens of thousands of migrants breached the frontier over the past week. The Spanish government says at least 67 migrants died during the crisis. Spain's interior minister reports more than 48,000 migrants already have been returned. returned to Morocco. Vincent Pastore, best known for playing mobster Big Pussy on HBO's The Sopranos, has died. He was 80. More from Fox's Deborah Valentine.
11: Pastore's portrayal of one of Tony Soprano's closest friends, who ultimately betrays the crew by becoming an FBI informant, made him one of the series' most unforgettable characters and a fan favorite.
18: Not the face, okay?
11: Before The Sopranos, Pastore built a career playing tough guys in films including Goodfellas, A Bronx Tale, Carlito's Way, and Analyze This. He also made dozens of television appearances on shows such as Law & Order and Blue Bloods, and most recently lent his voice to an episode of Yellow Jackets. Deborah Valentine, Fox News.
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20: The KCRG TV 9 First Alert forecast. Today seeing mostly sunny skies with a high of 79. Northeast winds at 5 to 15 miles per hour. Mostly clear tonight with a low of 59. Northeast winds at 5 to 10 miles per hour. Tomorrow seeing mostly sunny skies, a high of 81. Partly cloudy skies for tomorrow night, a low of 62. I'm TV9 First Alert Storm Team Meteorologist Camille Linka on News Talk 1540 KXEL.
22: Welcome to This Week on Capitol Hill, your insider's guide to the stories that's shaping Washington and the world. I'm your host, Jody Heiss, sitting in this week for Tony Perkins.
23: Under the advice of my attorneys, I will invoke my right under the Fifth Amendment of the Constitution to refrain from answering your questions.
22: That was Dr. Anthony Fauci dodging questions from the Senate Homeland Security Committee hearing this week. Later in the program, I'll discuss Dr. Fauci's testimony with Wyoming Congresswoman Harriet Hageman. She's the chairman of the Republican Study Committee's Article 1 Task Force. And on Thursday, President Trump announced the Board of Peace has reached an agreement for the complete disarmament of Hamas in Gaza. We'll discuss what this milestone could mean with Florida Congressman Randy Fine. He's a member of the House Foreign Affairs Committee. Plus, as the midterm elections approach, there are now 10 states that will hold elections under new House maps following recent redistricting. How could these changes affect the battle for the House in 2026 and beyond? Well, we'll dig into that with David Wasserman of the Cook Political Report. And then, this week, the nation paid tribute to a giant in the U.S. Senate.
24: But no matter how heated things got in Washington, virtually everyone, Republican or Democrat, liked Lindsey. Well, not everybody, but it sounds good. Not everybody. He was a tough cookie, okay? I have to veer from this for a second. He was a tough cookie, darling, but he was beautiful.
22: That, of course, was President Trump speaking at the funeral for Senator Lindsey Graham at the National Cathedral on Tuesday, as Washington took a pause in order to remember Senator Graham. He was a frequent guest on this program and a steadfast ally for life. We'll hear more about that and more from Washington Stand's Casey Harper. So all that and more is coming up on this edition of This Week on Capitol Hill.
15: Today's edition of This Week on Capitol Hill is being presented by AARP.
22: Well, the Senate remained in session this week in Washington, where Senator Chuck Grassley canceled a scheduled Judiciary Committee vote on Acting Attorney General Todd Blanche's nomination to serve permanently. There were two Republican senators, both of which are serving their final terms. There was John Cornyn of Texas and Tom Tillis of North Carolina. Both said that they would not support Blanche because of their opposition to President Trump's $1.8 billion settlement fund for alleged victims of government weaponization. Well, joining us now to discuss this and more is Casey Harper. He's the managing editor for broadcast at the Washington Stand. Casey, thanks for joining us again on This Week on Capitol Hill. Let me start by having you break this down for us, the roadblocks that are holding up Acting Attorney General Blanche's nomination.
0: Yeah, sure. Thanks for having me on, Jody. There's two big roadblocks, and I can name them, and you already have, Tom Tillis and John Cornyn. Now, they've raised some concerns about weaponization and the IRS and other policies, but for President Trump, he says this is all just a personal axe to grind with him. Now, as far as what's going on this week, there were some reports that there were some good faith negotiations going on behind the scenes with these senators to get something across the finish line. And what do the senators say they want? Well, they want the DOJ to put in writing that kind of controversial now $1.8 billion anti-weaponization fund is dead. There's concerns, especially among Democrats, but a few Republicans as well, about that fund. Now, Blanche said in his confirmation hearings that the fund is dead. But for these senators, that wasn't good enough. They want it in writing. And the second thing that they've said publicly they want is they want the IRS to narrow this kind of also controversial immunity agreement that was made with the Trump family. Now, this IRS agreement, it protects the Trump family and their businesses from audits and investigations. Although it's interesting and complicated by the fact that a recent court ruling actually voided that agreement. Of course, that can be appealed, but that agreement may be voided already. But from the president's perspective, this is personal. President Trump blasted both on True Social, and he said that he made this point, this phrase, he attacked me, he said, both of whom I refused to endorse and whose political careers have been ended by my actions. So I think he made clear that he thinks this is personal. And then this kind of news later this week, he said he could just wait them out. There's been negotiations, but he said that rather than cave to them, he'd rather just wait till they're out of office. Cornyn lost his primary in part because of President Trump's endorsing his opponent, and Tillis has retired. So he says, I would just need to wait, 5 or 6 more months, and I can get what I want without these senators, Jody.
22: Very much an interesting situation there. But the Senate this week, at the same time, they did manage to confirm former U.S. Attorney Jay Clayton. He's the new Director of National Intelligence. What do we know about him, and what should we know about him?
0: Yeah, that's right. So Jay Clayton was confirmed 51-47. He's the 9th Director of National Intelligence, and that happened this week. He previously served as the U.S. Attorney for the Southern District of New York, which is in Manhattan. And he, of course, replaces outgoing Tulsi Gabbard, who left after her husband was diagnosed with a pretty serious rare form of bone cancer. It's very sad. But what is this role? It's actually very important. Clayton is going to manage the U.S. intelligence community. Right now, there's 18 agencies. I always say 18 agencies that we know about, Jody, because, would it really surprise us if there's a 19th or a 20th agency that is off the books? I don't know. But Clayton is going to manage the agencies, and he really is a go-between between these intelligence agencies and the president. He advises the president, but there is an incalculable amount of data that is being collected by these agencies. So what does the president need to know? What's most important? What needs to be on his desk? That is going to be part of Clayton's jobs. And with all the threats abroad that we're seeing, Iran, Hamas, even with Russia, Ukraine, and our legal immigration problem, where we have, 12-20 million people in the country, we don't even know who they are. It seems like it's not a time to be lowering our defenses.
22: Yeah, absolutely. Well, how does Clayton's confirmation impact Section 702 of FISA, the Foreign Intelligence Surveillance Act? Is that going to be impacted?
0: Yeah, I think it makes it more likely. So the Foreign Intelligence Surveillance Act, known as FISA, it allows intelligence officials to do a lot of monitoring and collecting of data that they say prevents a lot of terrorist attacks and has prevented attacks. Now, it's been controversial in the past because it's been abused. And because of that, there's been a lot of push for reforms, but many of the supporters say, hey, we have reformed it. And there have been a lot of reforms. The problem is so much of it is classified, so much of it is behind the scenes, that it's really hard to know exactly what's always going on until, 5, 10, 20 years later when some inspector general or whistleblower reveals what was happening. So there's generally, despite the reforms, some broken trust with the American people, and that is one of the reasons that it lost congressional backing. But the other one is that President Trump put forward Bill Pulte, who was a pick to lead ODNI. Very controversial. A lot of Republicans didn't even like Pulte. He had experience in housing, but not intelligence. They also thought that he was going to be too loyal to the president. So with Pulte out of the way, Clayton in place, I think Democrats are running out of excuses not to support FISA now, Jody.
22: Yeah. Another one. We started off the program today with Dr. Anthony Fauci, Mr. Science himself, if you will. He was before the Senate Homeland Security Committee this week. Did we learn anything from his testimony?
0: I'm going to have to plead the fifth on that one, Jody. Sorry.
22: Yeah, so did he.
0: Yeah, right. Of course, I'm being tongue-in-cheek. 111 times he pled the fifth at the hearing. I mean, it is his right. But after he said so many, you know, he's been an official for so long, and he did all these magazine interviews to not even talk to Congress, it was a bit odd. There's been reporting recently about Fauci's diary suggesting that he knew more about the COVID origins than he let on, or than what he was saying publicly at the time, and even really mocking people for questioning. But I think this story is far from over, Jody. Senator Paul said he's going to hold a formal vote to recommend holding Dr. Fauci in contempt of Congress for this. And by the way, Florida is now launching an investigation into Fauci. But it really raises the big question, is President Biden's pardon for now and all eternity really legally valid? We may finally get an answer to that question.
22: Yeah. All right, Casey, before I let you go real quickly, of course, Washington, D.C. took a pause this week for the memorial services in honor of the late Senator Lindsey Graham. Any thoughts on that? What a giant he was.
0: Yeah, he was, of course. Everyone knew Lindsey, and the way he was honored at his funeral showed that. I mean, I think of a few things. One, he was a great friend to the pro-life movement. He spoke up for the pro-life movement, even to the president, even when it wasn't always popular to do so. He was very hawkish, a great friend to Israel. Maybe a little more aggressive than even a lot of hawks on Capitol Hill at times. But then another thing that's less talked about is he often fought for people who were being persecuted around the world, including persecuted Christians. And so I think he deserves some honor and respect for that as well, Jody. It's a big loss. And I think FRC President Tony Perkins called him a picture of moral courage, I think was the phrase. And I think we definitely saw that.
22: Absolutely. All right, thank you so much, Casey Harper from the Washington Stand. Always great to talk with you. All right, we've got much more coming your way on this week on Capitol Hill. Next, Florida Congressman Randy Fine will join us after the break, and we've got a lot to talk about with him. So much more coming your way. Stay with us. We'll be back right after this break.
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6: Welcome back to This Week on Capitol Hill. I'm your host, Jody Heiss. All right, on Thursday evening, just 2 days after Israeli Prime Minister Benjamin Netanyahu visited the White House, President Trump announced a historic agreement for the complete disarmament of Hamas and other armed groups in Gaza. This marks a major, major milestone of the president's 20-point plan for Gaza. And joining us now to discuss this is Congressman Randy Fine. He's a member of the House Foreign Affairs Committee and represents the 6th Congressional District of Florida. Congressman Fine, good to see you again. Welcome to This Week on Capitol Hill.
7: Good to see you. Thanks for having me.
6: All right, so this Thursday night's announcement, I think, probably came as a pretty major surprise to many people in Washington. What was your initial reaction?
7: Well, I think, yet again, Donald Trump is proving if anybody can do it, it is him. You know, getting Muslim terrorists to disarm is never an easy thing, and I think this agreement is a big step forward. I'm also always skeptical. So, as we've seen in Iran, it's easy for Muslim terrorists to put words on paper, but their faith does not allow them necessarily to keep those words. So we will see if they follow through with it, but it certainly is a great sign.
6: Yeah, I agree with both perspectives there. You know, the initial reports indicate that by the end of this process, there would be no remaining militant infrastructure in Gaza. But in all honesty, when you consider the tunnels and the weapons that Hamas controls, this is going to be a pretty massive undertaking, isn't it?
7: I think so. I think a lot of it has been destroyed. I think many of the tunnels have been found and destroyed. I'm sure there's still some we either don't know about or they haven't found yet. And there's certainly weapons. So look, we've been disarming Hamas in Gaza for a few years. And so this will be difficult. But I mean, it's the only way for a long-term solution. Israel will never allow a situation where Muslim terrorists are allowed to amass a terror army on its border. So hopefully, and this is the best thing for the Gazan Arabs, for the Egyptians and the Arabs that live in Gaza, and it's certainly the best thing for Israel as well.
6: Well, I think if anyone has the intelligence to know what we're dealing with the tunnels and all the the munitions stockpiles and so forth, it would be Israel. But this is a huge, huge undertaking. I wanted to ask you, too, earlier this week, Israeli Prime Minister Benjamin Netanyahu

0: met with President Trump at the White House, as we all know. Is there anything that you can share with us about their sit down based on comments that have been made afterwards? How do you feel about that? What do you think was accomplished?
1: Well, I think it demonstrates yet again that our best ally in the world, frankly, is the state of Israel. It is the only country, as Secretary Hegseth says, that has the capability and the willingness to fight side by side with the United States when it is necessary. And we have many so-called allies. Look at Spain, for example, that we can't trust for anything. We have allies like Turkey who are not friendly to us in many ways. But Israel is the one country that we can consider a partner, we can count on, and who share the same values that we do in the United States.
0: So what do you make of where we stand right now on the Abraham Accords? And I guess tied directly into that, a potential Saudi nuclear deal. Where does all that stand?
1: Well, I'm hopeful more countries will join it. Look, Saudi Arabia has ambitions to have civil nuclear power. The president has said joining the Abraham Accords is a condition for that. And the fact of the matter is many of these countries are working with Israel now. They've acknowledged Israel's right to exist. And so it's time to disabuse anyone of the illusion that Israel's going away. It is not. It is the superpower in the Middle East. And I think it would be a good thing. I think the countries that have joined the Abraham Accords have benefited from it. And I hope that Saudi Arabia and others will do the same.
0: Well, we do too. It's going to be very interesting to see how that unfolds. I want to play a clip for you right now of Prime Minister Netanyahu's interview with ABC News following the meeting that he had with President Trump. This is what he said regarding President Trump and Iran.
2: He's got basically three options. One, to indeed succeed making a deal. Two, to continue the blockade. Three, to take military action. We actually analyzed all three possibilities, and I thought we did it in an open way between friends and allies, and it's his decision. It's his decision. I think the important thing is we have a common goal.
0: Now, these remarks were made after Iran resumed bombing U.S. military targets in the Middle East, which, of course, provoked a very heavy response from the United States. But what's your response to that clip?
1: Well, I think Prime Minister Netanyahu laid it out the right way. We're partners. Israel's the junior partner. The United States is the senior partner. But we all want to make sure Iran doesn't get a nuclear weapon. And you have to make sure it is mainstream Muslim religious leaders who operate Iran, who want the world to look like Afghanistan. And so we cannot allow that to happen. And that's why there are multiple ways to resolve this. I think we're trying to do it in the most cost-effective, lowest effect on the United States, lowest effect on the world, lowest effect on our military possible. But we also need to bring it in for a landing. And so I think the president's being judicious about it. I support his efforts.
0: Do you think we are getting close to being able to bring this into a landing, or is there more work to be done?
1: I think we get closer every day because the mainstream media doesn't talk about it, but the Iranian economy is in crisis. They only have the ability to hold out for so long until they have a societal collapse. And so we are getting closer every day. I don't know when it will be over. But yes, I think if we continue to stay strong, we will ultimately prevail. And look, we want Iran to become a friend of the United States. We want them to scream friend of America, not death to America. I was just in Venezuela last week, a country that hated America and now wants to be our friend. It is possible. The difference between Venezuela and Iran, though, is obviously mainstream Islam and the differences there. But I do think it is possible for us to reunite with the world and bring them into the family of nations.
0: So real quickly, about a minute or so left, but what do you think we as the United States should be prioritizing right now in our approach to Iran and the Middle East as a whole?
1: Well, I think we should be punishing their military targets. We should be observing anywhere where they might be developing nuclear weapons. We should not be allowing them to distribute any oil at all, which will choke off their economy. And we should be making sure oil from the other countries can get out

0: ensure that they're not able to hurt the world. I think those are the priorities. And when Iran is ready to stop, they're giving up a nuclear weapon. The only question is, do they do it the easy way or the hard way? They ought to learn that by now.
1: So you think we're, I'm encouraged to have this conversation with you, Congressman Fine. It's, you know, it's been an extremely delicate situation and a difficult line to walk. But it seems as though progress is being made for sure. And so last word, are you encouraged with what you're seeing?
0: Absolutely. Look, the media doesn't talk about it because, frankly, they want the Iranians to win. The Democrats generally want the Iranians to win. But when you look at what's going on the ground in Iran, they effectively have almost no military anymore, and their economy is in
1: freefall. Florida Congressman Randy Fine, I apologize. We've got to wrap it up right there. Thank you so much for joining us. Stay tuned. More this week on Capitol Hill. Straight ahead.
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1: Welcome back to This Week on Capitol Hill. I'm your host, Jody Heiss. As I mentioned earlier in the program, Dr. Anthony Fauci testified before a Senate committee this week, and he invoked the Fifth Amendment more than 100 times. Now, prior to the hearing, the committee's chairman, Senator Rand Paul, released more than 1,000 pages from Fauci's personal diaries covering the time span of 2019 through 2022. And those entries included writings that often contradicted his public statements. Well, joining us now to discuss this is Congresswoman Harriet Hageman. She's a chairwoman of the Republican Study Committee's Article One Task Force, which focuses on restoring legislative authority, reasserting congressional powers, and fighting executive overreach. She represents Wyoming's at-large district. Congresswoman Hageman, always great to see you. Welcome back to This Week on Capitol Hill. Let me get your reaction to Fauci's appearance before the Senate this week. What were your thoughts?
14: I think that a lot was exposed in terms of how incredibly duplicitous he was during the entire pandemic and the response to it. I think most of it realized probably in January or February of 2020 that the virus most likely was leaked in some fashion from the Wuhan virology lab. He tried to cover that up immediately. And I think that because he was so complicit in the work that was being done there, that really his focus was more in protecting himself and protecting his efforts to fund gain-of-function research, that was really what he was spending most of his time doing, was the cover-up. And I think so many of the other things, the panic, don't wear a mask, wear one mask, wear two masks, 6 foot of distancing. I think so much of what he was doing was trying to create absolute chaos in order to make it so that we would not be looking behind the curtain and understand that he was complicit in the release of that virus. And I think that came through during the hearing the other day.
1: Yeah, and you know, I wanted to ask you. Of course, he received a sweeping pardon from President Joe Biden before he left the office. Shouldn't that compel authentic, true testimony?
14: I think that that's the real question. That's the $64,000 question, and I think that we will most likely get to the bottom of that. The reality is that Joe Biden did give him a sweeping pardon, and in fact, even more sweeping than was given to his own son, Hunter Biden. And he did that in order to cover up the years of malfeasance of Dr. Fauci. So what my position is that because he has immunity, because of that pardon, he should be compelled to give testimony, truthful testimony. Now, does that mean he can go in and lie to Congress? No, he would not have a pardon for that. But he needs to come clean. He needs to tell the truth. That's all he has to do, is if he comes in and he tells the truth to the Senate committee and to the American people, he won't be prosecuted for anything.
1: Yeah, I think this the way he pled the Fifth over and over and over just opened up a whole nother can of worms. Now, you've published an op-ed in Daily Caller this week on how Dr. Fauci and others in the federal government coordinated with tech platforms and establishment media to censor Americans during the COVID outbreak. In the last Congress, you served on the House Select Subcommittee on the weaponization of the federal government. Can you explain to us some of the things that you uncovered, the subcommittee?
14: Well, that select committee was actually very effective in uncovering the vast and really invasive First Amendment violations that occurred through a whole cross-section of issues, not only in relation to COVID-19, but in addition to the 2020 election and the Hunter Biden laptop. And what we learned is that the Biden administration was working overtime to make sure that people could not communicate. And they were working with the tech platforms, as you indicated, to make sure that posts were taken down. It's why I've introduced the First Amendment Accountability Act, because I really do believe that we need to be able to hold these people accountable. And one way to do that is to make them personally liable if they violate our First Amendment rights. Now, we often focus on the freedom of speech, but during COVID, they violated all five of our First Amendment rights: freedom of speech, freedom of the press, to peaceably assemble, to petition our government for redress, and most importantly, our freedom of religion. They shut down churches. They prohibited us from being able to gather for church services. Under the First Amendment, they had absolutely no legal right to do that. Under my First Amendment Accountability Act, anyone who attempted to violate or did violate the First Amendment could be held personally liable in damages. We could seek injunctive relief and attorney's fees. We are never going to allow people like Anthony Fauci or Deborah Birx or right. Joe Biden or anyone else to do this to us.
1: Thank you so much, Wyoming Congresswoman Harriet Hageman. Always an honor to speak with you, and thank you for your leadership on so many fronts. All right, friends, stay tuned. Much more this week on Capitol Hill is coming your way right after this break.
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1: Welcome back to This Week on Capitol Hill. I'm your host, Jody Heiss. As the 2026 midterms approach, there are now some 10 states that have new congressional maps in place, which fundamentally alters House elections for this year and beyond. And according to a recent study from Cook Political Report, these redistricting efforts have produced a House map that is both more Republican and less elastic. And joining us now to discuss this is David Wasserman. He's a senior editor and elections analyst at Cook Political Report. David, welcome to This Week on Capitol Hill. Thanks for joining me. And I'd like to begin by just simply asking you to explain to us what you found when studying these new House election maps and what this might mean going into the midterms.
0: Jody, when the White House launched these mid-decade redistricting efforts last summer, it appeared that every red state would at least entertain the idea of trying to eliminate as many Democratic seats as possible. Now, for a time, it looked like the parties would fight to a draw because Democrats retaliated in California against what Republicans did in Texas. But a couple things happened in the spring that tilted this fight towards Republicans. The Republican legislature in Florida, urged on by Governor Ron DeSantis, drew a map targeting four Democrats. The Virginia Supreme Court struck down Democrats' referendum effort to try and gerrymander the state in Democrats' favor. And then the U.S. Supreme Court reinterpreted the Voting Rights Act in a way that rendered many of the protections for black majority districts in the Deep South unenforceable. So on a net basis, we believe that Republicans have shifted 5 to 6 seats in their favor through redistricting alone. What that means is that instead of Democrats needing 3 seats to win the House majority this fall, they probably need to win more like 8 or 9 seats from Republicans. Now, given the environment today and where President Trump's approval rating stands, we still believe Democrats are favorites to get there, but it's a much closer fight than it was.
1: All right, so unfold that a little bit further for us. They've got to get 8 seats, but you see them having a good chance of getting there. So just how significant is the impact of all this redistricting on the overall landscape?
0: Well, it's significant because prior to these states changing their lines, the median House seat in the country was about 0.5 point more Republican than the nation as a whole. So the House map wasn't really tilted one way or the other. Today, the median House seat is 2.5 points more Republican than the nation as a whole, which forces Democrats to reach deeper into Republican territory to win that magic number of 218 seats. And in all but the bluest of years, Republicans would be favored. So even if Democrats do narrowly win the majority this fall, they will be under heavy pressure to redraw many of the states that they control, including Illinois and New York and even California again, Maryland, to just keep pace with Republicans. And also keep in mind, Democrats are up against a long-term geography problem because voters are fleeing blue states. The projections for the 2030 census show that California is poised to lose 4 seats in Congress. Florida and Texas are poised to gain 4 seats each. New York could lose 2. Illinois, Oregon, 1 each. So this would be the electoral equivalent of the state of Massachusetts flipping from blue to red. So Democrats are going to be hard-pressed, I think, to keep pace with Republicans in the fight for control of Congress unless they're able to expand their appeal geographically.
1: Very interesting. Well, let's take a peek, if we can, at the Senate. We've got some very tight races shaping up, it looks like, in places like Maine and Michigan, South Carolina, even. What are you watching most closely in the Senate races?
0: So the fight for control of the Senate is still favoring Republicans narrowly, because the only four genuinely purple states up for election this cycle are Michigan, Maine, North Carolina, and Georgia, and Democrats already hold two of those seats. So even if they were to sweep all four of those, they'd only get to 49 seats, which is up from the 47 they hold today. Now, that's why Democrats are making a play for some of these deeper red states, including Ohio, Iowa, Alaska, and Texas, places that voted for President Trump by between 11 and 14 points in 2024. And so Democrats have reason for optimism in some states because of the recruits that they've got, including Roy Cooper in North Carolina, Sherrod Brown in Ohio, Mary Peltola in Alaska. But they've had some issues in Maine, where Graham Plattner had to drop out, and now the Democrats have a new candidate against Susan Collins and Troy Jackson, who's just getting his sea legs. And then in Michigan, where Democrats have a brutal primary on their hands between a very Bernie progressive in Abdul El-Sayed and a more mainstream choice of Chuck Schumer in Congresswoman Haley Stevens. And if Abdul El-Sayed makes it out of that primary, then Republican Mike Rogers has a chance. So Democrats need most everything to go right for them to have a chance at winning the Senate. And today I put their odds somewhere in the 30 to 40% range.
1: All right. I believe I actually said South Carolina. I meant North Carolina. Thanks for straightening out on that. So what else would you be tracking?
0: South Carolina is interesting, too.
1: Well, that's true. There's a lot going on there. But what else are you going to be tracking as we head into November?
0: Well, we're looking at how voters view the economy, because that's driving attitudes first and foremost. And over the summer, what we've noticed is that President Trump's approval has mostly been a function of gas prices, as we saw last month, when it looked like a ceasefire might be durable and gas prices fell. We saw President Trump's net approval get a little better. But now that that it looks like we're resuming the conflict, that gas prices have gone back up, it could be that his approval ticks a bit downward. So it's an enthusiasm gap between the parties, but it's also independent voters who are penalizing the party in power, which is a pretty typical midterm dynamic, except this year Republicans have some insulation from redistricting and the nature of the Senate seats that are up this cycle.
1: All right, David, I look forward to continuing this conversation over the break. We've got much more this week on Capitol Hill straight ahead. Next, we'll be talking about a shocking new CNN poll and what it could reveal about the direction of the Democratic Party. Many people have been shocked by this poll. Others have been saying this is what we expected. Well, I'll discuss it in detail with Dave Wasserman right after the break. Stay with us.
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1: Welcome back to This Week on Capitol Hill. I'm your host, Jody Heiss, and I am continuing a conversation with Cook Political Report senior editor and elections analyst David Wasserman. David, thanks for sticking around over the break. I'd like to get your thoughts on this. A recent CNN poll found that about a third of Democrats and Democrat-leaning adults now identify as Democratic Socialist. Is that a trend that you saw coming? What do you make of this?
0: It's a trend that has been apparent in the primary elections this season. We've seen a number of self-identified Democratic Socialists take out incumbent Democratic members of Congress. And we've seen this movie before in a little bit of the 2018 midterm when you first had President Trump in office, when we had the rise of the Squad and Alexandria Ocasio-Cortez and Ilhan Omar, who came in primaries unexpectedly and forged a band of resistance against the Democratic establishment. They gave Nancy Pelosi some difficulties when she was Speaker. But this time we're seeing it on a wider scale, and I think the kind of leftward lurch of the Democratic Party has a lot to do with not only the immigration enforcement tactics that became polarizing earlier this year, but also the war in Iran, and the issue of Israel in the Middle East, and that's driven a lot of younger voters into the arms of this movement. That's not to say that it's become popular with the wider electorate. A CNBC poll of independent voters found that the term Democratic Socialism was underwater 17-57. So this is a phenomenon that's that's occurring mostly in heavily blue districts in urban areas. However, if Republicans are able to get more voters to focus on what's happening on that side, then they have the potential to win some independent voters back.
1: Yeah, less than a minute, and I wanted to get that question that you started on. What do Republican strategists need to do? How do they respond? Again, less than a minute.
0: Well, it's tough because not a lot of these people who are winning primaries, whether it's Daria Lisa Chevalier in New York City or Melat Quiroz in Denver, Colorado, they hold views that are pretty well outside the mainstream of what even Democrats have represented, but They're not household names to voters nationally right now. So it's up to Republicans to try and focus attention on Zohran Mamdani, on the policies right. that Democrats might put in place if they win power. And that's hard to do when the spotlight's on President Trump.
1: All right. David Wasserman from Cook Political Report. Great to have you with us. Thanks for your insight. And thank you for joining us for this week on Capitol Hill. Be sure to join us again next week for this, your insider's guide to the stories shaping Washington and the world.
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25: Hitting the brakes. I'm Paul Stevens, Fox News. President Trump says he's pausing for now any more strikes on Iran because progress has been made toward a peace deal.
26: This decision comes after the White House confirmed the Saudi crown prince spoke with President Trump yesterday. The president wrote on Truth Social, "We have just been asked by Iran and other Middle Eastern countries to hold off any attack and that the perimeters of a deal has been agreed to. This would include the immediate, complete, and total opening of the Strait of Hormuz and an end to Iran's nuclear threat." According to Axios, the Saudis expressed concern and asked for clarity about the president's plan of action. A second source with knowledge of the call said MBS urged Trump to de-escalate and refrain from launching the strikes.
25: Fox's Rebecca Castor, Saudi Arabia reportedly concerned its energy infrastructure could be targeted by Iran. Iran suggesting it was, quote, neither surprised nor passive following the Trump announcement. Strong dry winds are driving wildfires out of control near Spokane, Washington, and other parts of the Pacific Northwest.
27: Overnight, those winds backing down a little bit, only 5 to 10 to 15 miles an hour. Do expect those to kind of ramp back up as we get going through the day. And we'll stay dry. And then with those winds, where's the wildfire smoke going? Well, folks are dealing with that more in the central portions of the country as those upper-level winds grab that and then move it across more of the heartland in the plains. Still areas where you could see some wildfires today. That risk where it's critical from Montana stretching down into Idaho over towards Wyoming, and then ultimately stretching further south, getting towards areas like Colorado, all areas where you could see some of those wildfires, partially being driven by some extreme heat, and we still see those heat warnings in place through the central portions of the country.
25: And that's Fox Weather's Adam Klotz. Washington State Governor Bob Ferguson declaring a state of emergency. Almost 2 million acres across the Pacific Northwest have been burned by wildfires this year. 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
29: Temperatures being 30 degrees above average.
28: 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Just click listen, then swipe right and hear the latest news updates on your time. 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Download it now.
25: The state of Louisiana, now the latest state to open an investigation into Dr. Anthony Fauci after he repeatedly invoked the Fifth Amendment during a heated Senate hearing the past week. Louisiana, now the third state to announce an investigation involving Fauci, that state joining Florida and Alabama as well. Investigators are providing an update about the search for Nancy Guthrie, the mother of NBC Today Show co-host Savannah Guthrie, now 6 months after she was allegedly kidnapped.
26: The sheriff, Chris Nanos of Pima County, posted a video of the latest update in the case. The sheriff claims that it's still very active, though no arrests or significant developments have come in the case. In the meantime, the Wall Street Journal is examining how this case had trouble from the start, writing county sheriff's deputies at first minimized the importance of dried blood found on Nancy's front porch. They failed to seal off the property with police tape to protect sensitive crime scene evidence. Investigators spent precious hours deciding whether Nancy was kidnapped or lost. A search and rescue plane sat grounded until dusk, awaiting a deputy trained to operate that sophisticated surveillance system.
25: And that's Fox's Chanley Painter. The sheriff's office also releasing two ransom notes believed to have been sent by the kidnapper. Guthrie was reported missing from her Tucson home on February 1st. Police in Atlanta rescuing a two-year-old after tracking down a stolen car. The child's mother saying this all happened while she was delivering an Instacart order. This, she says, when a man tried taking her car with her child still in the back seat. Police tracking down the suspect in less than 15 minutes and arresting him. That suspect ID'd as 21-year-old Salim Martin has been charged with multiple counts, including kidnapping and theft. Authorities say the child is back with their family now and thankfully was not harmed in any way during all of this. I'm Paul Stevens, and this is Fox News.
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29: The KCRG TV 9 First Alert forecast. Today seeing mostly sunny skies with a high of 79, northeast winds at 5 to 15 miles per hour. Mostly clear tonight with a low of 59, northeast winds at 5 to 10 miles per hour. Tomorrow, seeing mostly sunny skies, a high of 81. Partly cloudy skies for tomorrow night, a low of 62. I'm TV9 First Alert Storm Team Meteorologist Camille Linka on News Talk 1540 KXEL.
4: This hour, it's 75 degrees from News Talk 1540 KXEL. On this edition of the Iowa Business Report,
8: the annual deficits that we've experienced for a couple of years don't cause the state to go into some kind of a fiscal crisis right now.
4: As the debate over how solvent the state budget is continues, a new analysis looks at government spending over time. Great optimism for Iowa businesses in the summer quarter. And in our business profile, we'll introduce you to a Central Iowa company using AI for assessing insurance claims. This is the Iowa Business Report for the first weekend of August 2026.
9: The Iowa Business Report is a copyrighted production of Totally Iowa Media, which is solely responsible for its content. 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Here is Jeff Stein.
4: Concerns were raised when Iowa began cutting income taxes to draw down on the state surplus. Could the cuts be sustained? A new report from Common Sense Institute Iowa shows the new fiscal year budget, which went into effect July 1st, demonstrates some changes from the recent past. Ben Murray is Director of Policy and Research for Common Sense Institute Iowa.
8: So there's the conversation around the annual deficits occurring in Iowa. You know, and I think there was a lot of hype, especially last year. You heard politicians saying that Iowa's facing a potential fiscal cliff, that we're in a, you heard rhetoric like we're in a fiscal death spiral and all of this. We at Common Sense Institute care about the data. We care about the numbers, right? Obviously, if this is true, then we're very concerned about that. But, you know, there's also a lot of politics involved in all of this, and we understand that. So we try to cut through that and give you the data. We look at the numbers, and what the numbers tell me right now is Iowa is in the second year, really third year, but the first year of our annual deficits was $30 million, which is just about break even. But last year, we did have a $1.4 billion annual deficit. And this year for fiscal year 27, which just started, we are anticipating a deficit of $1.2 billion. So that deficit's shrinking. Now, this sounds alarming at face value, but, you know, this is coming off of 8 years of surpluses. And those surpluses were put aside in reserve funds. And the annual deficits that we've experienced for a couple of years don't cause the state to go into some kind of a fiscal crisis right now, because we just fill the deficit with the past 8 years of surpluses.
11: And it's a situation where when you've got these surpluses, I suppose any state has really three options. One is spend it. Two is to return it to taxpayers in the form of rebates or refunds. Or you reduce the tax rate and whittle away at the surplus to cover the interim deficit. But that only works for so long. It still requires prudent budgeting on the state's part, does it not?
8: Yeah, I mean, it's a great explanation, Jeff. Think about it like a household budget. You know, imagine if you spend 8 years spending less money than you bring into your household, right? Well, what does that mean? It means you have savings. So you have money in a savings account. And then let's say for a couple years, you spend more than you earn after saving extra for 8 years. Are you suddenly in a catastrophic fiscal situation as a household? No, because the reason why you're able to spend more than you bring in for a couple years is because you saved for 8 years, right? So what's making up the difference? Well, it's your savings. So as long as there are savings there, you're not in a fiscal crisis. Now, if you keep doing that for 10, 20 years and your savings run out and you're running up a credit card, well, that maybe you could say is a fiscal crisis for your household, right? Or not prudent. But Iowa's not in that situation, right? Iowa's in 2 years into spending its savings. And when I say spending its savings, I'm thinking about it as from a state budgeting perspective. Really what it is they reduced their revenue. So it'd actually be more like this, Jeff, if I could use a different analogy.
11: Sure.
8: Let's continue the household budget analogy, but think about it more like this. I saved for 8 years, and then a couple years I said, you know what? I don't want to work 40 hours a week. For a couple years, I'm going to bring in less revenue, right? I'm going to only work 30 hours a week. That's okay, because to make up that 10 hours of work I'm now not doing for a couple years, I'm bringing in less revenue. I'm just going to draw from the savings because I kind of overproduced for 8 years. And what that means for the state government is the state said, wait a second, we collected more taxes. In other words, the taxpayer worked for us, for the government, more than they needed to for 8 years. So for a couple years, we're now going to let taxpayers work for us less. Taxpayers are spending less hours a week working for their state government. That means that we don't have enough money this year and next year to spend for this year, next year's budget. But that's okay, because we over-collected from taxpayers for 8 years, and we'll use that money to make up the difference.
11: We are rapidly approaching a $10 billion annual state budget, and it goes up every year. And the trick is, does it go up by so much that it drains too much of that surplus in any given year? You've got to hit the sweet spot on this, but in essence, you've got $10 billion that you are spending. Somehow you have to bring in $10 billion because we have a balanced budget requirement. So are we in the zone of increasing spending by just enough that we are not, to use a rural term, eating all the seed corn in the first couple of years, that we have enough to sustain this level of income generation through taxes for the foreseeable future? Is it solvent, in other words?
8: Jeff, it's like this. Why did we end up with a surplus for 8 years? It's because the revenue the state was bringing in grew faster than the government's budget was growing. So if you imagine a line with revenue and a line with spending, if the revenue line is above the spending line, then you have a surplus, right? And the gap between the revenue line and the spending line, the state was taking that gap, that extra money, and putting it into reserve funds. And then over time, the revenue line was getting further and further from the spending line. In other words, the gap was growing. Well, why was that happening? I mean, it's because Iowa's economy and Iowa's revenue was growing faster than Iowa's government. That's a policy decision, right? That's a political decision. Other states might go, like the state I resided in before living in Iowa, Colorado, might say, great, the government's revenue is growing, so let's grow the government spending faster, right? And so you end up in a situation where government spending is growing faster than my own wages as a taxpayer. Some people might say that's a good thing. But the point is that choosing the route that our lawmakers chose, where you say we're going to control the rate of growth in spending, we're going to put surpluses aside, and then we're going to reduce revenue. We're going to allow taxpayers to work for government fewer hours every week. That is a viable option that doesn't automatically mean you're in a fiscal crisis. And this gets to your question. How do you get through a few years of deficits without ending up on a fiscal cliff? Well, it's the same way we ended up with surpluses to begin with. The revenue line grows faster than the spending line. So now the revenue line, because they've reduced revenue by cutting taxes, the revenue line dropped below the spending line. And that gave us our annual deficit for this year, last year. Well, as long as over the next several years, the revenue line grows faster than the spending line, it will overtake the spending line again. It'll cross over the spending line. The trick is making sure the revenue line crosses back up over the spending line before the reserves run out to fill the deficits in the meantime. As far as I can tell, looking at the numbers, I mean, we've got $4.3 billion in reserve funds right now, various reserve funds. Our deficit last year was $1.4 billion. Our deficit this year was $1.2 billion, right? So already you see the revenue line getting closer to the spending line. It's already closing. It jumped to $1.4 billion because of the revenue reduction, right? So you had a sudden jump to $1.4 billion. The revenue line just dropped. And now that it's already closing, it's already getting smaller. So after 2 years of those deficits, $1.4 billion last year and then $1.2 billion, we're still going to have $4.3 billion in reserves. So if you kind of do the math, let's just assume it continues to close at $200 million a year, right? So next year we have $1 billion deficit, then $800, then $600, and so on. In 5 years, we'll be back to break even, and we will have withdrawn $3 billion of the $4.2 billion from reserves. Now, I can't possibly predict that exactly because I don't know what revenue is going to do, and I don't know what state spending is going to do. We could elect people this coming cycle that take government spending out of control, right? Well, that would change the equation. Maybe then we do have a fiscal crisis. But at the current pace, we have the reserves to fill the gap until the revenue line takes over the spending line again.
11: One of the problems, though, I would presume, is if you take a slice of the budget and devote it to, in this case, healthcare and education, and that slice of the budget gets bigger and bigger and bigger to where now it's three quarters. If you have a fiscal problem in the future, you don't have a lot of wiggle room if you're stuck with a lot of fixed expenses. I analogize to the household budget. If you've got a mortgage payment and a car payment, student loan payments, the more of your current income that is locked in, less discretionary, the less room you have to make adjustments when necessary. And that's the same thing at the government level, is it not?
8: Yeah, I mean, in a sense it is, right? Obviously, state legislators can appropriate money however they choose. But as a practical matter, as a political matter, can they really ever reduce spending on education or healthcare? You could almost say that education and healthcare spending, once it reaches a certain level, that's now the floor. You can never go back below that, right? And so it kind of makes it a kind of mandatory spending, right? And then you have less and less money outside of education and healthcare that you can actually sort of decide what you want to do with it. It's discretionary. And really not even everything outside of education and healthcare is discretionary. Really, the state budget, there's very little discretionary spending, truly. A lot of it's pretty predetermined. It does show up very clearly in the data that education and healthcare specifically are consuming more and more of Iowa's state spending.
11: Ben Murray, Director of Policy and Research at Common Sense Institute, Iowa. Read the report for yourself online
4: 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Still to come, reinvesting in their business. 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
2: 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Do you know the signs of business fraud? 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It starts with recognition. Learn how to identify signs of fraud and where to report.

0: 5% plan to make capital expenditures, and most are responding with modest investments, not those large investments. But as you and I have talked, that's always a great indicator of how communities are doing and how businesses overall are doing. If they're putting resources back into the business, you know they're going to stay in Iowa, and things are looking pretty good. 62% expect employment levels to remain stable. And a third of those folks surveyed anticipated workforce growth. So this really contrasts with last year's third quarter survey. I remember when we had the conversation, it was a little more reserved and hesitant, especially in the capital expenditure numbers. That really ticked up after the tax bill was put into law. But the third quarter last year told a different story. 62% also expected their sales to expand over the next quarter.
1: Workforce and talent also remain the most frequently identified business challenges, according to the survey. And you can read the report and compare with past reports by going to iowaabi.org. Coming up, appealing insurance denials. 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This message is presented by the Iowa Secretary of State. Welcome back to the Iowa Business Report. I'm Jeff Stein. In this week's business profile, we'll introduce you to Zach Vagelis, co-founder and chief AI officer of Iowa-based Claimable. The company uses AI to help you more easily challenge insurance claim denials.
2: The problem is massive, and you know, why AI, right? So there's a kind of a significant information asymmetry gap between what the insurance company who's denying your care knows and what you as a consumer of healthcare knows. And so what needs to be true to fight back, you know, and have a high chance of winning is to, you know, understand the insurance policy, understand, you know, any scientific peer-reviewed published evidence that can be supportive for your case, understand any legal protections that you have that are afforded to you either at the federal level or at the state level. I mentioned all that information, and you know, you as an individual, you think, you know, geez, how could I ever expect to know all of those components that would, you know, play a role in me appealing? Well, AI kind of helps you bridge that gap and gives you your voice back. So ultimately, that's why we feel AI is a good position to give patients essentially their voice back, so that they can go up against the insurance company with all of the knowledge and leverage that they need to fight back successfully. Most of the insurance that happens in Des Moines is property casualty and other types of insurance outside of the healthcare realm. You know, having community around that understands the insurance model and how things work, that is applicable across the different domains like, you know, healthcare, life insurance, again, property casualty, has been really helpful to you know, kind of build a community of understanding around here. But ultimately, you know, I just happened to grow up in the Des Moines area, and I'm a proud Iowan. And as we were kind of building this, you know, ultimately this tech company here, it made a lot of sense to stay home and leverage the smart people that are here to build this. Claimable has around an 80% success rate across all of our conditions. Now, we have conditions that we support that have a lower success rate, and we have those that have higher, but around an average, around 80%. Published research shows that if you would just appeal at all, so just, you know, please, can I have my care, essentially, you have about a 50-50 shot of getting your health care. So really trying anything is better than trying nothing. We tout our stats as 80%. Because what we do, as I mentioned earlier, we bring the policies, the evidence, the laws, and anything that can be protective for the patients to the table as well, to really make sure that they have a well-rounded argument. We're unapologetically on the side of the patient and the provider. So first and foremost, we're defending the patient. So we have the ability for patients to come to getclaimable.com. They basically walk through an experience that is based on their condition and their denial. So let's say you're a patient facing, a denial for a Medicare.

0: medication to treat your migraine. You'd come to claimable. First, you would upload your denial letter. Then you would upload your insurance card. Claimable then decides the best argument for fighting your denial. You answer some questions around your clinical history. You also add in details around your life, such as, a patient that's suffering from migraines might be in bed 15 days out of the month. They might be, not able to work. They might not be able to take care of their kids. That might, be leading to marital issues and so on and so forth. There's a lot that kind of goes into a that's true for a patient's life livelihood that sits outside of the medical record. So we have the patient kind of add in their story. And what that does is that really humanizes the patient in front of the insurance company. So you're not just denying a number, you're not denying a member that is this mythical being that just pays premiums on time that never gets sick. You're denying Zach Veglis, who's not able to pick up his kids and work and build his business because he suffers from migraines. Now, thankfully, that's not my story, but I do know there's millions of Americans who share that story. And so what we do then, it's $40, win or lose, we don't take a success fee. These medications can cost tens of thousands of dollars a year or even a month, depending on the types of treatment regimens. And we submit that, so we mail and we fax to your insurance company. And we also give you the ability to include folks like regulators, representatives, state senators, governors, Department of Labor, Department of Insurance, anybody that can be kind of helpful and influential in overturning your care. And that's all included in the cost as well. And what those folks can do is make sure that the insurance companies are acting accordingly to the law and the regulations, and making sure that they're applying their policies appropriately and adhering to the law. So that's a little bit about the experience on the patient side. Very thankful for the Iowa Economic Development Authority and their support. And we are really, we've put down roots here in Des Moines and, in Iowa. Our entire technology team is based in Des Moines, which is quite rare. Most of the tech hubs are, on the coast, either in San Francisco or New York or Austin and so forth. And so we're really, really excited to continue to grow our team, engineering team here in Iowa. And that involves, growing or moving into a bigger office, expanding headcounts, and really kind of deepening our roots here. And, what really more than anything, and I think anybody listening would agree, is there's the compassion and the people in the Midwest are quite unique. And that's not to throw, any stones at those at the coast, but when you have a business that is tech enabled, essentially it's software, it really needs to speak empathetically to patients that are dealing with some of the hardest times of their life. And so what we try to do is take the empathy of the folks in the Midwest and represent that in the software and the service that we provide for these patients. And I think there's no better place to do that with the mission and the people than, here in Iowa and here in the Midwest. So we're really looking forward to continuing to grow here.
1: 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Thanks to Tim Harwood of IBR affiliate KXEL for sharing this conversation with us. And that brings us to the close of this week's program. 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
4: The KCRG TV 9 First Alert Forecast. Today seeing mostly sunny skies with a high of 79. Northeast winds at 5 to 15 miles per hour. Mostly clear tonight with a low of 59. Northeast winds at 5 to 10 miles per hour. Tomorrow seeing mostly sunny skies, a high of 81. Partly cloudy skies for tomorrow night, a low of 62. I'm TV 9 First Alert Storm Team Meteorologist Camille Linka on News Talk 1540 KXCL.
5: Currently it's 76 degrees on the Voice of Eastern Iowa.
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7: 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A disruptive question from our Creator.
8: Yes, welcome from me as well to the CC Broadcast. It's a great encouragement to have you with us as we together open God's Word and invite Him to speak to us, bring us life in our inner being so that we can walk with an assurance and a confidence in Him. And then also we turn our hearts towards Him in worship and praise and renew ourselves in honoring God for who He is and all He's done for us. Today, we're continuing in our series, The Questions Jesus Asked, and today's question is a probing question that gets to the root of what might be going on deep inside our souls if we are resisting the change and growth and opportunities that God might be inviting us into. Let's pray together. Father, speak to us today and open our hearts to want to do what you're inviting us to do in life. We pray this in Jesus' name. Amen.

Today we're looking at another question that Jesus asked. It's found for us in John's accounting of Jesus' life, chapter 5, verses 1 through 9. Sometime later, Jesus went up to Jerusalem for one of the Jewish festivals, a celebration. Now there was in Jerusalem near the Sheep Gate a pool which in Aramaic is called Bethesda, and which is surrounded by five covered colonnades. Here a great number of disabled people used to lie, the blind, the lame, the paralyzed. One who was there had been an invalid for 38 years. When Jesus saw him lying there and learned that he had been in this condition for a long time, he asked him, "Do you want to get well?" "Sir," the invalid replied, "I have no one to help me into the pool when the water is stirred. While I'm trying to get in, someone else goes down ahead of me." Then Jesus said to him, "Get up, pick up your mat, and walk." At once the man was cured. He picked up his mat and walked. Today we're looking at another direct, specific, personal question that Jesus asked. But I would also suggest that this is a disruptive personal question. It's disruptive to us. The context is this. Jesus was traveling around with his disciples, and they decided to go back to Jerusalem for a celebration in the community, a Jewish festival. I think Jesus liked going to these because he could interact with a lot of people at once. So they went back to this festival, and he really never did anything randomly. He was intentional in what he was doing. God is very intentional and directed in his life, in his will. The text says there is in Jerusalem near the Sheep Gate a pool which in Aramaic is called Bethesda and which is surrounded by five covered colonnades. Here a great number of disabled people used to lie, the blind, the lame, and the paralyzed. Now, in the text, in some translations, all you'll see is number 4 and no reference to any verse. But some translations have an added verse for number 4 that says this: they waited for the moving of the waters. From time to time, an angel of the Lord would come down and stir up the waters. The first one into the pool after each such disturbance would be cured of whatever disease they had. That helps us understand the context of what's being said here and what's happening here. There was this idea, and maybe it had happened. Maybe the Spirit of the Lord, an angel of the Lord, had stirred these waters and someone found healing. You know, healing can come in many different ways. And I don't understand God's plan in healing. Sometimes he heals people instantly. Other times he heals people through a process using physicians and other insights and wisdom. And sometimes he left many people unhealed. I don't claim to understand, as we look into a passage about healing, all what's in the mind of God about healing. But there are some things we can all learn from every part of Scripture and every passage. And so God can work however he wants, in whatever way he wants. But here we have a specific way that he worked in this time. Many of these people who needed a touch, a healing, gathered around the pool there. And one who was there had been an invalid for 38 years. That's a long time. 38 years. It doesn't say he was born with this. Matter of fact, likely he wasn't. Something happened in his life. And he may be older than 38. He may be 40. It might have happened when he was just young. 50, 60, 70, 80 years old. We don't know. But for 38 years, he'd been an invalid. Now, an invalid, it's a very unique word. The original Greek text uses the word asthenon. Asthenon. It translates directly to someone who is sick, frail, or lacking strength. It's based on an old English term that means this person was chronically ill
weak, or disabled in some way. 38 years. The next part of the text, inspired by the Spirit of God, says this. When Jesus saw him lying there, I don't know why he saw him over all the others who were lying there, but God is not random. He saw him lying there and learned, and this is the second mention of time, learned that he had been in this condition for a long time. The Spirit of God is emphasizing this time. Why? I don't know. I asked the Lord this week. Why the 38 years? Why a long time? He could have just said there was a man laying there who was an invalid. I wonder if God is emphasizing something that he knows about human beings. And that is that time gets us used to things. It gets us acclimated to things. We have another unique word in English that we don't very often use. It's a word called habituation. It's the process of becoming accustomed to or used to something. It starts to feel like an old glove for us. It just feels normal to us. Habituation comes from two separate words. Habits that are formed around a given situation. All of us form habits around certain circumstances and situations in our lives that over time start to feel normal to us. They start to feel like this is how our life is. This is how it should go. This is me. This is my life. Habituation causes a diminishing of physiological or emotional response to frequently repeated stimulus. My grandfather got habituated to his pain. When I was younger, he developed cancer of the tailbone, and he lived in our house, and the pain was so bad he couldn't sit on chairs. It hurt him to stand up, and so he would sit on cushions as much as he could. Then he would crawl from one room to the other and crawl up on the couch and try to keep that pain at bay as best he could. But before he was debilitated by his pain, I remember asking him, I said, "Does that pain bother you a lot?" And I'll never forget his answer. He said, "You know, over time you just kind of get used to it. Just becomes your way." Habituation. Jesus sees this man who was an invalid for 38 years. For a long time he'd been there. When Jesus saw him lying there, learned this, he asked him now a very loving question. This is the heart of God. He does nothing that's not loving. But this question is a disruptive question. It's a question for self-awareness. But he's getting ready to disrupt this man's life. The question is this. After 38 years, do you want to get well? Do you want to? I mean, really. God knows all things. He sees all things. Jesus knows getting older is automatic. That's just going to happen. But growing and stretching ourselves throughout the course of life, that's not. Human beings, he knows, often choose the path of least resistance. We settle in. We get discouraged. We give up. We get used to the way things are. We sort of accept them. We get desensitized to things that used to bother us more. Maybe this man was so habituated into his circumstances, Jesus knew he'd sort of given up his want to. Jesus is, in a sense, asking him, now when you think about this, do you want your whole life to change at this point? Your whole life to change?
Are you ready for the duties of being well? The responsibilities, are you ready to own the demands that will come upon you as a capable person? On an even deeper level, are you ready to give up an old identity and take on a new one? Are you ready for a whole new chapter in life? Are you ready to step out of the crowd that's become your crowd? Are you ready to stand out in a different way? Have people talk about you in a different way? Take on new risks. Learn new things. Jesus also knows this. He said it in Luke chapter 12. He said, if I'm going to give you a healing touch, then we, God the Father and God the Son, they're going to expect more of you. Because to whom much is given, much will be expected. From whom one has been entrusted a healing of the body, much will be asked. And so he asks him, do you really want it? Are you open to it? Have you looked at the cost of a healing? Inside, I don't know, but I've tried to get a sense of this man's want-to meter. And I think it's right in the middle. I think he's intrigued by being physically free, but he's scared of it. He hasn't had it for a long time. And I think we can see that his want-to meter is right there in the middle by his answer. He says, sir, he doesn't know who Jesus is. He says, sir, I have no one to help me in the pool. For 38 years, I have no one to help me in the pool. When the water is stirred and I'm trying to get in, someone else goes down ahead of me. Now, I don't know what you'd call this, but I would call this a smoke screen. He's been asked a very direct personal question, and he just puffs out a little smoke. Ah, sir, I have no one to help me. Really? After 38 years, you couldn't get a plan with somebody? Someone else always trying to get in ahead of me? It's when someone just throws out some things to diffuse the pressure that they're under. It's a psychological trick people use to evade some truths being brought to the surface. Excuses and smoke screens. Sometimes, though, God in his goodness and kindness blows away the smoke and makes a choice for us. I've been thankful when he's done that for me many, many times in life. I don't know if you've ever had God overrule your want-to meter, but it starts very early on for all of us. None of us actually chose to be born. God, before he formed us, he knew us, he knit us together in his mother's womb, and when the time was right, boom, we plopped out. And here we are, all of us walking on the planet. We didn't get a vote. And here is this gentleman, he's asked if he wants to get well, and God decides to overrule his want to. He asked him if he wanted to. The man gave his smoke screen, and then Jesus said to him, get up, pick up your mat, and walk. Sometimes God steps in and births us into a new chapter of life, whether we wanted him to or not. Sometimes he uses something seemingly good, like a healing,
Other times, he allows something very painful or tragic to birth us into a new chapter. And more often than not, those new chapters require more dependence on God, more faith and trust in Him, more courage, more belief in His goodness, more confidence in His kindness. For this man, he was going to have to learn how to walk, learn how to do other tasks and skills, take on new responsibilities. You know what the church is supposed to be, friends? It's supposed to be a place where you and I are encouraging each other as God calls us out to take new risks, operate new levels of freedom, operate new levels of responsibility, using our gifts as the people of God together, serving Him, a place where we build each other up, encourage each other, fan the flame of each other, not try to pick each other apart or criticize certain little changes that are made, but give fuel to each other. Infuse each other with the Spirit and power of God. Bear each other's burdens. Take on loads for one another and give life to each other. I wish there were more men leading young men into the life of God in our world, friends. Calling them up and out into who God created them to be. Our world is longing for this. Families are longing for this. God is longing for this. For people to be willing to let go of worldly identities and step into the identities that God is calling them into with courage and faith and hope and perseverance. With an I will not quit attitude. I will not give up until the Lord calls me home. Caleb was 84, 85, 86 years old. And he went into the promised land. And Joshua said, what land do you want? He said, give me the hill country where the giants are. God made me strong when I was younger. He'll make me strong when I'm older. We need more people who will be responding to God's call and us encouraging each other to build each other up, be shaped by the Spirit of God, learn to walk in Him, be refined by Him, listening to one another, sharpening each other to be the salt and light of the world. I don't think this story is so much about a physical healing as it is about a person's willingness to keep growing and changing and maturing and stepping out and taking risks until the end. That's what I think this story is about, all through life. I want to just say thank you to so many of you who've been so faithful, persevering and being courageous and holding to God's word. But friends, it's time we keep going. I believe there's new chapters, new possibilities, great new opportunities on the horizon. And God is saying to us, let's get up. Let's keep walking in faith. Let's follow Him wherever He leads, and be open to whatever He's saying. At once the man was cured, he picked up his mat and walked. I bet it was a little clunky. I bet it took him a while to catch his rhythm. But later, Jesus visited him for something more important. Says he found him at the temple, as Jesus often does. He never gives up on us. Went back to him and said, hey, you're well again. 38 years, you're well again. Then he said this, do it right spiritually now. Do it right before God now. Stop sinning. I don't know if you ever get the fear of God in your heart when you study a text, but I do. Jesus said to him this,
stop sinning or something worse may happen to you. Oftentimes, when Jesus was teaching, he would end saying, "Those who have ears, let them hear." Let's pray together. Father, I thank you for your work in the world. Of all the things going on in the planet, there is nothing more important going on than your Holy Spirit working in the hearts of men and women, drawing us to you. Forgive us when we stray from these most important things and give our hearts and minds to more trivial things, things of the world, things that are passing away. And Father, I'm mindful that there are probably some sitting here today that you've been calling them to leave something behind, to loosen their grip on something. And maybe they've been right in the middle with a want to. I ask that your Spirit would minister to them now to help move the meter in their hearts towards you. Give them the want to follow you, to trust you, to release what they're holding on to, and open up their hands to you and say, "God, whatever you want, whatever you're asking me to let go of, I release it to you, and I trust you." Give us a willing heart, Father, to be open to your new work and your new ways in our midst. Help us, as your word says, forget the former things and look ahead, because you're doing a new thing, making a new way in the wilderness, new streams for people to draw water from, new life for those coming behind us. We pray this in Jesus' name. Amen.

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It is our firm belief that the Holy Bible is the total, inspired, inerrant, and infallible Word of God. The Bible teaches us that prayer and repentance are two of the keys of Jesus' eternal salvation. 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Our message is offered by Senior Pastor Mike Badenhop, is entitled Treasures Old and New. We'll begin with our pulpit hymn, The Church's One Foundation.

Grace and peace to you from God our Father and from Jesus Christ, our Lord and Savior. Amen. You may be seated. A couple of years back, I saw something I didn't think I would ever see. You see, I was sitting in my office at the church, looking out the window, and all of a sudden, I see a couple of young gentlemen, cowboy hats, kind of long hair, a little scruffy looking, in their hands, a metal detector and a shovel. Here they were in their shorts and cowboy boots, looking around, starting to dig because they had heard from their metal detector that there was treasure just beneath their feet. It's just not the kind of sight you expect to see right out on church property. Shovel, metal detector in hand. They were hoping, just hoping, that it would be the day when they would stumble upon treasure. Now, I don't know what they thought was going to be underneath their feet. Probably the mother lode. But there they were, searching, trying to find the treasure of all treasures. Today, Jesus tells us a story about folks searching for treasure. He says, the kingdom of heaven is like treasure hidden in a field, which a man found and covered up. Then in his joy, he goes and sells all that he has, and he buys that field. Today, just so happens that you've stumbled upon a treasure. Today is the day you've been looking for all along. I know all your life you've been waiting for this moment, carrying the metal detector, the shovel in your hand, and now the day has come. And at last, you just stumbled upon it. Now, we may really have stumbled upon it because some of us, our eyes might still be kind of like glued together this morning. We're not quite awake and we still somehow stumbled into church. Hopefully we know how we got here, but it might still be a little foggy because there's not quite enough coffee running through the veins yet. But here we are. Through all of life, all the events, the good things, the bad things of the past week. And here we stumble into church this morning. And what do we find? There is treasure. The treasure of the kingdom of God. This is no small treasure. This is the greatest treasure of all. And we weren't even searching actively for it. It's like we just tripped over it on our way in. It's sort of like, now this might date me a little bit. I know I'm not like old, but I'm feeling a little old. Anybody here ever watch the Antiques Roadshow? I don't think it still exists, does it? Maybe it does. Season like 58 or something like that, I don't know. So on Antiques Roadshow, this thing would happen every once in a while where someone stumbled upon treasure. Here they were like, you know, digging through a dumpster somewhere and they pull out this lamp and they bring it in. They're like, yeah, you know, Antiques Roadshow's in town. I'm just going to bring this lamp in, see what it's worth. Set it down on the table, and this guy comes over. Now, you know, they got like all these people doing the thing, and not all of them have the same specialty, but there's like this one guy who always comes when it's treasure. And he comes over, he looks at this lamp, and he says, so, what do you think this thing's worth? Well, you know, I found it in a dumpster. It was free. $50. No. I think you've stumbled upon something here. Oh, you think it's worth more than $50? This is a Lewis Comfort Tiffany lamp. In pristine condition, somehow when someone threw it in the dumpster, it didn't get broken. How about $250,000? You've stumbled upon a treasure. Today, greater than any Lewis Comfort Tiffany lamp on Antiques Roadshow, you have stumbled upon treasure. Of course, not all treasure really looks like treasure. Because now you're looking around the sanctuary and you're saying, well, Pastor, where's it at? You said you've stumbled upon treasure and the greatest of all riches. So you're looking around, you're saying, I don't see it. In the parable, Jesus says, the kingdom of heaven is like treasure hidden in a field. Not apparent, hidden, buried, covered in dirt.
You have indeed stumbled upon treasure today, but it's the hidden kind of treasure. It's sort of like a story that was in the news years back. You might have heard about it. You see, there are these people looking everywhere, scouring the ocean for a shipwreck of a particular ship, a Spanish galleon, one of the big, giant Spanish ships from the 1700s named the San Jose. And one day they stumbled upon it. Now, they didn't look down in the ocean and see a ship in perfect shape, riches just flowing out of it. No, there's a pile of dirt on the ocean floor, a couple of rusted cannons, some old decayed wood. Looks like just any other shipwreck. But not this one. Because this particular shipwreck was the mother lode, worth approximately $17 billion. Not million, $17 billion, and that was in, like, I don't know, 2020 cash. I don't know what that's worth now. But it didn't look like treasure. It looked like a bunch of dirt on the ocean floor. Not all treasure looks like treasure. The treasure of the kingdom doesn't always look like treasure. Sometimes it just looks like it's run-of-the-mill, hidden, covered up. Even when you stumble upon it. And what? What we wouldn't give to stumble upon a treasure like that. Think for a moment of the lengths to which we will go to find a little treasure. Now, you don't have to raise your hands for this one, but anybody ever spent a couple of hours at the island of Capri searching for a little treasure? 50, 100, a couple hundred dollars later. Have we found it? No, but we sure would give a bunch to find it. Just pull a couple of more levers, and maybe, just maybe, the mother lode will be ours. Or how much wouldn't we scour eBay to find a vintage Stanley 45 plow plane? So it's a woodworking tool that, anyway. How long we wouldn't spend to find the perfect one. Now you got to sort through all the stuff. You got to look really hard, because if you find the pristine one, not only is it incredibly valuable, but it's also really useful. You can, never mind, it's not important. What wouldn't we give just to find a little treasure? Or some of us might be garage sailors. I'm not a garage sailor, but I know a few. How many hours would you spend searching through everybody else's rubbish just to find one piece? Maybe part of a collection you've always been searching to find the last piece of. Maybe any kind of thing that you'd really just want in your own house and somebody else is foolish enough to throw away. What lengths we wouldn't go to. Now we might say, well, Pastor, hold on a second. You know, I've got limits, right? I won't give everything. I mean, there's limits to how much we'd give for a treasure. But are there? Because how many hours of our life do we just slave away working for riches that don't last, even while it is to the detriment of relationships in our life? Well, say we're doing it for our family. We want to build a nest egg. We want them to have a good life. And yet we work so much that we never spend time with our family, and we actually lose the very thing which we had treasured in search of earthly riches. We give everything for treasure. Or in our marriage, we might just say, you know, I really want to spend some time with you, but if I just keep on working a little bit more, by the time I'm 67 and one half, then we'll have joy of all joy. Can you just wait that long? But by the time you get there, it's too late. We've given everything for earthly treasure. So we might say, no, there's limits. No, there's not limits. We would give everything. But would we for this treasure? For earthly treasure, yes, we'd give absolutely everything. But then it comes to the treasure of the kingdom of God. And are we willing? Are we willing to give everything for the treasure of God's own kingdom? Now, I preach into the choir a little bit. That's always a danger.
But you might say, well, you know, it's Sunday morning and I'm really tired and I could sleep for one more hour, so today I'm going to sleep. Because a little more sleep is of greater value to me than the treasure of the kingdom. Again, preaching to the choir, I apologize. You're here. I'm glad you're here. Could be that we'll scroll for miles and miles of text on our phone, Facebook, news, Instagram, whatever it is, but will we open up our Bible and read a page of Scripture? Some things we're willing to give everything for, but this treasure, it seems like there's an unwillingness. Even if we could give everything for the treasure of the kingdom, are we willing to give it all? Well, now we've stumbled upon it. And what will we give? You came here this morning not expecting to find treasure, but here it is. And the question is, what are you going to give for this treasure? First question is this, right? Well, how much does it cost? That does seem to be a logical question, doesn't it? Found something of incredible value, you got to know, do I have what it takes? So you ask, what does it cost? But I learned a lesson a long time ago. You might have too. If you have to ask how much it costs, you can't afford it. You can't afford it. During the Sturgis Falls parade, our group was behind a Ferrari. A beautiful Ferrari. Red, gorgeous, pristine, amazing. So we're walking behind this Ferrari and we're talking to each other and we ask, what do you think that thing costs? I think it was between like $500,000 and $900,000 for this particular vehicle. But if we had to ask, we already knew the answer. We can't afford it. Or it's sort of like if you're like me and you like airplanes, you go online and you look at these places where you can buy airplanes. Now, they have junk airplanes. They tell you the price of that stuff. But then you see an airplane for sale. Not that I can fly or ever will be able to fly, but you can dream. But you see, it doesn't have any price listed. And you just know, that one is not for me. So you ask. You stumble into church. There's this great treasure. And you say, what does it cost? You already got the answer. You can't afford it because it costs everything. So you stumbled upon treasure this morning. Problem is, we just don't seem to be able to afford to give what it takes. And even if we could give it, doesn't seem like we're willing. So Jesus tells this parable. He says, the kingdom of heaven is like a treasure hidden in a field, which a man found and covered up. Then in his joy, he goes and sells all that he has and he buys that field. Well, brothers and sisters, we stumbled upon treasure this morning. Not all treasure really looks like treasure. And this treasure is a treasure we can't seem to afford. So Jesus made it his own. Because that treasure today is you. Now I know you might say, well,

thing that he has. Because he has everything. All things were made through him. There is nothing that is not his own. Yet he willingly, with joy, sells all that he has. He gives his life as the cost, as the payment, to buy this treasure, to redeem you from your sins, to make you his own, that you would be his treasured possession now and forever. There was a man who found a treasure hidden in a field. The person who found it, it isn't you or me. Now you stumbled upon it this morning, but the treasure is you in the eyes of Jesus. Because of such value are you that he gave everything. Everything for you. Now one day I was sitting in my office and I was looking outside the window and I saw these people searching for treasure right out in the yard of the church. And you know how you always think of the thing you should say long after you tell them the other thing? Happened to me too. Of course, I went out there and told them, hey guys, you can't dig here. This is church property. There's no digging around for treasure out here. You're going to have to go search for treasure somewhere else. But you know what I should have said? Hey guys, the treasure's not here, but hold on. I'm going to show you. I'm going to show you a treasure. Come on in on Sunday morning. Come on in to worship, and I'll show you the treasure of the kingdom of God, and it's right here. Some people have been searching for it all their life. But it just so happens you've stumbled upon it today. Amen?

0: friends, O Lord, we commend all things, trusting in your mercy, through Jesus Christ, your Son, who lives and reigns with you in the Holy Spirit, one God, now and forever.
1: Amen.
0: Our Father,
1: who art in heaven, hallowed be thy name.

The Lord bless you and keep you. The Lord make his face shine upon you and be gracious to you. The Lord lift up his countenance upon you and give you peace. In the name of the Father, and of the Son, and of the Holy Spirit.

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2: As rainy weather has given way to cooler temperatures, we can only hope that the state fair, which is in only a couple weeks, will have this kind of weather too. Welcome into this week's edition of Weekend Ag Matters. I'm Riley Smith. Russ Parker, Dustin Huffman, and Mark Magnuson will join us later on in the show. As for right now, let's start with a quick look at the news headlines. A new study by the Joint Economic Committee Democrats found that farmers of key crops in the U.S. spent $1.4 billion more on diesel fuel during the 2025-26 planting season than they did last season. The increase in diesel spending to plant corn, soybeans, wheat, cotton, and rice was a 63% jump year over year. Illinois, Iowa, and Minnesota had the highest increase overall. According to Michigan Farm News, the cost didn't take into account other war-related increases, such as the increased cost of running diesel generators that power some greenhouses or the increases at the pump that farmers and truckers face when they drive products to market. Farms.com says the average farmer paid roughly $1,500 more to refill a typical on-farm fuel tank compared to peak costs experienced during the 2025 planting season. In other news, the Iowa Cattlemen's Association continues to deliver results for Iowa cattle producers, both in Iowa and across the nation. At the National Cattlemen's Beef Association Summer Business Meeting held in Denver, Colorado earlier this month, ICA led several successful efforts to strengthen national policy in two critical areas. First area being conservation and grazing, ICA led the way on the update and modernization of NCBA's Conservation Reserve Program policy, along with Kansas, Illinois, and Wisconsin. The policy amendment focused on giving NCBA stronger direction to support grazing as a primary conservation tool within CRP, driving marginal land to become long-term pasture, and advocating for cost-share tools to be extended to enrollees to ensure grazing infrastructure is supported. The other area was equipment and regulations. ICA and the Kansas Livestock Association were the leading drivers behind the new NCBA policy directing advocacy for the removal of diesel exhaust fluid, or DEF, systems without penalty, eliminating selective catalytic reduction systems, and opposing any future regulation / legislation that uses exhaust gas recirculation systems. As Congress continues its work on the Farm Bill, the opportunity to advance these priorities has never been stronger. ICA is committed to ensuring CRP benefits both the environment and cattle producers by expanding grazing opportunities and supporting long-term pasture as we rebuild the nation's cow herd. And in our final news story, the USDA will begin reopening the southern border to cattle imports from Mexico this month after determining conditions have improved in the fight against New World screwworm. The Agriculture Department says the Douglas, Arizona port of entry will reopen August 24th for cattle from Mexico's Sonora state. Additional ports at Santa Teresa and Columbus, New Mexico could reopen later if Mexico continues meeting animal health requirements. Every animal entering the U.S. will undergo a full USDA inspection for signs of New World screwworm. Agriculture Secretary Brooke Rollins says, quote, "The closure of the southern ports of entry for the last year has been a tough but necessary action to control the spread of New World screwworm in Mexico and protect the American livestock industry," end quote. USDA says reopening plans remain flexible and could be paused if the screwworm risk increases. And that's all the time we have for news headlines this week. Check out the rest of our daily ag news stories at iowaagnet.com. And while you're there, go ahead and sign up for our daily e-newsletter to get those stories delivered to you every day. We'll go ahead and kick it over to Russ Parker with his faith-based food for thought right here on Weekend Ag Matters.
3: I was at the theater the other day, and a young girl walked up to me and said hello. Then she proudly announced that it was her birthday. She had just turned 8 years old. Trying to be funny, I smiled and said, "If I was 8 years old again, it would probably kill me." Her mother laughed, but the little girl didn't. I don't think I'll be using that joke on another 8-year-old anytime soon. That little exchange reminded me of the movie called The Curious Case of Benjamin Button. It's based on a short story by F. Scott Fitzgerald and tells the story of a man who ages backward instead of forward. Imagine having all the wisdom and life experience of an 80-year-old while living in the body of a child. You would already know the importance of kindness, forgiveness, family, faith, and making wise decisions. You would understand that time passes quickly and that every relationship matters. Yet because of your age, you wouldn't have the freedom or the ability to put much of that wisdom into practice. Perhaps instead of wishing we were young again, we should ask whether we're using the wisdom that God has already given us. Moses wrote in Psalm 90, verse 12, "Teach us to number our days, that we may gain a heart of wisdom." He wasn't asking God for more years. He was asking for the wisdom to make the most of the life that God had given to him. And that's where the Christian story differs from Benjamin Button. The movie imagines somehow reversing our life. The Christian life isn't about reversing our life. It's about redeeming our life. God doesn't promise to erase our past or undo our mistakes or let us relive our younger years. Instead, He redeems every season of life. He can use our victories to encourage others, our failures to teach humility, our disappointments to deepen our faith, and even our suffering to draw us closer to Him. In God's hands, nothing is wasted. Life is a way of teaching us valuable lessons, doesn't it? We learn that words can heal or hurt. We discover that forgiveness is better than carrying bitterness. We realize the people we love are far more important than the things we own. And if we've been paying attention, we also learn that God's faithfulness has carried us through every season of our lives. Benjamin Button leaves us wondering what it would be like to live life backwards. Scripture invites us to do something far better, to live every day looking forward, trusting that God can use every chapter of our story for His purpose and His glory. I still wouldn't want to be an 8-year-old again, not because 8 wasn't wonderful, but because I wouldn't want to give up everything God has taught me since then. The years have brought joy and heartache, success and failure, laughter and tears. But through it all, they've also brought a deeper understanding of God's faithfulness. Food for thought, I hope. This is Russ Parker. Have a blessed day.
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1: Welcome back to Weekend Ag Matters. Here's your host, Dustin Hoffman. Welcome back to Weekend Ag Matters. I'm Dustin Huffman. We're covering a lot of ground this month with Secretary Nag. We'll start with crop conditions as Iowa moves through pollination, and then talk about county fairs, the Iowa State Fair, Iowa's plans for America 250's Harvest Festival, and finish with conservation efforts and water quality.
9: Have you seen anything in your travels about any damage that's come from some of that flooding and some of the large hail we saw in a couple places?
10: Yeah, unfortunately, and of course, if it's happened to you, it's significant. But, you know, I would still say, and this is, I'm going to knock on wood as I say this, but that we have not seen widespread severe weather when it does happen. And so to be sure, there are places that have had, I mean, my goodness, some of these rain events, you know, something like we're getting twice as much rain as you should expect to get in the month of July came in a matter of 2 to 3 days, and some really localized heavy rain. Some wind, I've heard of some green snap, some pretty significant hail. But again, you're talking about pretty isolated. And there are some places, though, in the state that are starting to trend to the dry side. And of course, it's just that time of year where the crop has got high demand. We've had the heat. And so we've got to continue to see that active weather pattern. And actually, we have been here over the last couple of days. So by and large, I'm going to continue to say, and I've been all over, Dustin. I've been in Northwest, Northeast, South, South Central, headed east again today. And what I see is largely things look pretty darn good, although the top end of the yield could be off in some localized places.
9: You know, and we were thinking about that with the idea that right now corn is obviously the pollination is its most stressful time. And yeah, to have that heat when the corn needs it is great because corn loves the heat. It's getting that shot of rain during a difficult time. But then also we've had this week where it's cooled off. So it kind of takes the stress off that corn a little bit while it's trying to pollinate.
10: You know, for everybody, right? For livestock as well, those overnight temperatures going down is really important. And again, do you have the moisture to go with it? So yeah, again, you know, I'm seeing a lot of there's some hay that folks are trying to get up. You know, you're trying to dodge some raindrops there too. Lots of fungicide spraying happening across the state. So it's just a really active time. And again, we need that active weather pattern. And by and large, we're getting that.
9: And of course, you know, as you're doing those travels, you're getting to see a lot of county fairs, a lot of functions going on, a lot of activities. Tell us about some of the things you got going on and what you've been seeing out there.
10: Oh, my gosh. Well, again, it's a great time of year to do it. First of all, I love our county fairs. You know, they're unique community events. Every fair is different. It takes a tremendous amount of volunteers and local sponsorship. And I love to get to them and to be able to support them and to encourage folks, get out to the fair. You know, a county fair, one, it's great for our youth, and I'll talk about that, but it's also an opportunity for folks that aren't involved in agriculture. It might be one of the most impactful or the closest that they'll get to farming or to agriculture in any given year. And so we should take advantage of that and make sure that we're taking that chance to connect with folks and educate folks. But I have to tell you that the thing I love most is going down through the livestock barn or going through the 4-H building or being in the show ring and watching our young kids competing. You know, it's a chance to learn some skills, some life skills, hard work, dedication, ownership, and then you got to go and compete. And maybe you do well and maybe you don't do as well as you'd like, but you need to deal with the consequences of that. And I just love to see that playing out. Moms and dads and grandpas and grandmas and the community members surrounding these kids. It's a tremendous thing.
9: And of course, all that culminates next month, as we mentioned, at the state fair.
10: Well, I always look forward to it and hope you're going to be in the same spot. So I know right where you are in your little barn there. But it's a great, you know, this year, it's always special. Nothing compares to the Iowa State Fair. But this year, especially, we'll have the America 250 theme associated with it. The theme of the fair is Fair Spirit, calling on the spirit of 76. Celebration. And so you're going to see America 250, a lot of patriotic red, white, and blue special commemorations and activities and foods and all kinds of things. So I think that's going to be extra special this year to be able to celebrate in that way. But of course, Department of Ag, we have a everything from the governor's charity steer show, which the governor and I are already trading, sparring a little bit on getting in the ring. We have so much fun with that. It's a great, great cause, great kids, great cattle, great charity cause. But also, my favorite day of the year, honestly, one of my favorite days of the year anyway, is the Century and Heritage Farm presentation. And that'll be in the Historic Livestock Pavilion the second week of the year, the full week of the fair, the second Thursday. And we will be this year recognizing a record number of heritage farms, farms that have been in a family for 150 years, and then some century farms as well. Over 500 families will be present. It's going to be a long day, but I am so excited to be able to greet every one of those families on the stage, present them with their award, and hear their stories.
9: Now, of course, you mentioned the 250 celebration going on during the fair, but also Iowa, and you've been the vice chair of that committee that's been working on that. You guys have announced what the big celebration is going to be for the state to commemorate the 250th anniversary of the country.
10: Yes, a lot of states had picked themes, and this was kind of done. This was actually done months and months ago. In Iowa, a group got together and chose this harvest theme, harvest festival. Very fitting. You and I have been talking about it really throughout the year, and that's this idea that what makes Iowa's role in the American experience unique is certainly something related to agriculture. The fact that we have had the food and agriculture system that we have in this state, in this country, has been meaningful from our founding. You can't have economic security and national security if you don't have food and ag and energy security. And so Iowa plays an outsized role in that U.S. agriculture commitment. And so that's the whole idea here, is this is a way to sort of bookend the America 250 celebrations. Of course, it's been going on throughout the year. This is a great way to put an exclamation point on it. Have an entirely uplifting, celebratory, who doesn't love a good harvest festival, actually occurring during harvest, of course, which creates some challenges to get farmers involved. But hey, that's all right, because this is something that is actually happening in our state. Why not celebrate that? Completely uplifting, free, family-friendly, beautiful event. The signature event will be around the Capitol grounds in Des Moines, and really actually highlighting our farmers, our agriculture, our ag community, but also our veterans.
9: And it's also, I think, fitting that we're doing this in October, the harvest season, because of the fact that, you look at so many states, they probably want to do it in the summer when you have more tourism, where you have more 4th of July timeframe. This is supposed to be a year-long celebration. So by having this in the fall, that's really helping put an exclamation point on the fact that this is a whole year-round thing.
10: 100%. We talked about that, and we said, a lot of these celebrations will be done around the 4th of July, as they should be. But you know what? There are some amazing 4th of July celebrations already that occur in this state. And, we got to talking about the fact that we didn't want to take away from those celebrations. Those are great community events. This is something that is wholly different. It'll only happen once. There's never going to be another harvest festival like it. There's no script for it. And we're just doing it. And I think in that way, it's totally unique, totally special, and a reminder that that we are doing this throughout the year. It's some interesting things. So we got America 250. Actually, the state of Iowa will turn 180, and little things like the Century Farm Program. I should have mentioned that'll be the 50th anniversary. That program was actually initiated during the bicentennial back in 1976, and so we're just hitting all kinds of milestones this year, and it is a celebration throughout the year.
9: And that's interesting, because some of those century farms that were in that first go around will get to be heritage farms this go around as well. So that'll be 100%. Kind of a full circle event. But also, we've been talking so much about celebrations and stuff, which rightfully so, but other things that are going on from IDEL's perspective, of course, conservation, water quality still being very much talked about in the state. And you had a few more announcements since we last spoke as well.
10: Very top of mind. And that's we want to turn that top of mind awareness and even questions and even challenging agriculture to turn into something positive, which is action. And so I really am trying to turn this into how do we then use this as to continue to build momentum. We set another record for conservation adoption in the state of Iowa last year. That's 5 years in a row. And that's remarkable. That only happens when there's hundreds of partners. I mean, there's a team of people, hundreds of people working every day with hundreds of partners. and land, thousands of landowners to get practices done, working in the urban landscape, working in the rural landscape. And coming out of the legislative session, we secured those additional dollars to help build out water treatment infrastructure in big cities like Des Moines area, smaller communities with grants and loans, and also this water monitoring as well, but also investing upstream from the city of Des Moines in the greater Des Moines watershed, 22 counties. And we've really been rolling out. First, it was an enhanced cover crop cost share incentive, lifting the cap on the number of acres you could enroll. We expanded our streamside buffer program that allows landowners and farmers to put land into a buffer strip program, but also still be able to hay and graze that land. And we'll continue to make some announcements here. Coming soon, an expansion of our cattle and conservation working lands program. Again, trying to just convert row crop acres that are less productive and environmentally sensitive into still working lands, though, pasture ground, hay ground, using extended rotations, those types of things. And we'll be doing an expansion of that. And then coming even later is going to be some work around nutrient management, soil testing, some of those types of things as we get into the fall. So stay tuned. There's more to come, but we really are pushing. I've gotten some updates here just recently, Dustin, and we are experiencing very high demand for cover crop cost share. So I would encourage folks, if you're Iowans listening here and you're interested, get into your county conservation office because we're having strong demand pull on that program.
11: That again was Iowa Ag Secretary Mike Nagg. Mark Magnuson will be in next to wrap up the show. Stay with us on Weekend Ag Matters.
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19: Mark Magnuson for the Iowa Agribusiness Radio Network, and I'm joined today by Ryan Schnoes. He is here with us at the Corteva and Pioneer Field Day at the Johnston campus. And Ryan, I know you gave a presentation just a little bit ago about Nexta Biologicals, and I remember talking with you last year that you really kind of gave me a little bit of a different way to look at things in terms of, I always kind of thought of trying to build up your yield, but in reality, it's more having that starting point with that top yield and then fending off all of those stressors. Could you kind of explain that a little bit further, please?
20: Sure. So the example that I like to use is, you know, David Hula, for example, he's proven what's possible, right? 600 and almost 23 bushel. So we know that we've got a lot of great potential in that bag of corn or soybeans. But the day we dump it into the planter, essentially Mother Nature just continues to take that away from us. So you could look at it and say, are we adding yield? Sure, but frankly what we're doing is we're just slowing down that natural progression that takes place because Mother Nature, frankly, is chipping away at us every single day. There's just not too many days as beautiful as today where everything feels good. So when we have stress, you can look at that and say, yep, I'm losing a couple bushel that day. And over time, you know, that's how we end up with whether it's 179 or 180 bushel average across the U.S., it's because they all started with a lot, but Mother Nature took some away from others in a bigger fashion.
19: So when it comes to choosing the biological that's right for a farmer, what is that starting point? Because there's several different options. Mm-hmm. It's not an all-in-one thing. Right. So what would a farmer be thinking about when they're coming to Nexta and saying, hey, I'm interested in biologicals, but I don't really know where to start?
20: Yeah. So I actually carry around a deck of cards, 14 cards, and on those cards, there's seven corn stresses and seven common soybean stresses. And I'll hand them to you, Mark, and I'll say, I want you to look at these cards, and if it's something you face on your farm, I want you to hold on to it. If it's something that you got under control, hand it back to me. I'm undefeated so far. Nobody's ever handed me back all 14 cards. And the reason they haven't is because these are common stresses. Even the best farmers deal with these. So where do you start? I think you look at the stress that you feel is costing you the most yield. And for some, that's early on stand establishment or planting into cool, wet conditions. For others, it's right now. And maybe everything goes really well until we get into grain fill. And then it's always, I feel like heat and or lack of rain is what kills me. So it's all about taking a customer by customer approach, right product, right acre, and making sure that the product I recommend is going to match up with what your challenge or your opportunity is. Instead of taking this broad brush approach and saying, oh, you just got to spread this like hot sauce on every acre, you're going to love it.
19: So essentially, it's not trying to tackle everything at once. It's more pinpointing those hotspot issues for you and then tailoring that approach that way.
20: To me, that's where I encourage people to start. Start with your biggest challenge and build from there. You know, how do you eat an elephant? A lot of bites, but it's one bite at a time. So find something that works for you, that addresses your major challenge, and then you can continue to build from there, whether that's in the same growing season or in the next.
19: Ryan, in a year like this year where our margins are so tight, farmers are making those difficult decisions, have you felt any more resistance from farmers when it comes to the biological discussion, or have they still been very open-minded to it?
20: Yeah, in my opinion, which is just me, I feel like they've been very open to it. And I guess I can speak for, you know, Iowa, which is home to me and I know the best. But, you know, if you've walked out in the cornfield, there's a lot of yield potential out there. And although maybe prices aren't great, they know they need to bushel their way through it. And so knowing that there's good potential, they're asking themselves, what can I do to hang on to this? I'm up by 14 points in the fourth quarter. I just got to hang on to the lead. So there's actually been a lot of receptiveness to doing what we can to try to help mitigate, whether that's kernel abortion or making sure that we're creating heavy, heavy grain.
19: And then at the end of your discussion, you mentioned that much like Corteva or Pioneer would with any product, you're going to stand behind it with that backing of the research and all of those studies of trials that go into it. So how does that approach work on the biological side?
20: Yeah, very, very similarly. We've got multiple different approaches. Obviously, we test some through replicated research. A lot of it is on farm where we actually test it with our own customers, whether that be a split planter application, it could be a split field, but it's really all about that individual grower getting a chance to test it on their own farm. One thing that I found in this business over the last 2.5 years is they'll ask the question, maybe it worked well for you, Mark, but is it going to work for me? And I say the best way to find out if it's going to work for you is for you to look at it yourself under your management practices, looking at it on your farm. And truly, that's when we'll understand. But certainly, we're going to be able to provide a lot of overall data to make the suggestion that, yes, this has got a good return on investment. And that's been paramount for us this year because nobody's really looking to spend $5 to make $5 back. I mean, that's kind of silly. But if I told you, let's play a game where you spend five and I hand you a $20 bill back, you're interested in something like that. So having a good return on investment and science to back it up, that seems to go over pretty well with most producers.
19: He is Ryan Schnoes with Nexta Biologicals. We're here at the Corteva and Pioneer Field Day in Johnston. Ryan, thanks so much for the time today. Really appreciate it and have a great rest of the day.
20: Yeah, appreciate the conversation, Mark. Thank you.
2: 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That's going to bring us to the end of today's episode. And you can find this episode and all of our past episodes of Weekend Ag Matters under the podcast tab. Thank you to Dustin. Thank you to Russ Parker and Riley Smith. I'm Mark Magnuson. 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
21: For now, I'm Paul Stevens, Fox News. President Trump says the U.S. forces are ready to go, but he's telling the military to hold off now regarding Iran.
22: For now, the strikes against Iran have been called off. President Trump posted to Truth Social overnight talking about the request that he received from Iran and other Middle Eastern countries to hold off any attack in that the perimeters of a deal has been agreed to. This would include the immediate, complete, and total opening of the Hormuz Strait and an end to Iran's nuclear threat. Reports do indicate that assurances were made by Iran's foreign minister, one of the country's top negotiators. Before the latest diplomatic breakthrough, Iran attacked additional vessels in the Strait of Hormuz late last week, causing damage to at least one tanker. The Iranians also launched fresh drone attacks at Kuwait.
21: Fox's Trey Yingston, Tel Aviv, Saudi Arabia, reportedly asking the president to call off strikes out of concern its energy infrastructure could be targeted by Iran if the U.S. followed through. Iran, for its part, saying it was, quote, neither surprised nor passive, unquote, but it remains alert. Several wire fires chugging through the Pacific Northwest, causing smoke damage to darkened skies in the distance.
23: What we've seen out there across the western United States is dry conditions, breezy conditions, and at times some really hot conditions. Unfortunately, a lot of that's going to continue here as we move through this Sunday. And with that, some of that wildfire smoke has spilled itself down across the Intermountain West, falling down into areas like Texas and the Southern Plains. There could be some more wildfires today as those conditions stay dry across portions of central Montana and then stretching just towards the south, getting into Idaho, but wider across the area, all because of some of the heat we're seeing. Temperatures across the West, in some of these cases, could be record-breaking highs like Grand Junction, Colorado, where temperatures could top off as high as 105 degrees today.
21: And that is Fox Weather's Adam Klotz. Washington State Governor Bob Ferguson declaring a state of emergency. 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
26: That heat's going to be out there for one more day.
25: Temperatures being 30 degrees above average.
24: 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Just click listen, then swipe right and hear the latest news updates on your time. 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
21: Louisiana, now the latest state to open an investigation into Dr. Anthony Fauci after he repeatedly invoked the Fifth Amendment during a heated Senate hearing last week. Louisiana, now the third state to announce an investigation involving Dr. Fauci, joining Florida and Alabama, who made their announcements previously. Investigators providing an update now about the search for Nancy Guthrie, the mom of NBC Today show co-host Savannah Guthrie, 6 months after she was allegedly kidnapped.
0: The sheriff, Chris Nanos of Pima County, posted a video of the latest update in the case. The sheriff claims that it's still very active, though no arrest or significant developments have come in the case. In the meantime, the Wall Street Journal is examining how this case had trouble from the start, writing county sheriff's deputies at first minimized the importance of dried blood found on Nancy's front porch. They failed to seal off the property with police tape to protect sensitive crime scene evidence. Investigators spent precious hours deciding whether Nancy was kidnapped or lost. A search and rescue plane sat grounded until dusk, awaiting a deputy trained to operate that sophisticated surveillance system.
21: And that's Fox's Chandley Painter. The sheriff's office also releasing two ransom notes believed to have been sent by the kidnapper. Guthrie reported missing from her Tucson home on the 1st of February. Police in Atlanta, meantime, rescuing a two-year-old after tracking down a stolen car. The child's mom said this all happened while she was delivering an Instacart order when a man tried taking her car with her child still inside the back seat. Police tracking down the suspect in less than 15 minutes and finally arresting him. The suspect, ID'd as 21-year-old Salim Martin, has been charged with multiple counts. They include kidnapping and theft. Authorities say it all ends well, though. The child is back with their family and thankfully was not harmed through all of this. I'm Paul.
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5: The KCRG TV9 First Alert forecast. Today seeing mostly sunny skies with a high of 79. Northeast winds at 5 to 15 miles per hour. Mostly clear tonight with a low of 59. Northeast winds at 5 to 10 miles per hour. Tomorrow seeing mostly sunny skies, a high of 81. Partly cloudy skies for tomorrow night, a low of 62. I'm TV9 First Alert Storm Team Meteorologist Camille Linka on News Talk 1540 KXEL.
6: The eastern Iowa temperature is 77 degrees from KXEL.
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9: 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What's that? 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Stay with us. 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
9: 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New York officials sued prediction market platform Kelce for potentially billions of dollars on Friday, calling it an illegal, unlicensed gambling operation that includes sports wagering, as the state seeks to halt its operations and force the company to forfeit its profits. New York joins a growing number of states filing lawsuits against Kelce and other companies in a dispute with President Donald Trump's administration over who regulates the fast-growing prediction market. Kelce and other platforms argue they are federally licensed and regulated, and states have no authority to govern them. Prediction market platforms like Kelsey and Polymarket allow trading on the likelihood of a wide range of events, such as sports, politics, news, and even the weather. New York Governor Kathy Hochul and Attorney General Letitia James, both Democrats, announced the lawsuit filed in state Supreme Court in Manhattan. The Trump administration wants to make sure that the Mexican train crews who haul freight over the border can understand key safety information in English and that the common practice of using foreign crews to cross into America doesn't threaten U.S. jobs. Two major rail unions praised the proposed rule, announced on Friday, that would also strengthen the standards for certifying that crews can safely operate a train. The government had concerns after inspecting two Texas rail yards near the border last fall on the two railroads directly affected by these restrictions with Mexican crews are Union Pacific and CPKC. Union Pacific didn't immediately respond, but CPKC and the Association of American Railroads Trade Group declined to comment while they study the rule. The Federal Railroad Administration sent letters to both rail companies back in December after those inspections found several instances of train crews having trouble understanding English. The government urged those railroads to re-examine their practices and make sure that Mexican crews can speak English and don't operate a train more than 10 miles inside of America. U.S. stocks rose Friday to finish a wild July for Wall Street as Amazon leaped, Apple sank, and rising oil prices worsened worries about inflation staying high. I'll have those numbers for you in just a bit. Speaking of oil, American oil and gas giants raked in massive spring profits while fighting between Iran and the U.S. impeded petroleum shipments, and consumers around the world paid more for fuel and confronted shortages. The money that oil companies accrued between the beginning of April and the end of June could receive extra scrutiny this year. Gasoline, diesel, and jet fuel prices climbed sharply during that period, increasing costs for drivers and airline passengers. Supplies ran low in some countries, leading to sporadic fuel rationing in Australia and government office closures in Nepal and Sri Lanka. So, how large were the profits? ExxonMobil said on Friday it reported its second quarter profits doubled to $14.5 billion, boosted by record diesel production. The oil giant based in Spring, Texas, brought in $116 billion in revenue, which was up 42%. Chevron, based in Houston, nearly quadrupled its profits to $12.07 billion, and revenue jumped 56% to $70.06 billion. Meanwhile, six of Europe's largest oil companies posted combined first quarter profits of $22 billion. That's more than 40% higher than last year. And oh, by the way, on Friday, the national average for a gallon of regular gas was $4.10, while diesel was going to $5.35 a gallon, all of that according to AAA. Well, it's happened again, and this time it's Anthropic's AI agents that hacked into three other organizations during testing, just days after ChatGPT maker OpenAI raised concerns over AI controls after it disclosed its rogue models hacked into another company. Anthropic, the San Francisco-based AI company behind Claude, posted on its website Thursday that it discovered the three incidents after reviewing more than 141,000 evaluation runs. The company said it launched a large-scale cybersecurity review, which specifically looked at for evidence whether its AI models were able to access the Internet from within testing environments that should have been sealed off. Anthropic said the models involved in the incidents were Claude Opus 4.7, Claude Mythos 5, and an internal research test model. The earliest incidents date to April, said the AI company. Coming up next, a story about four families that are suing social media giants Meta, TikTok, Snapchat, and YouTube, alleging that the companies contributed to the suicide deaths of their children. That story and more as Insight on Business, the News Hour Week in Review continues here on News Talk 1540, KXEL. where Iowa comes to talk.
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9: The families of four teenagers who died by suicide are suing Meta, TikTok, Snapchat, and YouTube over what they describe as years of escalating harms from using their platforms that eventually resulted in the teen's death. The lawsuit filed Thursday in the Superior Court of Delaware is the latest in a flurry of suits filed against the social media giants that alleges their platforms are addictive and dangerous. The complaint was filed on behalf of four families from Texas, North Carolina, Minnesota, and Tennessee, whose children died over a 14-month period starting in July of 2024 through September of 2025. The Social Media Victims Law Center is bringing the suit on behalf of the families, and its founding attorney, Matthew Bergman, said it's particularly salient that the children in this case died long after similar suits had been filed. The four teens who died by suicide each experienced harms, including social media addiction, severe sleep deprivation, depression, anxiety, and suicidal ideation after years of using the social media platforms. That according to the complaint. Well, more bad news. The U.S. economy expanded at a sluggish 1.5% pace from April through June as rising imports weighed on growth, yet consumers continued to spend. And the Federal Reserve's favorite measure of inflation grew more slowly last month, but it remains above the central bank's 2% target at a time when Americans are frustrated about the high cost of living ahead of the midterm elections, now less than 100 days away. Growth in U.S. gross domestic product, that's the nation's outputs of goods and services, decelerated from 2.1% in the first 3 months of this year and came in below economists' expectations. But, and this is important, consumer spending, which accounts for about 70% of U.S. economic activity, increased at a 3.2% annual clip, up from a 0.5% in the January through March period. Business investment, excluding housing, rose at an 8.4% pace, down from 10.6% from January through March, but strong, reflecting a surge in investment on artificial intelligence. Imports, and this is important to understand, imports are subtracted from the economic figures because GDP is only supposed to count what is produced in the U.S. Imports rose at an 11.5% pace.

0: $8 billion in private investment. The efforts by Brussels to establish tech sovereignty have gained urgency as leaders worry about the dependence on technologies from foreign providers, which they say could be weaponized against Europeans. U.S. President Donald Trump has railed against the EU over its tech regulations, and China has limited the supply of minerals critical to the sector. Apple posted a solid fiscal third quarter on Thursday, climbing past Wall Street's expectations thanks to strong sales of the iPhone and MacBook computers. Apple raised the prices of its Macs and iPads last month, citing a memory chip shortage brought on by the artificial intelligence boom. The company had called the demand spike an unprecedented challenge for the consumer electronics industry. While it hasn't yet raised iPhone prices, analysts and consumers expect that to happen later this year. The maker of the iPhone and iPad said it earned $29.79 billion, or $2.02 a share, in the April through June period. And that is up 27% from $23.43 billion, or $1.57 a share, in the same period just a year earlier. Revenue grew by 16% to $109.42 billion from $94.4 billion. Analysts, on average, were expecting earnings of $1.89 a share on revenue of $109 billion. Tariff refunds, by the way, of 11 cents per share contributed to the quarter's earnings. Amazon delivered strong profits and net sales during its fiscal second quarter, helped by surging growth in its prominent cloud computing unit. The e-commerce and technology company said Thursday that sales in its cloud computing unit called AWS rose 37% during the April through June period. That was faster than the 28% clip in the previous quarter and marked the fastest growth rate in 18 quarters. But the Seattle-based company offered a cautious sales outlook for the current quarter. Still, shares rose more than 7% in after-hours trading. In a statement released on Thursday, Amazon CEO and President Andy Jassy said AWS is booming and noted that its AI and chips business each eclipsed run rates of more than $25 billion. He noted that in stores, the company set record delivery speeds for its Prime members in the first half of the year, noting that, get this, 40% more items were delivered either through same day or overnight. When we come back, a look at what happened on Wall Street last week and last month, and an interesting story about United Airlines removing the middle seat on 50 of their brand new aircraft. That's next, as Insight on Business, the News Hour, Week in Review continues here on News Talk 1540, KXEL, where Iowa comes to talk.
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2: On February 8, 1991, Clara Clausen of Cedar Rapids gave birth to a daughter. 2 days later, she signed adoption papers, as did the girl's biological father, Scott Seafelt. The baby girl was adopted by Jan and Roberta DeBoer of Ann Arbor, Michigan. They named the girl Jessica. But Seafelt was not actually Jessica's biological father. Instead, a man named Dan Schmidt was. Schmidt and Clausen broke up shortly after Clausen discovered she was pregnant, and she never told him about the baby. Less than a month after the baby was adopted, Clausen had second thoughts about the adoption and contacted

0: Schmidt. They filed a legal action to have the adoption nullified since Schmidt, as the biological father, had not signed away his parental rights. They also got married. After a district court ruled that the baby needed to be returned to Iowa, the DeBoers filed an appeal. In December 1992, the Iowa Supreme Court ruled 8-1 in favor of the Schmidts. The DeBoers appealed, this time in Michigan, since that's where the child was living. They lost in court there, too, and the U.S. Supreme Court refused to hear the case. By this time, the case had drawn massive national publicity. On August 2, 1993, while a television audience watched, a crying Jessica was returned to her biological parents in Cedar Rapids. The stress of the situation was apparent. Both the Schmidts and DeBoers wound up divorcing. But the girl, now named Anna Schmidt, appears to have grown up normally and has avoided the spotlight. In fact, she says she has no recollection of the custody change, which happened on live television on this date in 1993. And that's Iowa Almanac for August 2nd. Follow us on Twitter at Iowa Almanac. I'm Jeff Stein on News Talk 1540 KXEL.
1: I'm in my late 60s. My husband died a few years ago. He did all of our taxes. I sold a piece of property last year, and I forgot to claim the proceeds of the sale. 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
4: The KCRG TV 9 First Alert forecast. Today seeing mostly sunny skies with a high of 79. Northeast winds at 5 to 15 miles per hour. Mostly clear tonight with a low of 59. Northeast winds at 5 to 10 miles per hour. Tomorrow seeing mostly sunny skies, a high of 81. Partly cloudy skies for tomorrow night, a low of 62. I'm TV9 First Alert Storm Team Meteorologist Camille Linka on News Talk 1540 KXEL.
0: Currently, it's 76 degrees on the Voice of Eastern Iowa.
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6: Wall Street opened with some choppy trading, and then the markets took off. The Dow gained 276 points to close the Friday trade at 52,485, while the NASDAQ picked up 251 points to end the week and the month at 25,373, and the S&P 500 gained 52 points to close out at 7489. It is a thinning finish to July for the U.S. stock market, which lurched up and down as oil prices shot higher because of the war with Iran, and worries grew about whether big tech massive investments in artificial intelligence technology will translate into profits and whether chipmaker stocks soared too high in all of the euphoria around AI. Friday's gains set the S&P 500 to its first winning week in three, but the main measure of the U.S. stock market finished the month with a tiny loss. West Texas Intermediate crude gained $3.21 to $86.80 a barrel, and the yield on the 10-year Treasury rose to 4.718%. And finally, there is this, and this is about United Airlines removing the middle seat on select flights. United will replace the middle seat in one Economy Plus row on new Airbus A321 XLRs with a shared table for extra space. Only passengers booking Economy Plus on 50 of the new aircraft will have access, with no fleet-wide rollout confirmed. So when is all this happening? Domestic flights start later in 2026, with international service by early 2027. And oh, by the way, pricing details will be announced. Stay with us, because coming up next, our friend Deb Brown from SaveYour.Town is in to talk about rural America and the new survey they've put out where folks in rural parts of the world can share their thoughts and their challenges of living rural. That's next, as Insight on Business, the News Hour Week in Review continues here on News Talk 1540 KXEL, where Iowa comes to talk.
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6: Welcome back to Insight on Business. Grateful you're listening to us from wherever on the planet you happen to be. We have with us a returning guest. Deb Brown has been with us in one shape or another since November of 2013. Can you believe it, Deb? That's been a while.
13: Crazy, isn't it? Yeah, it's been a while. Wow.
6: And you and Becky McRae, which is Save Your Town, you guys were with me that November morning years ago when you first started. Is that accurate?
13: That is accurate. Yeah, she had come into town to visit. As a friend had come in to visit. We'd been doing 140 character conferences.
6: Yes.
13: Remember those?
6: Oh, boy, yeah.
13: And it was at that point, around November of 2013, we said, well, let's work together.
6: Yeah.
13: Let's try something.
6: So let's clear the deck and talk to me about what is it that your group does? What is the name of your group and what do you do?
13: So it's Becky McRae and Deborah Brown, our co-founders of SaveYour.Town. We work with rural communities. One of the things we do is the survey of rural challenges. And the reason it's so powerful, it's because rural people tell us what their challenges are instead of, some media going in and figuring out what they are, right?
6: Right.
13: And then we take those challenges and address them, often in keynotes, on-site visits, webinars, all kinds of different ways. We speak at national conventions and that sort of thing as well. Because we are both rural people, and we get it, and we listen to what people are telling us.
6: Yeah, and I think And I didn't do the research completely, but I believe here in Iowa we have 99 counties, and I believe that only 6 or 8 of those counties actually grew in population over the past 5 years. And most of our rural communities and counties have been losing population. And I suspect, Deb Brown, that that may be what's been going on across the country, or are things changing?
13: Actually, the numbers are not indicative of what's really happening, my personal belief. We know that younger folks are not having kids, so family sizes are going smaller. Our baby boomers are leaving, as in hopefully going to heaven, leaving, right?
6: Right.
13: So that changes things as well. And I choose to look at it like the best people are left to do the best things they do.
6: Yeah, and one of the things about that change in demographics is you're absolutely right. Younger people are waiting longer to have families. Their families are much smaller than what they were 50 years ago. And that all has a direct impact on the quality of life in many of our rural communities. So when you're out there, and if I remember correctly, and we've had this discussion in the past, actually, you and I went to Webster City one day and had lunch. Remember that?
13: I do. Yeah. Absolutely. At the Gridiron, actually.
6: At the Gridiron, yes. We did an out-to-lunch segment there, and it was lovely, by the way. And, you know, we talked even then. And that's back in 2017, I think it was. We talked even then about what rural communities could do to reimagine themselves. Can you speak to that a little bit?
13: I can, actually. One of the things that we see is the play between the old way of doing things and the new way of doing things. So when I talk about old way, it used to be that a select group of men made the majority of the decisions for the community. Mm-hmm. And that no longer works. It's changing. Everybody can now be involved in quality life and new business and entrepreneurship, all those things that matter to rural people. So we're seeing more and more involvement from people in the community and newcomers to the community as well. So that's one thing you can do, is welcome the newcomers and have them be involved in decisions about your community. Iowa State University did a 99-town study over 20 years, and, you know, everybody either lost something, gained something, major disasters, miss me, kind of. It was everything everywhere, right? But what they found out, the commonality was the communities that thrive, survive and thrive, are the ones that are open to new ideas, mm-hmm. and welcoming newcomers.
6: Yes, and one of the switches in demographics are the large amount of female entrepreneurs in large and small towns, yes?
13: Yes, definitely. Finally, yes, definitely.
6: Yeah,
13: I shouldn't say finally. They've probably been there all along, but weren't getting credit for it.
6: Right. The things that we've seen in many rural communities that are around the Greater Des Moines Metro, is where we headquarter at, mm-hmm. are things like small restaurants and bars and flower shops and businesses along bike trails, distilleries. There are breweries out there. And all of these things, you know, don't have to happen in a urban environment. They can happen in a rural environment. As a matter of fact, I remember a family trip that we did in Wyoming a long time ago, and we drove 28 miles to a steakhouse. And people in Wyoming think nothing of driving a half an hour or 45 minutes to go to dinner. And that happens here in Iowa and in many locations of the rural United States, yes?
13: Yes, on the regular. And, you know, in our survey, Michael, we don't just they don't just tell us about challenges.
10: Yeah.
13: They also share about the overlooked assets. And those include things like entrepreneurship and the social bonds, natural resources, of course. The workforce that's there is dedicated. And surprisingly, or maybe not, broadband has progressed and is in more and more places. So these are things that make it possible to have that small business, the opportunity to try your idea out. People don't care if they drive 30 minutes for a good steak. And that's just a given these days, I think, for rural people for sure.
10: Yeah, it is a remarkable transformation. One of the other things I think that we've talked about in the past are towns that have buildings that may be vacant. And from what I understand, SaveYour.Town goes to some of these places and say, what happens if we reimagine the utilization of this building? Something you do?
13: Yes. Actually, I'll share a story. I was in Natchez, Mississippi in February. Now, you think that might be a big town, but it's under 15,000, and it's a wonderful community. And I was working in African-American neighborhoods with BlackNatchez.org. And one of the things that we did, Joe, the founder of that organization, sent me pictures of empty lots and empty buildings, and then I put them through my AI and just added things like parks and doors and paint and new roofs, you know, just so you could imagine what it looked like. So when I came for the trolley tour, which was great, we got to ride around and see everything.
10: Nice.
13: And then after lunch, a group of people, we all came back and more joined us so that we could look at these before and afters and really start to imagine what was possible. Because until you see it, for a lot of people, you don't see it.
10: Right.
13: You know, you just walk by it and don't even think about it. So that stuck with me, the, you know, when people talk about AI and how it's just so awful. Well, no, it's really not. I don't think. Depends on how you use it. And for me, that's a good way to use it. But also, we did the tour of empty buildings in Webster City, and that was in 2013.
10: I remember that.
13: And by showcasing the empty buildings and taking people through, and they could visit with the realtor and the owner, they could see what was in the basement. They could see, was the foundation really bad or not? They really got the opportunity to say, I could do something with this building. Mm-hmm. I have a new business. You know what? We can share this building, three of us. So ideas really started to bubble up. You gotta showcase them. You gotta be out there and let people know, hey, these are our possibilities. How can we make this happen?
10: Our guest is Deb Brown. She is a returning guest to the NewsHour. She's been with us several times. She and Becky McRae make up SaveYour.Town. This is a rural redevelopment opportunity for people across the United States to get involved. One of the involvement pieces is the annual survey that you do about rural challenges. Talk to us a little bit about that. Where does it go? How do people get a hold of it? When is it open? And what's the importance of identifying those challenges?
13: Well, first of all, it's biannual. It's every other year. And it actually gets the ground level insights from rural residents about their challenges and assets. So it's not someone from a large company from a big city coming in and saying, this is what I see in your town. Mm-hmm. It's actually rural people telling their truth as they know it. And we know that that's important. In fact, this is the sixth round of the survey. That's 12 years of data coming in from rural people in U.S. and Canada and New Zealand and Portugal and other places that have responded in the last 11 years. You can find the survey link. I'll give you the direct link. It is saveyour.town/survey2026. If you make it to SaveYour.Town, you'll find the survey
10: link. Right. And we will have links to all of this up on the radio blog as well, so that you can find where you're going to go to take part in the SaveYour.Town annual, or semi, well,
13: biannual.
10: Biannual, thank you.
13: That's cute. You know, I've got to mention that we've seen some interesting things over the last 10 years. The things that pop up all the time, those persistent trends, it's youth out migration, downtown decline, workforce shortages, and then marketing for struggles for local businesses. But here's what's been moving fast, and I know you can relate to this because I think it's everywhere. It's housing, child care, and support for small businesses. They all kind of roll together. If you can't find someone to take care of your kids and a house to live in, how are you moving to the community? And how are you finding a job? That's important. And we already talked about assets. And I'm going to pick on you a little bit.
10: Sure.
13: Because you are media, and our rural problems really are not one size fits all. We know the survey reveals some nuance that's lost in media or policy conversations. So what the survey does, it really does stereotypes, and it shows some commonly assumed issues that are not always the top concern of rural residents. My favorite that we've seen over and over is commercial buildings, access or getting commercial buildings ranked far higher as a real challenge than loans or pitch competitions.
10: Huh.
13: Stop throwing money at us. We know where to get that. Help us find the building and help us pick it up, fix it up, basically, right?
10: Right.
13: Yeah.
10: Yeah. We've watched over the past several years, and to go back into this rural redevelopment idea, a number of people, particularly young people, are seeking a softer life, and not maybe softer, a quieter life. And they're starting to move back to rural communities where they can find, A, affordable housing, and B, perhaps utilize broadband internet that's now available everywhere almost, and start a home-based business. Are you seeing an uptick in that as well?
13: Yeah, absolutely. I think it's, I like how you said softer life, because it really isn't, but it's a more convenient life, and it's a more opportunity for them, frankly, to be a big fish in a small pond. They can be actively involved in the arts and traditions and activities. That's a little harder to do in a big city.
10: Yes.
13: Where, you know, that opportunity is there. And we have also seen, lots of times people say rural areas lack culture, and that is so not true, because there are lots of events and activities around the arts and artisans, foods, traditions, different nationalities, that's important. Our immigrant communities are extremely important. That's one thing we see. They also, crime and drug abuse is really at the bottom of the survey. People just don't see that like they do in larger communities. Yes, they're still there, of course. But it's not as big as a concern.
10: I've had the opportunity to live in urban areas. You know, I'm originally from Detroit, so you can't get more urban than I think that was. And I've also lived close to a community of 39 people. And it had a general store and a post office, as a matter of fact. So I've lived both sides of that. And I can say, you know, that living in a ultra-rural area, I think our county seat was 400 people. And, small.
13: Was that Wyoming?
10: That was southern Illinois, as a matter of fact.
13: Okay. And, that's not surprising either.
10: Yeah, deep in southern Illinois, on the borders of the Ohio and Mississippi River. And in that lifetime, I mean, that's been years ago. But you move into a place like that, and people are not standoffish. They want to be assistive wherever they can be helpful. And I found that to be really different than living in an urban environment where sometimes you don't see your neighbor for 2 or 3 months.
13: Or talk to them ever.
10: You're right.
13: Yeah, definitely. Right. And if you do see them. I know another thing that people assume is that small towns want to recruit outside businesses. You know, that's traditional economic development. Right. Let's bring in the big factory to save us. We didn't hear that. Very few responses have said that over the years. Instead, people are talking about growing their own small businesses. I have an idea. Let me figure out how to make this turn into a business. And folks can start from their garage or their basement or their home. And then there are paths along the way in a small town. You can do pop-ups. You can do incubator programs. You can do shared spaces. You can just work your way up until you're in that spot. You've tested your idea. You've tried it out. You know if it works. Now you're ready to start a brick-and-mortar business. Or maybe you're not. Yeah. Maybe you're happy right where you are, and both are acceptable.
10: Well, one of the things that is top of mind, I know, in many places, is remote work. And individuals in small towns now with enhanced internet capabilities can have a really good life doing remote work. And it doesn't all have to go overseas. I mean, you can hire somebody from Jefferson, Iowa, for example, and have somebody working remotely from a small town.
13: I mean, there's so many opportunities, and I'm not talking about you work for a brick-and-mortar huge company and they let you work from home. Those are opportunities, but those aren't the bigger ones that I'm seeing. Mm. The ability to utilize the tools that are out there now to create a product that people need.
10: Yeah.
13: It's so much easier for a larger concern to hire somebody to do their graphic design. And you don't have to be in their office to do that.
10: That's right.
13: I mean, that's just one example.
10: That and there are dozens of others that can fill that void. Our guest is Deb Brown, ladies and gentlemen. She is SaveYour.Town, and we're talking about the biannual rural survey that they do about challenges in rural United States and beyond. When you do this survey, you're collecting data from all over the world?
13: Yes. The survey is meant for rural people to fill out, to answer the questions. And we don't determine what rural is. We believe that you can self-identify. Either you are or you are not.
10: Right.
13: We go with you, okay? Whatever you believe, then that makes you what you are. And it's easier than for us. We don't have to determine, if you live in a town over 15,000, you don't count. Well, that's not true. Some 20,000 towns are the only town in a 100-mile radius.
10: Yes.
13: Like some rural, right? Self-identify, and people come from all over. Of course, the United States primarily. But we have some pretty strong Canadian followers and a few in New Zealand and even a couple in Portugal. And we're looking forward to wherever you're rural. Please feel free to answer the survey. And the results are released. We're doing a level-headed best to have the results released in January of 27.
10: Got it.
13: For this last round. But you can view all of the results over the last 10 years at SaveYour.Town and click on the rural survey link.
10: Deb Brown's been our guest, ladies and gentlemen. Final question for you, Deb. Because this survey goes all over and people who are listening to this broadcast, we find amazing that, you know, the thousands of downloads that we get often start in places like Germany and Norway, for crying out loud. We don't know why, but they do. And are you seeing differences in challenges in other countries versus parts of the U.S.?
13: You know, rural is rural. Yeah. That's kind of my thinking. There are some similarities, but of course there's some differences too. For example, Portugal, I've been a couple of times and I've done some work in the rural communities. It's a socialist country. So the way that they address business and funding and that sort of thing is different. So that makes for more differences. Back when their factories closed, I think it was 15 years ago, but don't quote me. Literally, people just up and left their small town and moved to the big cities.
10: Yeah.
13: Walked out. And the factory owners, too. So now you have these small towns across rural Portugal. that just have a few older people in them that just weren't going to leave. That was their home. Now, they are noticing that younger people are moving back to these small towns.
10: Yeah.
13: Because they can create the quality of life and the work and the kind of things they want to do. And they're sharing that all throughout the large towns. It's so much fun to watch and pay attention to.
10: It is a trend, ladies and gentlemen. Our guest has been Deb Brown. She and Becky McRae are SaveYour.Town. And we've been talking about rural life and opportunities in rural parts of the world. And thanks again for doing this, Deb. This is always such a pleasure to reconnect with you. We mentioned off air that I think we first connected back when we were doing, what, the 140 character conferences?
13: Yeah, I think you're right.
10: Yeah.
13: It's been a while.
10: That was when Twitter was limited to 140 characters, and we would have meetups all over.
13: We would.
10: And
13: it was so much fun, too. When Twitter was fun, yeah?
10: And back when Twitter was fun. Deb Brown, thanks so very much for spending time with us. I do appreciate it.
13: Thank you, Michael. It's been my pleasure.
10: That, once again, is our friend Deb Brown from SaveYour.Town. Want to take part in the rural survey? All you have to do is go to their website. It is SaveYour.Town. And you can participate in the Rural Economic Development Survey. Challenges and opportunities in rural America and beyond. Well, that's a wrap for today. Thanks so very much for joining us. For all of us that put this together each and every day, Chap Ramsey is our production coordinator, sales and marketing, Aaron Libby. The voice of the Business News Hour is Hunter Pease. And the music you're listening to right now was arranged, composed, and conducted by our friend James Goodlett of Jam Good Productions. For those folks and for Deb Brown, my name's Michael Libby. Have yourself a great day. Be safe. Be well, be careful, and most of all, be good to your fellow man. Good day.
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17: 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The idea sounds simple, but creating friction around endless scrolling may reduce screen habits that steal time from family, hobbies, exercise, and other meaningful parts of everyday life for many busy adults and distracted teens who are seeking calmer routines and constant notifications.
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17: Artificial intelligence tools can summarize reports, write code, and accelerate research, but security officials warn they also pose new risks for governments, businesses, and families. Misleading content, automated scams, and data theft already exist. People should learn the basic safeguards because the DeepView reports that the International Five Eyes Cybersecurity Alliance is urging the public to take emerging AI threats seriously. Better habits now may prevent costly mistakes as these systems become more capable and widely used across homes, schools, offices, and communities over the next several years for most American families. I'm Ken Chester.
15: This has been Tech Mobility in Focus.
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20: President Trump says U.S. military still are ready to go. I'm Ann Carrick, Fox News. A massive wave of strikes on Iran halted for now. The president pausing strikes on Iran. Fox's Trey Yingst in Tel Aviv.
21: Overnight, President Trump posted on Truth Social saying that Iran and other Middle Eastern countries asked that he hold off any attack in that the perimeters of a deal have been agreed to. He went on to say this would include the immediate, complete, and total opening of the Hormuz Strait and an end to Iran's nuclear threat. Reports do indicate that assurances were made by Iran's foreign minister, one of the country's top negotiators. Before the latest diplomatic breakthrough, Iran attacked additional vessels in the Strait of Hormuz late last week. At a cabinet meeting at Camp David on Friday, the president described his displeasure with the way the Iranians have negotiated while continuing destabilizing activity.
20: Saudi Arabia reportedly asked the president to call off the strikes, in part out of concerns for possible attacks on its energy infrastructure. Three people were killed, seven others injured in a Saturday afternoon shooting at the In-N-Out Burger in Twins Falls, Idaho. One of those killed was an employee at the restaurant.
22: Cell phone videos capture dozens of employees running from the building Saturday afternoon and the possible suspect carrying a long rifle. The police chief called it a chaotic scene, but has not yet identified the suspect or a potential motive.
23: The suspected shooter in this incident is deceased. He was nearby on the scene there. We are working to try to ascertain his identity and the motivations behind that.
22: In a statement, In-N-Out President Lindsay Snyder confirmed at least one employee was killed in the shooting. She said, "My heart is broken. We lost one of our beautiful associates tonight. She was taking care of our most important asset, our customers, and her life was taken by a disgusting human who doesn't value the lives of others or his own."
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20: At least 14 are dead in northwest Pakistan in Swat Valley, at least five of them police officers, after a suicide bomber strikes an anti-military rally. More than two dozen others are injured. The Swat Valley once was a stronghold of Islamic militants who imposed a strict interpretation of Sharia or Islamic law. In 2007, Pakistani military launched a major operation driving out the Islamic militants and restoring government control. Demonstrators gathered near a police station chanting anti-military slogans and demanding peace, according to the district police chief. A bombing at a restaurant in central Moscow leaves at least three people dead, including the suspected female bomber. More than 20 others are injured. With dangerous heat gripping the region, Maricopa County, Arizona, opens hundreds of heat relief centers. as officials try to curb a growing number of heat-related deaths. Fox 10's Megan Spector has details.
0: Triple-digit heat in Arizona may feel routine, but taking it lightly can be deadly. Maricopa County health officials say at least 40 people have died from the heat so far this year, with hundreds of more cases under investigation. That's more than double the number of heat deaths confirmed at this time last year. Data shows that about one-third of those deaths were people experiencing homelessness. That number expected to increase. But that means 50% of people who die from the heat will have had a roof over their heads. That's why the county has more than 250 heat relief sites across the valley for anyone in need.
20: County health officials say older adults face the greatest risk, adding most heat-related deaths involve people aged 60 or older. A U.S. Postal Service worker is arrested in Florida for allegedly stealing a winning lottery ticket and trying to cash it in for herself. The Pick 4 ticket was worth $2,600. It was mailed by the winner to a family member and reported missing when it never arrived. The suspect now is facing multiple felony charges, including grand theft, filing a false claim for payment, and mail theft. I'm Ann Carrick, and this is Fox News.
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3: The KCRG TV 9 First Alert Forecast. Today seeing mostly sunny skies with a high of 79. Northeast winds at 5 to 15 miles per hour. Mostly clear tonight with a low of 59. Northeast winds at 5 to 10 miles per hour. Tomorrow seeing mostly sunny skies, a high of 81. Partly cloudy skies for tomorrow night, a low of 62. I'm TV 9 First Alert Storm Team Meteorologist Camille Linka on News Talk 1540 KXEL.
4: Right now it's 78 degrees on Iowa's News and Talk Station.
26: From the historic campus of Hillsdale College in Hillsdale, Michigan, where the good, the true, and the beautiful are taught, nurtured, and honored, this is the Radio Free Hillsdale Hour, bringing the activity and education of the college to listeners across the country.
7: People called hospitals and said, hey, I'm looking for organs. Can I get them in 2 weeks? Absolutely. Can I get Falun Gong organs? Absolutely. Those are the ones we have. Those are the best.
8: This is your host, Scott Bertram. Welcome to the Radio Free Hillsdale Hour, part of the Hillsdale College Podcast Network. That was Jan Jakelic. He's the author of Killed to Order, China's Organ Harvesting Industry and the True Nature of America's Biggest Adversary. We'll talk about the evidence with Jan on today's program. Also, later on, Kelly Scott Franklin from Hillsdale's English Department joins us to go in-depth into another poem from Emily Dickinson. First, pleased to be joined right now by Jan Jakelic. He is the author of the book Killed to Order, China's Organ Harvesting Industry and the True Nature of America's Biggest Adversary. He's also senior editor at the Epoch Times, host of American Thought Leaders as well. Jan, thanks so much for joining us.
7: Scott, I'm thrilled to be here.
8: This is a book that you could perhaps find in some sort of science fiction. You think it's not real. You think it can't be happening. And yet the data and information is strong. This is about systemic forced organ harvesting in China. Why is this happening? And how do we know it's happening?
7: Excellent questions. Let me explain to you one example of what we discovered back in 2026. And I think that will kind of open up the road, if you will, to answer both of your questions. Okay. So there was a Israeli transplant surgeon, actually former head of the Israeli Transplant Association, named Yaakov Levy. And he was a heart transplant surgeon, and he had a patient who one day had a really bad condition, and his patient told him, look, I'm tired of waiting. I might not make it. They've scheduled it for me in China in 2 weeks, and I'm going. And Jakob, he couldn't believe this, right? And I'll explain to you in a moment, if it's not obvious, why there's all these red flags going off in his head. Mm-hmm. I just couldn't believe that this was possible, but the guy went and got it done and came back with his new heart. And that was one of the whistleblowers back in 2006, that kind of, I kind of say I was hit over the head by the evidence, if you will, because I'd heard rumors that we knew that actually that the Chinese Communist Party surgeons had killed people for organs before, but the idea that it was happening at a large scale in this sort of systematic, industrialized way was not something that I conceived or wanted to believe, if you will. Okay. So that's a starting point.
5: Can you juxtapose or contrast the way things work in an ethical society, an ethical system, with the way that things work in China?
7: Absolutely. So here in the U.S., let's say I need a new heart, someone has to have a catastrophic accident. And that accident is a very specific kind of accident, because if the person loses all circulation, it's that catastrophic. Those organs degrade very quickly. You can't transplant from a heart from a person like that. So it has to be a very specific kind of accident. But on the flip side, you also don't want to transplant for someone who has a chance of making it. Right. And there's an ethics team that has to make that call. It's a tough call to make. And then on top of that, you also need to match for blood type and tissue type. And the reason for that is that our bodies reject foreign objects, including organs. So we try to approximate organs that are as close to us to maximize the likelihood that the organ will keep. Of course, this is including the anti-rejection drugs and everything else. Mm-hmm. And size also matters. Size is something that's my point here is that it's very rare actually to get the right heart for a person. And so this catastrophic accident happens, this donor appears, and there's this field of people that are waiting for that heart. And there's an algorithm that decides who gets to the top of the line, right? Based on availability, based on how long they've been waiting, their need, all that kind of stuff. That's a normal system. Okay. And the Chinese system under the Communist Party is the exact reverse. And let me explain why. There's a little bit of a background. And this is something actually that I know has been discussed at Hillsdale to some extent. So I'm very happy to say that. In Communist China, they have this long history of creating class enemies, okay, what they call black classes. And so the first one was, let's call them the landowners. Okay. The revolution happens. It's 1949. The Communist Party says, hey, we don't do private property. We're going to take that land. Okay. Except that there's all these people that have worked hard for their land or inherited it, and they have friends, and they're not going to go easily. Right. Obviously. So what they did was they figured out a way, and this is every totalitarian system seems to do this very effectively. They seize the means of dissemination of information, i.e. the media and so forth. And then they use that to push mass dehumanizing propaganda into the system about the group. So, for example, for the landowners, actually, landowning is evil. These landowners themselves are evil. They're contemptible. You should fear them. They're dangerous. Actually, they took that land from you. You should get it back. You deserve it. So we're going to help, et cetera, et cetera, et cetera. And that conditions, what that does is when it's done en masse, again and again, it conditions our minds. And some people are more susceptible, some are less to this, to basically bad things being done to this group of people. Okay. Now there is kind of a way out usually. And the way out is if the landowner says, great Communist Party, thank you for emancipating me from the land. Thank you. I thought land ownership was reasonable. Now I know I'm wrong. And anyway, if they do this, become contrite, basically subjugate themselves to the will of the party, they might live. Otherwise, a lot of people were killed. And actually, there has been many, many of these class enemies, black classes that have been created by the regime over the years. Part of the reason is also to show the rest of the population what will happen if you go against the regime. It's like an education tool or something. So this is an important piece of this puzzle, because in 1999, a group became black classed, if you will, and that was Falun Gong practitioners. And this is where some very evil person, and I kind of hypothesize about who this is in the book and how this developed exactly. We don't know for sure, But they started blood typing, tissue typing, and organ scanning these people en masse, incarcerated in the system, and creating a database, right? So now, let's say I'm a wealthy transplant tourist, and unfortunately people have done this at some scale. I need my new heart. I'm desperate. I pay my 100 or 200 grand, which is the going rate. And now there's a database, right? And because mm-hmm. there's so many people in the database, that perfect match for me already exists. And that person can be shipped and killed to order so that I can live.
5: How widespread is this in China? How many transplants are we talking over the course of a year? How many people are killed over the course of a year in China?
7: So the rough estimate, and this is very rough because remember, this is all a state secret, right?
5: Right.
7: But there was this massive growth of hospitals, right? The Falun Gong persecution begins. They incarcerate massive amounts of people. And suddenly the organ industry just starts to skyrocket. They're building hundreds of hospitals, okay? Hundreds. And so, and each of those hospitals is going to be doing some basic, at least a little amount of work, because it's a lot of work to set up a transplant team. So if you assume the most sort of cautious estimates and you just say this giant transplant team is just doing one transplant today, reality is they'll be doing more. Mm-hmm. But let's say you were just, so that would, you would get about 60,000 transplants per year. More realistic would be 90,000, 100,000, something like that. Ethan Guttman testified about this in Congress, I think in 2016, about that estimate. So it's a very large number of transplants. That's not people, that's transplants, right?
5: Right.
7: So with the advent of technologies like ECMO, which is a machine that replaces heart and lungs and allows circulation, one of the pieces of evidence we collected was that when those portable ECMO machines came online, what happened was that these transplant hospitals started buying them like hotcakes because, you know, it's a life-saving device here in America, right? It allows you to fix heart and lung situations, kind of bypassing them in a case of severe trauma. In China, they use them as a perfusion device to keep mm-hmm. the body healthy so more organs can be transplanted out of a body. This is the scale we're talking about.
5: Jan Jakelic is with us. Killed to Order is his book, China's Organ Harvesting Industry and the True Nature of America's Biggest Adversary. More with him next. I'm Scott Bertram. 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
5: We're back on the Radio Free Hillsdale Hour. I'm Scott Bertram. Jan Jakelic is with us. We're talking about his new book, Killed to Order, China's Organ Harvesting Industry and the True Nature of America's Biggest Adversary. Jan, something I noticed when reading is that we hear stories occasionally, people going to foreign countries for surgeries, and sometimes the results aren't great, doesn't work out well, there are infections, right? You get a chop job. That doesn't seem to be the case here at all in China, meaning this is a very efficient and very successful process that they've put together in this organ transplant, this forced organ transplant system.
7: Well, the set of incentives is different. Right. So I've actually been just learning more about this in your sort of run of the mill, pretty horrible cartel mm-hmm. transplant deal. Right. Which, of course, those exist as well. It's kind of like any organ into any body because, you know, you make the deal, you're desperate. Someone says a cartel can broker it. You obviously know that this organ is coming from illicit sources. And then, you know, if it fails, which it often does, what's your recourse? You're going to complain to the cartel that it didn't work out, right?
5: Right.
7: That doesn't even make sense, right? So that's kind of how it works there. But here we have something where, and that's actually 150 years is the target of their elite longevity project. It's called Project 981. They claim, and you always have to take every Chinese statistic with a massive grain of salt, that has a
5: sure.
7: political valence first. The reality valence is not even second, right? But I think directionally, I'm sure it is correct. They say 16 years more life for people that are part of the Elite Longevity Project. Mm-hmm. And yeah, so if you're a Chinese super elite, you have unlimited on-demand organs available to you in perpetuity. Mm-hmm. right? Basically forever. And that's, you know, people ask me how much money do people, we estimate it's about a $9 billion annual industry, right, across these hospitals in China. But this is like a whole different level of value, right? If you have no moral boundary and you're ready to have people killed for organs, of course, you also want it to work very well. Yeah. And then, you know, you're going to get in bed with other people who share your lack of morals, because they want that longevity too. There was even this, there's an obituary that was sent to me a few years ago. It was kind of creepy and weird, but basically in the obituary, the author writes about the person that passed. It was a vice minister, very high level official in the Chinese Communist Party. And he was known to talk about how many organs he had had transplanted. And this actually made it into the obituary, unbelievably, right? Like, I just didn't even know what to make of it then. Now I do.
5: Jan, when we look at this system, something you point out throughout the book is it's very secretive. And it's hard to know a lot about it because the victims here of the systemic forced organ harvesting, they don't survive. There is a whistleblower.

0: looking for organs. Can I get them in 2 weeks? Absolutely. Can I get Falun Gong organs? Absolutely. Those are the ones we have. Those are the best. It was Falun Gong were known to be unusually healthy, by the way. So that's part of the sort of weird allure or whatever, right? And by the way, there's something else I want to mention, right? No one really did anything about this for 15 or 16 years, right? This is in the We believe it started around 2000. The Falun Gong are persecuted in 99. It really grows like super quick until 2005, 2006, and then it plateaus for a bit and keeps growing. Okay. But in 2015 and 2016, the Chinese Communist Party picks another group, adds another group. In the northwest of China, there's a group called the Uyghur Muslims. It's an ethnic minority in China. It's a strategically important area. The US official position on what the CCP is doing up there is genocide, that they're eradicating this entire group of people. And so what they did up there is they dehumanized them with similar rhetoric, again, as they always do, incarcerated 1 million plus. But then they went further. Because the whole area is run like a police state, basically, they started blood typing and tissue typing people in their homes. Right. Basically, blood and DNA is enough to do the matching. And that's what they've done through almost the whole population up there, from what I'm told.
1: Jan Jakelic is with us. Killed to Order is his book, China's Organ Harvesting Industry and the True Nature of America's Biggest Adversary. You point out that the system makes everyone complicit in these crimes. That includes people inside China, but also outside of China, and in some ways, the United States being complicit. Why haven't we done more about this? Why hasn't the rest of the world done more about this? And how has China sort of manipulated us, perhaps, to make us complicit in their activities?
0: So it's very interesting. Like I'll share a little bit about how this sort of complicity works, right? But let's just super briefly internally, right? As an example, right? You get called in to by one of the, MSS, Ministry of State Security people, and you're told, okay, well, comrade, I'd like to know what your wife did last night. She didn't come home on time. It's like, oh, you're creeped out. They're watching you. You kind of know they're watching you. It's kind of how the system works. But you're like, you can't really say no to those people. Actually, my mother faced this sort of thing in Poland, and what she said was, I'm not really made out to say anything. I'm not really made out to do this kind of thing. You could say that because it's like directly going against these guys wasn't a good idea. This is what I've been told, right? So anyway, so they ultimately let her go. But she lost her travel rights. She was revealed. She wasn't like this big activist, but she was revealed as someone that was not on the regime's side, right? But what they could do in that situation, very often do, though, if my mother had a kid, if she was married and if we had this situation that I described, the next thing the guy would say is like, well, actually, my compatriot is over there with your daughter at her school, just making sure that she's safe. Are you sure you don't want to tell us what your wife was up to last night, right? And at that moment, you have to make the decision, what do I do, right? And so you probably say where your wife was because you think, well, I got to protect my daughter. They're going to do something to my daughter, right? And now, first, you were forced into this. You didn't ever wanted to make this decision, but you are now morally compromised because you had to do something immoral. And they work at you this way in small ways to make these. And this is, a word of truth is worth more than the world. I'm kind of butchering a Solzhenitsyn line here a little bit, but this is the reason, because it just becomes, just you're constantly having to lie to survive. You lie more, but kind of breaking out of that is very powerful, very empowering, right? In the system. So that's one way that people get complicit. And if you're an American working in China, you have to kind of participate that inadvertently. You have to participate kind of in the lie, if you will. You're forced to bribe people and so forth.
1: That's Jan Jakelic. His book is Killed to Order. We'll continue our conversation next. I'm Scott Bertram. 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
2: Here's your GTV9 First Alert forecast. Today seeing mostly sunny skies with a high of 79, northeast winds at 5 to 15 miles per hour. Mostly clear tonight with a low of 59, northeast winds at 5 to 10 miles per hour. Tomorrow seeing mostly sunny skies, a high of 81, partly cloudy skies for tomorrow night, a low of 62. I'm TV9 First Alert Storm Team meteorologist Camille Linka.

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1: We have 79 degrees now on News Talk 1540 KXEL.
2: Welcome back to the Radio Free Hillsdale Hour. I'm Scott Bertram. Jan Jakelic is joining us today. He is the author of Kill to Order, China's Organ Harvesting Industry, and the True Nature of America's Biggest Adversary. Some of this is hard to believe, but as Jan told us earlier, he has been convinced by the evidence and has written this book, Killed to Order. Jan, you were just telling us about some of the complicity and the ways China encourages, demands, internal complicity with all their operations. What about externally? How does China get other countries, the United States, others, to be at least somewhat complicit in their actions, including this organ harvesting?
3: It's just simply the moment that you start having a financial relationship, right? A regular financial relationship with someone on the other side. This is they had a whole kind of class of people that were, you can think of it as the wooers of the barbarians. They viewed, you know, they were the name for the Westerners. And actually, Jiang Zemin, who started the Falun Gong persecution, that was his job. He was an expert at this as on his rise to the top of the Chinese Communist Party. He actually had that deep relationship with Senator Dianne Feinstein long before he wrote all the way to the top. And so this financial relationship is built. And what you say if you're one of these wooers, so to speak, is you're like, well, look at this great relationship that we've created. Right. We're changing China. You and I are making, you know, big change in China. We're, of course, doing very well financially alongside that. But then there's those hardliners, those bad guys that want things to do it the old way. Right. And so now, OK, so let me tell you, since we're friends, here's what you shouldn't do. Don't say anything bad about it. Don't talk about human rights. You know, we'll have to transfer some technology here to placate them, but we're making a difference. We're working together to change China. This was like the standard line. So many people, a lot of people believed it even, right? Because, well, first of all, you know, there's this famous Upton Sinclair quote where he says, you know, it's hard for someone to notice something if they're financially incentivized to not notice it.
2: Jan, how far does the complicity go? How deep are we involved in this morass, so to speak?
3: Like, we've trained some of those surgeons in China. Those Chinese surgeons come to America and get trained and then go do kill-to-order forced organ harvesting, which is, you know, as far as we know, by vast, vast, vast amount, the major way it's done over there. There may be some legitimate transplantation, but it's sort of hidden amidst the system. Remember, the incentive structures are really terrible against creating an ethical system like I described earlier, because it's complicated, right? It's incredibly complicated to have a system like that. You have to find the right people and match them. Here, you've got the matches. You've just got them incarcerated, and you don't even think of them as being particularly useful human beings at all. Right. So it's like a bank, organ bank, right? It's really messy. We have partnerships with universities. We have partnerships with hospitals. We have NIH funding for some of these institutions. We provide some of the technologies, like I mentioned, ECMO and other things that actually, you know, there's a company that provided the technology to do that DNA matching up in Xinjiang. Uh-huh. I mean, it just sort of goes on and on and on. And so let's say you're one of these people that really doesn't believe that America should be, you know, worried about anything outside of America. We have enough problems here, sir. You know, like that. I personally believe that when it comes to these kinds of atrocities, you know, that you saw how it spread from the Falun Gong to the Uyghurs. Mm-hmm. I'm even seeing this really significant uptick in dehumanizing rhetoric against Christians right now in China. And, you know, my friend Bob Fu, who runs ChinaAid, agrees with me. That's a nonprofit ministry that basically supports persecuted Chinese Christians. And so what does that mean? I don't know for sure, but I do know that this dehumanizing rhetoric precedes, you know, being added to the databases.
2: Right.
3: So that concerns me quite a bit. And it's just, this is with these atrocities, they always heard. But let's say you're one of these people that says, you know what, let's focus on America. At the very least, we shouldn't be complicit in this, you know. we can stop those, all those channels by which we're kind of helping it all function and work like that. There is, you know, the International Society of Heart and Lung Transplantation, they've cut off the Chinese Communist Party and all of their, any basically institution in China. They will not accept any papers related to transplantation because they see this as real. So some people are starting to take a position here. There's legislation in the Senate right now that has just come out of committee, hopefully will be voted on soon. The Falun Gong and Victims of Forced Organ Harvesting Protection Act. Maybe we'll see some traction there. And that's something also that, you know, will sanction some of these people, establish in law that this is real, get reporting on it. There's another piece of legislation in the House as well, a Stop Forced Organ Harvesting Act. That's a very powerful piece of legislation. So there is movement on this, okay? But we still, there's wild amounts of things we should do, I think.
2: Yeah. Jan Jakelic is with us. His book is Killed to Order. Throughout the book, Jan, there were reminders about the brutal nature of China and the communist regime. You say that there's no such thing as a civil society under totalitarianism. We have to remember that. This forced organ harvesting is a logical outcome of a system that sustains itself through any means to serve the party's ends. Do we have a fundamental misunderstanding about the threat posed by China?
3: So let me touch on this. I'm so glad that you picked up this piece about how they destroy all civil society. This is like a really something we really fundamentally misunderstood. So, you know, the thing that de Tocqueville noted as he was watching this emergent America and writing about it, right? The thing that captured his imagination and he was incredibly prescient about it was that Americans would see an issue and get together spontaneously to fix that thing or work on it or build it and create institutions around that. And he thought that this is amazing that they do this in a way that no one else does. And this is going to make them very successful. Okay. That's civil society, right? In communist China, they have a department, you know, if it was in the UK, it would be a ministry, right? But a department called the United Front Work Department, whose express purpose, right? It exists. It's one of the top most funded, by the way, of the departments to destroy or subvert civil society. So they can either put the Chinese Communist Party figurehead into it and run it in effect, that way destroying it, right? It stops being civil society, obviously, if it's controlled by the regime, right? Or if it won't, then they destroy it. That's what that does. And they do that both inside China and outside. These Chinese police stations you hear about, right? In America, that's United Front work. That's basically the way that the Chinese Communist Party does that with similar institutions in America, right? Which are ostensibly, and that way, controls the voice of the Chinese people. So, you know, you're thinking you're dealing with civil society organizations in Chinatown, you're actually dealing with the regime, right? So, of course, not all of them have been subverted overseas. They don't have that kind of power to do that, but internally they have. So externally, it's just a lot of them.
2: Yeah.
3: And I think this is just one example of something we don't understand. Like we've only really been starting to grasp that recently.
2: Jan Jakelic is the author of Killed to Order, China's Organ Harvesting Industry and the True Nature of America's Biggest Adversary. Also senior editor at the Epoch Times and host of American Thought Leaders. I enjoy when the author does some of my work for me because in the back of Killed to Order, there's an appendix with questions and answers to those who still might be somewhat skeptical or have additional queries about what's been laid out in the book. It is hard to believe. It's so extreme. It's hard to believe, as you put in the book, but the evidence is out there. Jan, thanks so much for joining us here on the Radio Free Hillsdale Hour.
3: Scott, thank you so much. And killedtoorder.com, if you're interested in the book, that's the Amazon, short link to the Amazon link, killedtoorder.com. And at the end, there's actually an email. I don't know if you may have noticed that as well, but it's an email that is only for people who have read the book. It's a very special one. I get really amazing letters from people, and I try to respond to all of them. So I would encourage you, if you do read the book, to use that email.
2: Wonderful. Killedtoorder.com for the direct link there. Jan, thanks so much.
3: Thank you.
2: Up next, Dr. Kelly Scott Franklin from Hillsdale's English Department joins us. We'll go inside another poem from Emily Dickinson. I'm Scott Bertram. This is the Radio Free Hillsdale Hour.

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3: Thank you for having me.
2: Continuing our brief walk through a few of Emily Dickinson's poems, and this time we will talk about Tell All the Truth, but Tell It Slant. And we begin with a reading, Dr. Franklin.
3: All right. Tell All the Truth, but Tell It Slant by Emily Dickinson. Tell all the truth, but tell it slant. Success in circuit lies too bright for our infirm delight, the truth's superb surprise. As lightning to the children eased with explanation kind, the truth must dazzle gradually, or every man be blind.
2: Tell the truth, but tell it slant. If someone hears this for the first time, what's her central piece of advice? What does it mean to tell the truth, but tell it slant?
3: Yes, that people have, we've puzzled over this one for many years. It's a clear command. It's a very assertive opening line. We are to tell all the truth, leaving nothing out. But she wants it told slantwise. She wants it told. And as you see in the second line, right, success in circuit lies. And I think for starters, I like to contrast like telling something directly or telling something straight with telling it in circuit. That is going around the thing, almost like a roundabout, right? You're going to cross, you're going to go straight, or you're going to go through the roundabout. I can never figure out roundabouts.
2: I hate roundabouts.
3: Yeah. But if you go around an object, you see more of it than if you face it head on. And so on the one hand, it could sound like she's saying, well, soften the truth or, and I do, there's something about, you know, having to deliver the truth in a way that's received, right? But I like to think that she's imagining the telling of it slant as actually a way to, number one, to actually bridge the gap between the truth and us, but then perhaps even to show something more about the thing, to reveal more about it. Too bright for our infirm delight, the truth's superb surprise. We're going to be kind of shocked or startled by the truth. And so you need that, you know, and in the discipline of rhetoric, they think about this, right? How do we communicate the truth or how do we persuade? But it has to be adapted to your audience, right? It has to be suited to who you're speaking to. So I think that's kind of the starting point for Dickinson.
2: It's a short poem. I want to focus on this comparison to lightning that she talks about. Lightning is something powerful, potentially dangerous, unpredictable, also temporary, though. Lightning is gone in a flash, quite literally. So what is that image? Why that image? What do you think she's suggesting about how humans can experience truth?
3: Yeah, I think she, the word for me, one of the key words there in that third line is infirm. The truth is too bright for our infirm delight. That is, our capacity to receive truth is limited.
2: Mm-hmm.
3: Dante talks about this in Purgatorio. The pilgrim sees an angel, an unfallen angel for the first time, and he's completely blinded by it. So that kind of the poet's job, it seems, or the teacher's job, or whoever it is that's going to take these words, it has to adapt the truth because there's something wrong with us, right? My eyesight isn't great yet. And so truth has to, it will blind me, as she says at the very end. And lightning's interesting because she actually uses a simile in that second stanza. And I like to think that for Dickinson, telling the truth slant is using metaphor. That I think that's what she's getting at is, and in the second stanza, we get a metaphor as lightning. She's going to give us a simile. I know this is a hot take for all you English teachers out there and grammarians, but I think simile and metaphor are the same thing. I'm going to take a stand right now. They're not different. You use like or as for simile, but it's the same thing. So she says she's using a metaphor as lightning to the children eased with explanation kind. So she says this is how an example of how you might do it or understand it this way. Mm-hmm. And children are scared of lightning. they're terrified by it. They might not understand it, but you might give them an explanation kind. And one of my students who wrote her thesis on Emily Dickinson, she proposed maybe this is like you tell them a story or a myth, or you say like, oh, they're having an argument. The thunderclouds are knocking into each other, or it's God bowling or something, like whatever your kind of analogy or metaphor is to help them understand it. And there's a kindness there. And metaphor, if it's going to give us success, it needs to really reveal and not obscure. It's gonna ease the truth to us because of our infirmity, because of our weakness. But it is gonna deliver something of the truth. So there's a statement there about what metaphor does. And poetry, which is full of metaphor, is still, I think, for Dickinson, gonna tell us the truth.
2: Talking with Dr. Kelly Scott Franklin, Associate Professor of English at Hillsdale College, about Emily Dickinson's poem, Tell All the Truth, But Tell It Slant. This is a very short, tightly structured poem. How does that economy of language perhaps reinforce her argument about the truth?
3: That's a good question. And Dickinson, some of her poems are really tight, really. And she would even write like on scraps of paper sometimes. So they'll have like the corner of an envelope on the flap. And so it fits into the angle. Are you a doodler? Yeah. She would use any scrap of paper she had sometimes. And so she.
2: I've read John Adams, the same thing. Paper was so expensive in Adams' time that when they went through all his artifacts, they found scraps and corners, and he'd write the tiniest print to fit what he was trying to say in that little piece of paper.
3: Amazing. Much to the chagrin of historians and biographers, right? Yeah. So Dickinson's used to working, you know, in those even physically cramped spaces of a little corner of an envelope. But I think maybe saying too much about it would kind of blunt the vision of the poem. We have this opening statement that she unpacks for us, and then the second stanza begins with a metaphor, really the one metaphor of the poem. And then she leaves it to us. But yeah, she's so concise. She doesn't spend a lot of time unpacking that. The truth, she leaves it. Maybe there's something mysterious still left over in the poem.
2: The poem sounds almost like a proverb or a set of instructions. Is that typical for Dickinson's work?
3: It's one of her modes. Yeah, she doesn't. It's not every poem, but I really have noticed that she'll begin. She has, you know, a poem that she'll have a poem that just begins with that aphorism or that kind of received wisdom. And sometimes the poem unpacks it and says like, hey, here's what this means, or here's how this would work out in a life. Other times she obliterates it. One of my favorite poems is the opening line is, they say that time assuages. You know, it's like everybody says, well, you know, time heals all ills, right? They say that time assuages. Time never did assuage. Like, she just immediately contradicts it. So Dickinson will take those received wisdoms, sometimes explode them, sometimes unpack them. This is one of the unpacking ones. She wants to give us a kind of injunction for how to speak, write, teach, and then gives us an example in what follows.
2: This poem can feel especially relevant today. There's a lot of talk about honesty and truth, bluntness, and there's that phrase that seeps into places. Oh, it's my truth. How might Dickinson speak to some of these modern debates?
3: Yeah, the opening line, tell all the truth. I think Dickinson's well aware of the subjective experience of reality, and she validates that. Like, when we experience reality, it's in some ways it's a truly unique experience. But I think there's no doubt in Dickinson's mind that there is the truth. And she, along with Emerson and some of these other 19th century writers, Melville, they're aware that the truth might be cosmic. It might be God. And so, you know, it's like in Indiana Jones and the Raiders of the Lost Ark. You're going to open up the Ark and then your face is going to get melted off. I think Dickinson's aware, like Emerson, like Melville, that the truth, capital T, is real, but it's like the Old Testament writers, you know, thinking about the tabernacle and the Holy of Holies, God and the truth are overwhelming, eternal, cosmic. And so I think she's thinking about that, but then knowing that even as weak and frail human beings, we're still called to have some kind of access to that, but it needs to be mediated.
2: Dr. Kelly Scott Franklin, Associate Professor of English at Hillsdale College, as we talk about the Emily Dickinson poem, Tell All the Truth, But Tell It Slant. Dr. Franklin, thanks for joining us here on the Radio Free Hillsdale Hour.
3: Thanks for having me.
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0: 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You are listening to the weekend edition of the O'Reilly Update. Coming up next, the news with Mike Slater.
4: Thanks, Bill. Here's what's happening this week in America. African invasion, Saudi land invasion, dad sentenced, and Trump might pull the nomination. It's all coming up, and Bill's going to be here with your message of the day. But first, incredible videos out of North Africa. Tens of thousands of migrants streaming into this Spanish-owned portion of Morocco. The Spanish Supreme Court made a ruling that police cannot stop migrants who come by sea. Well, there's this little small sliver of Morocco that's owned by the Spanish. And the Africans took advantage. Even if they just swim a couple yards from Moroccan territory to Spanish territory, there's nothing the police or military can do about it. Well, the local government of this city called Madrid and said, can you please declare a national emergency, deploy the military? They finally did. 3,000 Spanish troops are now in the city. But don't think that the military is going to be there to stop the migrants from entering Spanish territory as much as be there to make it a more orderly invasion. The current president of Spain is a member of the Spanish Socialist Workers' Party. Not too different from our Democratic Socialists of America Party. Saudi Arabia is preparing a possible sea and land invasion against the Houthis in Yemen. The goal here is to break the chokehold that they have on oil exports through their Red Sea. So about 80% of Saudi Arabia's oil moves through the Strait of Hormuz. 20% goes through the Red Sea. Saudi Arabia has been and will make more investments of moving oil through the Red Sea, but Yemen's in the way. The Saudi Defense Ministry said that 14 states, including Turkey, Pakistan, Egypt, Sudan, they've all issued a joint statement supporting a multinational maritime defense coalition. The Houthis are aligned with Iran. They said they're imposing a toll on all ships, just like Iran trying to do in the Strait of Hormuz. Saudi Arabia asked a group of European countries, including Germany, France, England, UK, to join their Red Sea coalition. Yesterday, we reported on a school murderer that was sentenced to life in prison without parole. Well, his dad was just sentenced as well. His dad gave him one of the guns that his son used to kill two students and two teachers back in 2024. The judge said, it is clear you failed as a parent. He's now one of a handful of parents who have been criminally charged for their child's school shootings. Two Republican senators are against Todd Blanche to be confirmed for the Attorney General, Tom Tillis, John Cornyn. They're on their way out the door. The president said he may pull the nomination of Blanche, but not really. As soon as Cornyn and Tillis are out, Trump said he'll renominate Blanche again. Mike Slater from the podcast Politics by Faith. Bill O'Reilly has your message of the day. Next.
5: 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Time now for the O'Reilly Update message of the day. Hey, I'm thinking about the White House Correspondents' Dinner. I know it was last week, but the entire event was a setup. I attended the gathering in April when a crazed gunman tried to enter the ballroom. Shortly after that, President Trump vowed to do the dinner again. Well, last Friday, the gala went forward with a much smaller crowd. They were generally surly, the journalists in the room. It was dominated by CNN and the left-leaning networks that despise Donald Trump. So here's the con. The president had to know he would never get a single laugh from this crowd. They were not there to have a good time. There was no sense of camaraderie whatsoever. The vibe was, we hate you. Not everybody, but the majority. But here comes the hammer. The White House Correspondents Association then doled out awards designed to embarrass the President of the United States. That is called the fix is in. And it was calculated. The Wall Street Journal people ran up there. And Trump is suing that newspaper. Caitlin Collins from CNN ran up there. And obviously we all know that Ms. Collins and the president are not friendly. Mr. Trump handled it, but the whole thing was wrong. I'm Bill O'Reilly. I approve the message by writing it. You can reach me, Bill at BillO'Reilly.com, Bill at BillO'Reilly.com, name in town if you wish to opine. Let's get to the mail. We got Carrie McGee, Livermore, California. Mr. O'Reilly, I concur with your view that the White House Correspondents' Dinner was arranged in a manner likely to place President Trump at a disadvantage, and the speech itself did little to offset that impression. It struck me as overly long, not especially funny, and the pointed remark directed at journalist Caitlin Collins appeared undignified. My husband and I found those passages particularly uncomfortable to watch. I'm not going to argue with that. I mean, look, I don't know why the president bothers with Caitlin Collins, as I said yesterday. But the whole setup thing was wrong. And you need to know what you're watching. That's why I reported on it. Rose Valadez, Texas Hill Country. Love it. Love the Texas Hill Country. Every time I'm down there, I can't get enough of it. It's something about it. It's best to go in the fall. But anyway, Rose, you're lucky to live there. I watched most of the no-spin episodes, but I couldn't disagree with you more on the correspondent dinner event. I thought President Trump was brilliant and had total control of the room. He had control. Brilliant. Up to you. In a moment, something you might not know. 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The average American consumes 3,000 calories every day. Most popular meals, according to Grubhub, pizza, pasta, tacos, hamburgers. The typical family of four spends about $100 each week on groceries, mostly on breakfast and dinner. Around the world, a person's diet varies from country to country. Here are a few examples. In Russia, when you wake up, the day begins with pickled eggs and porridge. Many folks in Moscow enjoy a light lunch. Dinner features beet soup, roasted meat, vegetables, vodka, of course. For the Japanese, it's about fish. Day begins with steamed mackerel. A seafood broth is served for lunch. At dinner, folks in the land of the rising sun eat tuna with horseradish. Chinese start the morning with congee, a traditional gruel made from overcooked rice. In the evening, residents there enjoy roast pork with steamed vegetables. In India, it's about spice. Typical meal consists of stewed protein, flatbread, and more than 25 herbs, including curry, turmeric, coriander, cinnamon. Folks in Mumbai also enjoy the heat. The Indians cook with the hottest peppers in the world. Some dishes feature ghost chili. It's 200 times spicier than the jalapeno. To South Africa, where the country boasts cuisines from England, Africa, Holland, Belgium, France. Typical breakfast includes bread, coffee, pastries. For dinner, it's all about the braai, the traditional barbecue, consisting of pork, lamb, beef, slow-cooked over an open flame. And here's something else you might not know, even if you're hungry. One of the strangest breakfast items in the world can be found in the UK. 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
0: 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I am Bill O'Reilly. 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
7: Wildfires rage in the Pacific Northwest. I'm Carmen Roberts, Fox News. Thousands of families have evacuated as fast-moving wildfires tear through the eastern Washington state, and the National Guard has joined the fight.
8: It's a tragedy what we're seeing over there. I think when the sun sets and the sun rises in the morning, I think we're going to be in shock to see some of the scenes that that emerge out of there.
7: Washington National Guard General Gent Walsh on Fox News. And fires are also burning in Oregon and Washington State, and three major fires burning around Spokane destroyed at least 600 structures, threatened others, and have left thousands of customers without power. Washington Governor Bob Ferguson has declared a statewide emergency and a burn ban as that devastation continues to unfold. Just as another U.S. strike on Iran appeared imminent, President Trump hit the brakes. He says his Gulf allies pressed him to pursue talks. Fox's Trey Yingst is in Tel Aviv.
9: Overnight, President Trump posted to Truth Social saying that Iran and other Middle Eastern countries asked that he hold off any attack in that the perimeters of a deal has been agreed to. He went on to say this would include the immediate, complete, and total opening of the Hormuz Strait and an end to Iran's nuclear threat. Reports indicate that assurances were made by Iran's foreign minister, one of the country's top negotiators. Secretary Rubio told Fox News that while these negotiations unfold, the regime must change their behavior.
10: The regime has to change. You may not have a regime change, but the regime has to change. The Iranian regime traditionally has been expeditionary. In essence, their view is they don't want to just govern Iran. They want to govern the region.
9: We have been here before, the Iranians saying that they want a deal, and then the war resumes.
7: And in other news, we have about 4,400 flight attendants at Canada's second largest airline who went on strike today at WestJet. 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
7: Attorneys for Luigi Mangione argue his upcoming state trial for charges of killing healthcare CEO Brian Thompson should be broadcast live. They say not doing so would be a violation of his constitutional rights to a public trial.
23: Luigi Mangione's defense lawyers say the court is limiting who and what press can cover his upcoming New York state trial, violating Mangione's right to a public trial. Mangione's lawyers argue the court is choosing not to allow an overflow room to let everyone witness the trial despite having the capacity to do so. They allege reporters allowed to cover the trial were handpicked in some secret process and that Mangione was never given a chance to object before any of this was decided. Together, his lawyers say this violates Mangione's First, Sixth, and 14th Constitutional Amendment rights.
7: Fox's Brian Yenis in New York City. And state law prohibits broadcasting or videotaping criminal trials with witnesses. Mangione's trial is set to begin next month. Republican Senator Bernie Moreno of Ohio says his son-in-law, his former son-in-law, Max Miller, should not serve in Congress. But Congressman Miller is pushing back, denying abuse claims made by his ex-wife and releasing documents he says refute them and stating that he will win re-election in November.
24: This is an issue that is currently part of a divorce and part of litigation that's in a courtroom. And the court should be handling this, which is clearly ongoing. And that's where this needs to be, not in a television studio.
7: Miller on CBS's Face the Nation. Spider-Man Brand New Day makes box office history in its first weekend, becoming the second biggest North American opening with $355 million in ticket sales.
25: What is happening to me?
26: Did you miss me, Spidey?
7: And the film came in just shy of Avengers Endgame's haul in 2019, which was $357 million. I'm Carmen Roberts. This is Fox News.
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0: The KCRG TV 9 First Alert forecast. Today seeing mostly sunny skies with a high of 79. Northeast winds at 5 to 15 miles per hour. Mostly clear tonight with a low of 59. Northeast winds at 5 to 10 miles per hour. Tomorrow seeing mostly sunny skies, a high of 81. Partly cloudy skies for tomorrow night, a low of 62. I'm TV 9 First Alert Storm Team Meteorologist Camille Linka on News Talk 1540 KXCL.
1: Right now it's 78 degrees on Iowa's News and Talk Station.
2: It's time for Legends of Success with John Resnick. 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
3: And welcome to today's edition of Legends of Success, the program that brings you the fascinating stories and interviews with America's most successful and respected entrepreneurs. I'm John Resnick, and thank you for sharing part of your day with us. In January of 2002, Legends of Success debuted, but as I look back to my first interview, I could not have been blessed with a better guest to help me out and kick off that show. And we're going to welcome him today. We're going to welcome him back. You know, as legends go, Dick Yuengling, the president and the fifth generation owner of Yuengling Brewery, has created a tremendous success out of a once struggling to survive business. In an industry with flat sales and tremendous struggles, news reports describe Yuengling as on fire. What are the secrets of this unique brand and its fiercely loyal following? One of the secrets is Dick Yuengling, and we're going to hear from him right now. Let's bring him back. Dick, welcome back to Legends of Success.
4: Well, you're flattering there, John. Thank you for inviting me.
3: Well, it's so nice. And, you know, looking back, Dick, you've been my friend here. I appreciate it so much, but got to ask you a question here. Back on Monday, June 3rd, 2002, the Pottsville Republican ran a newspaper on our show, and your picture's there. And you know I was a little scared starting out. The article says, the show debuted on January 12th, and a week later, Resnick brought on his first guest, Dick Yuengling. This is a quote. "I think I had to help calm him down," said Yuengling with a laugh about Resnick's performance as host. I mean, I guess you were laughing, but I wasn't.
4: Well, look what happened to your show. You grew right along with us. You did a great job.
3: Well, it was a laugh, I tell you. I was between you and my producer and friend Michael Parks. I don't know what was going on, but I will say the next quote was... that I was blessed to have Yuengling as my first guest, and I could not have had a better first guest. I thank you, Dick. Your kindness is great.
4: Again, we're proud to be there.
3: Well, thank you. You know, every generation, I guess, faces their own unique challenges to survive and grow a business. And before we look, Dick, at what you've been through, which is pretty tremendous, what you've overcome and you still overcome, I'd like you to highlight a couple major obstacles that maybe your previous generations had before you came along, and then we want to examine most of this show, Dick Yuengling and your team and what you're doing today, okay?
4: Every member of the family that has owned the brewery has been through, a crisis at one time or another. I mean, we lived through the Civil War. You know, most people can't relate to the age of our company. We lived through the Civil War, the First World War, Prohibition. Prohibition was... in effect from around 1917, depending on when the state that you're in ratified the Prohibition Amendment. Mm-hmm. It lasted until 1933, so it wasn't a 1 or 2 year deal. It was devastating to most breweries. Once you close the doors in a brewery, it's hard to get your machinery running again, and most breweries never reopened. Mm. What we did... and it was my grandfather at that time was in charge. He made a commitment that he was going to keep his employees working, and we made a near beer, which is less than 0.5% of alcohol in it. So we actually brewed beer the way we always did, and then we had a machine here, and it was still here when I started in 1958. It was called a de-alcoholizer, and that took the alcohol back out of the beer. Mm. And then you could bottle it or put it in kegs and sell it to taverns. who I would assume eventually spiked it with maybe the alcohol that went down the drain.
5: Well, I'm sure you guys didn't know anything about that.
4: We didn't get involved in that. That's correct. But, you know, that was certainly an issue with my grandfather's era. And as beer returned, you ran into the Second World War just eight years later, and then materials were very difficult to get. You couldn't get tin for cans. You couldn't get new kegs because aluminum was being used in war materials. You couldn't get grain to make your beer. It was very, very difficult time, and they would give you as much grain as you had the previous year just to keep you alive.
5: So no growth.
4: So you weren't allowed to grow. That's correct. Now you had in 1945, you had all these soldiers coming back from both the European theater and the Japanese theater. All these guys wanted to come back and have beers, and it was hard to get. I mean, you just couldn't turn the production facilities on to make cans and bottles and kegs and whatever it was required to produce your product.
5: Sure.
4: So they were difficult times, and as time went on, the Eisenhower administration put into effect the interstate highway system, and that made it easier for the big national brewers who was Miller and, of course, Anheuser-Busch in those days, to transport their product. There was hundreds of, or actually thousands of small breweries in the late 40s, early 50s, and it was all basically either localized or at least regionalized. Mm-hmm. Well, now it gave the national breweries an opportunity to transport their products by either rail or trucks that were getting bigger and of course using this new interstate highway system. So that became a problem. Now they were putting all the small breweries out of business.
5: Sure.
4: And eventually that's basically what happened. We were lucky through the 50s and 60s and even the 70s that we survived. We just hung in there and outlasted a lot of the smaller breweries in the state of Pennsylvania that were hanging on just like we were.
5: Well, it's incredible. I know that after Prohibition, I believe you sent a special gift to the White House, your family, didn't you?
4: Well, they sent a truckload of beer down to Washington, to Roosevelt, and I think many other breweries did the same thing.
5: Sure.
4: You know, I don't think that was an unusual thing. I believe they sent it down to not only Roosevelt, but the whole Congress, and as a celebratory thing to do stop the Prohibition thing.
5: Sure. You know, it's incredible because, Dick, first time I think I met you was at Susquehanna University's Family Business Program kickoff, and you know as well as I do that the statistics of any family business surviving even to a third generation to the grandparents is less than 10%. You're now fifth. I know that Debbie and Jennifer are along. That'll be six. It's got to be less than 1%.
4: And each of those has a baby boy, so that's seven.
5: Well,
4: but that's a little bit down the road because the kids are only 2 years old.
5: Yeah. You know, what's funny is, and beyond that, I'm sure you'll have them working there by the time they're five.
4: I'm trying to get them down here. That's correct.
5: That's great. Ladies and gentlemen, you're listening to Legends of Success. I'm John Resnick. We are very honored today to bring on a true legend, Dick Yuengling, the fifth generation visionary CEO of Yuengling Brewery, America's oldest brewery. When we get back, I'm going to ask Dick about the little bit of a tussle he had to hold on to that tag, America's oldest brewery. And we're going to find out what makes Dick Yuengling so unique in an industry of consolidation, of failures, of fighting the big guys. He's winning. When we get back, we're going to tell you the rest of the story, as Paul Harvey would call it, of Dick Yuengling, and we're going to find out what makes him so different than all his competitors. I'm John Resnick, and you're listening to Legends of Success.
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14: 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If you don't, and if you can't pronounce it, and if you can't read it, you probably can't.
9: Bloomberg's Isabel Lee reports that's leading to a gray market for peptides made overseas without prescriptions or insurance coverage, some of which will only take Bitcoin for purchase.
14: To buy peptides from Chinese vendors, they've seen a 700% year-over-year increase.
9: Isabel says one advocacy group is calling it the Wild Wild West, but the FDA has formed a committee to explore making some popular peptides legally in the U.S. Nathan Hager, Bloomberg Radio.
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3: We're back on Legends of Success. I'm John Resnick, and we have our guest, Dick Gingling, the president of America's oldest brewery, Yuengling Brewery. And I got to tell you, a Yuengling distributor by the name of Brewery Products in York, Pennsylvania, hosted a meet and greet Dick Gingling event. Now, I'm friends. Dick and I have a mutual friend who owns the Brewery Products, John Kissy. And I spoke with John. He said he invited all the Brewery Products retailers and their staff in four counties to come to this event. He told me that over 600 people showed up, and Dick Gingling was there from 3 p.m. to 9 p.m. most of the time, signing autographs and never stopped to eat. Dick, you've kind of become more than a cult figure. You've got a following. The one time you were here, we left, and there are people out there having you sign bottles. What in the world are you doing to create such a strong image?
4: Well, there's not too many others. A lot less brewers around than there are rock stars, so maybe a brewer's autograph is more valuable than a rock star's. I don't know. That thing down at brewery products was very, very flattering, John. Every bit of 600 people showed up, and they were the bar owners and the tavern owners and restaurants in New York and over through Gettysburg. I guess it's Adams County, and I don't know how many counties he covers down there. It's about three, four counties.
5: Yeah, four counties.
4: All the retail distributors down through that market and their people, they all showed up, and it was really a nice thing that Johnny Cassie did at Brewery Products.

0: of a battle just to hold on to the America's oldest brewery tagline. What happened? Tell the listeners about that.
1: Well, it started probably in, I think a small brewer up in Massachusetts went out of business in the mid-50s, and we through attrition, acquired the title America's Oldest Brewers. And we never copyrighted it, and we never trademarked it or whatever you're supposed to do with that type of a tagline. And we went to Washington to have this done, and Molson objected to it. Their lawyers in Washington picked up on it, and Molson out of Canada objected to it and protested us trying to have this copyrighted.
0: And why is that, Dick?
1: Well, because they were founded in the 1770s, I believe, up in Canada.
0: Right.
1: But we never claimed to be, you know, Canada's oldest brewery. They do claim to be North America's oldest brewery. So what happened was that the judge ruled that America is deemed to be the United States, and we won the right in court to proclaim ourselves for the second time as the oldest brewery in America.
0: But
1: I think rightfully so. I don't think anybody thinks of the America's oldest brewery as somebody that's made in Canada.
0: I used the
1: terminology to the judge that when Kate Smith sings "God Bless America," she's not singing about Saskatchewan.
0: That's what I was looking
1: that
0: for.
1: That might have swung his vote. I don't know.
0: That's what I was looking for. That antidote. That was great. That's got to get down to history a bit. But it's true, though. You know,
1: it is true.
0: You do think of America. Dick, going back, what are your earliest memories of the business as a kid? I mean, how young were you when you started working there?
1: Well, I started here when I was 15 in 1958, and I worked around the packaging operation. I did some work on some properties because I was only, you know, 15 years old. They didn't want me working around the beer too much, but I did odd jobs around the brewery. I didn't really do a lot. This was between my probably freshman and sophomore year at high school, maybe my sophomore to junior year. I can't remember. But I did odd jobs around the brewery, and the next year I came back again, and you know, the day school would end, I'd find myself, I'm back to work again, and I work right up until Labor Day when school started again. And I just enjoyed it. Why? I don't know. I always had a work ethic that I think it's just born into you. I don't think you can develop it. It's just a work ethic that I was born into, and I knew that the small brewers were going out of business in those days, and I just felt as America's oldest brewery and the quality product line that we had, that we could be a survivor. If we could just outlast the next guy and then the next guy, we would pick up some of their customers. And basically, John, that's what happened. And here we are. Now we're in competition with Anheuser-Busch and you know, Miller and Coors out there, which are the biggest three largest brewers in the United States.
0: Well, you're number six, correct?
1: We probably are better. We're probably five.
0: Wow.
1: I think Bud, Miller, Coors, and then I think Pabst Blue Ribbon, that doesn't have a brewery, really. All their beer is contract brewed.
0: Sure.
1: And I believe we're next.
0: Well, let me ask you this. You know, I know for a while, as family businesses go, you left the business at a certain point, then you came back. Now, the reason I want to bring this up, because people don't know the real story, and you know, I want to set the record straight. When you were coming on the show the second time in 2003, I ran into a woman who used to live in Pottsville, and she said, "John, who do you have coming up? Who are your guests?" So I've got Dick Engling coming on for the second time. I'm really proud. And this lady was from Pottsville. I won't mention her name. She says, "Oh, we all know how he made his money. He inherited it." And the reason I want to bring this up is to set the record straight that I know what the business was like when you took over, and describe for the listeners, when you came back from working in the wholesale business to the family business, what was the scene, what condition was it in, and what were you faced with, Dick?
1: Well, when I took it over, I bought it from my father in 1985, and
0: right.
1: The company really wasn't in bad shape in those days. My dad had attained his 150th anniversary in 1979, and they got a lot of publicity. Plus, a lot of the local people started supporting the brand when they hadn't before.
0: Mm-hmm.
1: So we really weren't in bad shape.

0: shape when I bought it in 1985.
1: But you bought it, though. You bought it.
0: Oh, I bought it. Absolutely, I bought it. And but it was the 50s and 60s that were the tough days. But we continued. We grew the business. I mean, I got aggressive with my hiring. I brought in a great sales manager. And we latched on to great wholesalers like Brewery Products that we were talking about earlier, and these guys have gone out and done the job for us and got our brands out before the public. Our 40% of our business is draft beer, which is four times higher than the national average. Most breweries only sell about 10% of their production is draft beer. Ours is 40 to 45%, which is important because of the fact that your brand is accepted on premise. The fine restaurants and bars that have draft beer serve our beer, and that's hard to do against the big brewers. But our brand is well accepted by it has great consumer acceptance. So our beer sells very strongly on draft, and it's quite a compliment, John.
1: It's a compliment, but we know the condition. I mean, your dad did have some tough years in 50s and 60s, and, of course, his father, and it goes back to your great-great-grandfather, but I know there's been an awful lot of changes since you've taken over. As a matter of fact, we get back here from a break, Dick. I'm going to ask, what did you do your first 100 days? And another thing for the listeners, recently we profiled the story of Ray Kroc, who passed away, but he was the entrepreneur that built McDonald's, and we had his right-hand person here. I'm going to ask Dick Yuengling, when he came in, how did he assemble his team? For you business owners and entrepreneurs that are listening, you got to surround yourself with the best available people. One of those guys, I'll give you a hint, his first name is Dave, his last name is Casanelli, who's a brilliant guy. And we're going to talk how Dick assembled the team, what are his strengths, what are his weaknesses, and what does it take to build a successful business against your competitors like they're doing. The newspaper report said their sales are on fire at a time when sales are flat. I'm John Resnick. 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My guest today is Dick Yuengling. We'll be back right after this.
2: 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Dan Cathy is the president of Chick-fil-A.
3: Is there a piece of advice, a single piece of advice you can give young entrepreneurs and students or someone in business right now who's having the toughest time of their life in business, but they realize they've got to carry on?
4: John, I would say go out there and find great mentors. There's, you know, regardless of where your business is, you know, whether it's a $1 million business that aspires to be a $5 million business or a $5 million business that aspires to be a $100 million business, go out there and spend time and hang out with people that are 5 years on down the road from you are. I think it greatly accelerates the whole learning curve. You can compress that learning curve and find, you know, four or five great people. Buy you a plane ticket, do some traveling, you know, spend some time on the telephone. 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When I spend time with people like that, it really inspires me, and it really accelerates my whole thinking process. There's so much for us to learn. And as I said earlier, you know, when the student is ready, the teacher will appear.
2: To learn more about the Legends, visit legendsofsuccess.com. Keeping you happy, keeping you informed.
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7: Doesn't seem to be working as it should, take inventory of what kinds of things you're putting into it. There are three basic layers in a septic system. Fats, grease, and oil float on the top. The middle layer is mostly clear, partially treated water, and the bottom layer is for the solids. If too many solids go in, you'll have to pump the system a lot more often, which is expensive. Extension soil management specialist Deanne Presley at Kansas State University says there are two categories of items that can wreak havoc in a septic system. Presley calls them cloggers and killers. Some people make interesting choices about what to flush.
11: A disposable diaper would be a clogger. Cat litter, there are flushable types of cat litter and flushable types of baby wipes, but I would not actually flush anything, even if it said it was flushable, besides toilet paper. That goes for feminine hygiene products too. Nothing besides toilet paper and human waste should be flushed down the toilet.
7: The septic system also depends on beneficial bacteria and microorganisms to break down the waste. They can't do their job if you pour too many killers down the drain.
11: Standard household chemicals, a tremendous amount of bleach is a bad idea because that can mess up the biological activity. But your septic system will come back from some of those products. Biological activity comes back very quickly. Although you might sterilize your system for a while, that activity will come back.
7: Many of these chemicals could also contaminate nearby groundwater. Presley says to discard harsh chemicals through a local household hazardous waste program and put food waste in a compost pile. Learn more about managing your septic at livingthecountrylife.com. I'll see you in the country.
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12: The KCRG TV 9 First Alert Forecast. Today seeing mostly sunny skies with a high of 79, northeast winds at 5 to 15 miles per hour. Mostly clear tonight with a low of 59, northeast winds at 5 to 10 miles per hour. Tomorrow seeing mostly sunny skies, a high of 81, partly cloudy skies for tomorrow night, a low of 62. I'm TV 9 First Alert Storm Team Meteorologist Camille Linka on News Talk 1540 KXEL.
13: We have 79 degrees now on News Talk 1540 KXEL.
1: We're back on Legends of Success. I'm John Resnick. Today, my guest and your guest is Dick Yuengling, the president of the fifth generation owned Yuengling Brewery, America's oldest brewery. He's got the sixth generation. You came on board. You left the business for a while. Why did you leave in the first place, and then why did you come back?
0: Well, I was young, and I was aggressive, and I wanted to grow our business, and I to do it, I felt we had to spend money in the plant to upgrade our some of our systems. And you know, John, it's easy to spend somebody else's money.
1: Sure.
0: And it was probably money, when as I look back, that my father didn't have. And I kind of got disgusted, and I left, and I bought a beer distributorship, the local beer distributorship. That's all I know is beer. I didn't go to college. I came here right out of high school, but I bought a local beer distributorship that was a Pabst Blue Ribbon and a Rolling Rock and a Carling Black Label.
1: Oh, boy.
0: So I represented those three brands locally.
1: Mm-hmm.
0: I also sold Yuengling and some of the other local beers, and this was back in 1974. That's really the reason I left, and as it turns out, it was a very good experience. I met people within the business, other brewers, sales reps for the brewers. I got ideas from the companies that I was representing. I met other wholesalers in the business, and you could see who were the good ones and who weren't.
1: Sure.
0: And when I was given an opportunity to come back here 11 years later, some of those wholesalers are in our system today. And one person in particular was a gentleman by the name of Tony Casanelli, who at that time was the brand manager for Rolling Rock, the sales manager for the Rolling Rock Brewery.
1: Mm-hmm.
0: So he had left Rolling Rock when the family sold them back in about 84, and he was working for a wholesaler in Philadelphia, And I asked him to come and work for me. He said, well, give me a chance to, you know, get my feet in the ground with my new company and see how this plays out. And he said, but meanwhile, he said, let's sit down and talk. And eventually, a couple months later, their company got our brand in Philadelphia, and that's where this whole thing started. He was a sales manager for L&M Beverage, represented a couple brands in the five-county Philadelphia market, and he brought our brands from virtually nowhere to probably the top-selling draft beer brand in the Philadelphia market. During all this, his son had graduated from Villanova, and he had worked for an importing beer company called All Brands, and he wasn't happy there. And his father asked me to give him an opportunity to work for us, and that's when I hired his son David. And David's the one that spearheaded our tremendous growth through additional products, additional packaging schemes of the products that we have, placed our brands in good wholesaler networks, and basically he's the guy that's brought our company along. I just hired him, that's all.
1: Yeah, well, what do you think your strengths are, and what are your weaknesses, and then who did you bring in to fill your weaknesses, Dick?
0: Well, that was one of the weaknesses that we had, was the sales network, and when David came in as sales and marketing manager, he brought some top-flight sales reps in that represent us up and down the East Coast.
1: Mm-hmm.
0: I noticed that when you mentioned you brought some new affiliates on that are running your show on the air.
1: Yes.
0: I think four of the five are in our marketing area, everyone but the Youngstown, Ohio market, where we're not in there yet.
1: Why don't you sell it there? There's such a demand.
0: Well, we grow basically in contiguous states and adjacent states in Ohio and West Virginia. We just haven't gotten there yet. We just opened New York. We're doing very well in New York State. We've just recently opened North Carolina, I mean, within the last year, and we're really doing very well there, and we're opening South Carolina.
1: Mm-hmm.
0: And then we'll go to Georgia, and we're working our way up and down the East Coast for the simple reason that we have a brewery down in Tampa, Florida, and so we can service those markets from the South.
1: Mm-hmm.
0: We'll start heading into the Western states as time goes on.
1: Now, let me ask you, when you there's talking about the brewery in Tampa, you several years ago, a number of years ago, you took what you quoted as a major risk in an article, I think it was in the Pittsburgh Post-Gazette. You took a double-barreled risk. You went out and you borrowed $50 million for a plant in Pennsylvania and at the same time bought something in Tampa. How in the world do you get the financing? How did you pull that off? I mean, that had to be just a tremendous risk in your industry.
0: Well, business is a risk, but it's having the confidence in your company and the confidence in your people. The confidence in the sales manager that I had hired in David,
1: mm-hmm.
0: Casanelli, and you know, we were totally sold out of beer at the oldest brewery in America. We were totally sold out of beer for probably 7 or 8 years, and we announced that we were going to build a new plant, new facility here in Pottsville, and as that got under construction, we're still out of beer and running the risk of losing our consumer base because they'd go to buy a case of beer and it wasn't available. So at this, just about 6 months after the announcement that we were going to build this new plant, the Stroh Brewery Company decides that they didn't want to be in the business anymore, and we were looking for about 1.5 million barrel brewery that was within the realm of possibility of us satisfying that capacity.
1: Sure.
0: That was in Tampa, even though it was so far away. I went down there and looked at the plant. Some of the employees were still there. They hadn't closed it completely yet. I liked the people that were there. The management people were in there, a plant manager, the brewmaster. Many of the employees were still there. Now, these are people that had lost their jobs at least three times.
1: Is that right?
0: Because the plant was built by Schlitz and closed. It was taken over by Pabst and closed, and then it was taken over by Stroh's, and now they closed it. So, you know, they didn't know who we were. They didn't know what our plan was. I don't know that they really had a lot of confidence that their jobs were going to be secured in the future. But today, that plant's doing very well. I have great employees down there. And it turned out to be an excellent purchase in that it wasn't that expensive, because there's not much you can do with an old brewery. You know, can't give it away, but it's it's really not very valuable to anybody. So unless it's another brewer,
1: you betcha,
0: and that's why I bought it, and it's turning out to be a godsend.
1: I'm John Resnick. We'll be back right after this on Legends of Success.
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1: We're back on Legends of Success. I'm John Resnick. Today, I am so honored to welcome back my friend Dick Gingling, who helped me kick off Legends of Success in January of 2002. Again, we were on one station back then. Dick Gingling mentioned in the Pottsville Republican newspaper he had to come on to calm me down, and that was the truth. A moment ago, before we took our break, I was asking Dick, as he's grown, in 2002 when we first came on, how many states were you in, Dick?
0: And well, distributors? At that time we were probably in six.
1: And now?
0: Maybe five. Well, we're only in nine states now, but our sales are comparable with other regional brewers who are in 48 states or 50 states in some cases. I don't know whether Samuel Adams goes to Hawaii or Alaska with beer, but I know they're in 48 states, and our sales have surpassed theirs.
1: That's serious saturation.
0: Well, yeah, we're up and down the East Coast. We're over in Alabama, and then we're North Carolina, Virginia, Maryland, Delaware, New Jersey, Pennsylvania, and New York.
1: It's great. By the way, congratulations. So, what I hear about Myrtle Beach?
0: Well, it's certainly a good beer market. There's a lot of Northeasterners go down there, and the key to expansion, John, is to get a wholesaler in a state that you want to go into that is receptive to your brands, knows what your brand can do. Sales-wise, how our brand can help his business, how much he's going to invest in our brand, or is he going to expect everything from the brewer?
1: Sure,
0: we can't finance all the sales efforts from our company. They have to kick in, and that's what we look for, and that's one of the biggest problems that we're faced with today. There's so much consolidation certainly not only in the brewing industry, but in the distributor end of the business too. The Miller Coors distributors are getting together, and it's all one house. Now you're vying for their time and effort. So that's a challenge that we're faced with. They have to realize what our brand can do for their business. We get a customer and it sticks. You know, they don't flip-flop brands. When they try our brand, they seem to stick with it. When they put our brand on draft in a given restaurant, it seems to stick. We went down to Myrtle Beach and we surveyed the market, and before we've even sent beer down there, we've got 120 draft beer commitments.
1: Wow.
0: In that, just the Myrtle Beach market. Well, so, I mean, our brand does sell.
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1: We're back on Legends of Success. I'm John Resnick, and we have our guest, Dick Yingling, the president of America's oldest brewery, Yingling Brewery. What are your greatest strategic challenges today, Dick?
0: Well, trying to get the attention, as I said, from the wholesalers that we're involved with, trying to compete on a national level. Or on a local level, really, with the national brands, that's very difficult. We're used to a certain system of distributing beer in the state of Pennsylvania, and as we move into other states, different states have different distribution systems. You can buy beer in gas stations and convenience stores in many states, and other states it's grocery stores, other states it's liquor stores. So we have to learn to adapt to the system of selling in each state that we go into. And that's been an experience for us.
1: I would think the Anheuser-Busch's and the Miller's almost dictate and dominate so strong. How the world does a Yingling compete with someone? How much bigger is Miller and Anheuser-Busch compared to Yingling?
0: Well, but Anheuser-Busch is 100 times bigger than we are.
1: That's right. How in the world do you knock up against them? You've got with such fierce loyalty, I must add.
0: Well, as we expand, that's why we go in adjacent states. As we expand, we get into a grocery chain or a convenience chain, a C-store chain, and there's ratings on whose beer is selling in each one of these states, and basically they find out what's selling in North Carolina, so those stores in South Carolina and Georgia, they want our brand, so you get shelf space, and the more shelf space you get, the more beer you sell.
1: Now, mostly it's contiguous states. Now, somebody mentioned, are you in Alabama now?
0: We went over to Alabama because there was a wholesaler over there that only serviced part of the state, but he needed a brand. He's a good guy and was willing to put a nice financial commitment towards our brand, and it's paid off. We're doing very, very well in Alabama. I mean, for a small brewer from Pennsylvania, we're doing very well, you know?
1: Yeah, small brewer from Pennsylvania. Yeah, everybody should be
0: successful. That's who we play. We're the little guy from Pennsylvania.
1: What are you doing in sales now, total, Dick?
0: Well, we did 1,330,000 barrels last year, and you know, I don't, when we hit that, I don't know whether we did that kind of volume in the last 50 years.
1: 1,300,000 barrels. Yeah. How does that equate to like retail sales or dollar sales for people to understand?
0: Well, it's over $100 million. I can't tell you exactly what the dollar figure is, but it's well over in excess of $100 million. I have problems myself. I'm small business oriented, and I have a little bit of problems adjusting to the growth of our company. I still think I'm running this tiny little brewery here, and I'm not.
1: You know, speaking of that, tell me, what is a day in a life, a work day in the life of Dick Yingling? What do you do all day?
0: Well, I kind of oversee the operations in the both Pottsville plants. I'm here. I get up at 4:45 in the morning. I'm here 4:15, and I just get my day set. And I have meetings with people. I have salespeople coming in. They're trying to sell us different types of machinery, new ideas, point of sale. Basically, I just oversee the operations of our two plants and make sure that the beer is getting produced and out fulfilling orders.
1: Yeah, well, that's what I understand. I think as John Cassie told me once, he could call there at 6:30 in the morning, you could be unloading trucks. There's nothing you don't do.
0: That could be very possible. And back before we had the new brewery built, it was very probable at that time. So,
1: well, I'm glad everything's going well. What's your goal in the next 5 years? Where do you think you'll be, Dick?
0: Well, I don't set goals, John. I don't say we want to be here or be there. Mm-hmm. I come in here every day and I try to do the best we possibly can, and we try to open markets when we feel we can service those particular markets. We have to make sure that we're going to have enough product on hand to be able to open a state. We like to open a whole state at one time. In the summertime, we're the summer selling season. We've done a tremendous job along the New Jersey and the Delaware and now the North Carolina shore areas where business just explodes in the summertime, and that's a portion of business that we've never enjoyed before. And it's only maybe the last 5 years that we've benefited from sales at the shore area. So our business takes off tremendously in the summertime, and it before it would go up maybe 10-15%, but today it goes skyrocketing because of the amount of beer we sell at the Rehoboth Beach and the Jersey Shore and up and down the different coastal markets.
1: You're one guy I guarantee everybody is championing on, because I think most people are believers in you, Dick. I'm telling you.
0: Well, that's very kind of you.
1: You know, Dick, a moment ago we're talking about building up and down the East Coast, and you're doing a phenomenal job. But what about local support and supporting local markets? What are you doing there?
0: Well, we depend very much on the local market, and central Pennsylvania in particular. It's, Pennsylvania's lost an awful lot of industry in my tenure here for the last 20 years, and Pennsylvania's still probably 65-70% of our business. So obviously when we lose an industry in Pennsylvania and people move elsewhere to live and work, it affects us greatly. And I just think it's very important to support local businesses and local industries just for our own good, for our own sake. We need it.
1: You have very smart and strategic and controlled growth. I really admire that, because I believe that if you wanted to today, you could probably sell to all 50 states. But the question is, could you do it wisely?
0: Well, we couldn't do it capacity-wise, but just because you sell your beer in all 50 states, you want to become a factor, a 3% market share at least, maybe a 5%. It doesn't sound like much, but you take 5% of the bottom line of a wholesaler, that's pretty significant if you can grab 5% market share. And that's kind of what we shoot for when we go into a state, 3-5 share.
1: Well, good luck to you with everything you do. We've run out of time, but I just want to thank you again, Dick, for always being there for us and our listeners and all the new affiliates, the listeners who got a chance to hear you for the first time. It's a real treat. Thank you for being on our show,
0: Dick. Thank you for having me, John. It's always a pleasure on this end, too.
1: Well, thank you. We'll look forward to visiting with you again, my friend.
0: Okay, thank you.
1: Thank you.
0: Bye now.
1: 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I'm John Resnick. We'll see you next week.
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4: Pause. I'm Roger Stern, Fox News. The U.S. pausing attacks on Iran again, hoping to reach a peace agreement. Here's Fox's Alex Hogan.
5: Yesterday, the president spoke with the crown prince about the concerns of escalation in the region, and President Trump posted on Truth Social, writing in part, quote, "We have just been asked by Iran and other Middle Eastern countries to hold off any attack in the parameters of a deal that has been agreed to. That would include the immediate, complete, and total reopening of the Hormuz Strait and an end to Iran's nuclear threat." So no deal has been reached yet. Democrats today say that there is no clear plan out of this conflict, calling the back and forth escalatory.
4: We've seen pauses like this before, only to have the fighting resume because there was no agreement. We're waiting to learn more about yesterday's fatal shooting at an In-N-Out Burger in Twin Falls, Idaho. Three people died.
21: Cell phone videos capture dozens of employees running from the building Saturday afternoon and the possible suspect carrying a long rifle. The police chief called it a chaotic scene, but has not yet identified the suspect or a potential motive.
23: The suspected shooter in this incident is deceased. He was nearby on the scene there. We are working to try to ascertain his identity and the motivations behind that.
21: In a statement, In-N-Out President Lindsay Snyder confirmed at least one employee was killed in the shooting. She said, "My heart is broken. We lost one of our beautiful associates tonight. She was taking care of our most important asset, our customers, and her life was taken by a disgusting human who doesn't value the lives of others or his own."
4: Fox's Rebecca Castor. Flight attendants, WestJet, Canada's second largest airline, have gone on strike. The issue is pay. The union represents 4,400 attendants. 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
4: At least 14 are dead in northwest Pakistan, at least five of them police officers, after a suicide bomber struck an anti-military rally. More than two dozen were hurt. Demonstrators gathered near a police station chanting anti-militant slogans and demanding peace. The area was once a stronghold of Islamic militants, since driven out by the Pakistani military. A closely watched Democratic primary in Michigan, which might help determine the tone of the Democratic Party. Here's Fox's Rich Edson in Detroit.
26: Progressive Abdul Al-Sayed has focused his campaign on abolishing ICE, Medicare for all, stricter regulations of data centers, and criticism of Israel and AIPAC spending to help elect Congresswoman Haley Stevens. Al-Sayed calling her the least capable candidate in the country. He also suggested she wants U.S. money in a foreign government. It's an apparent criticism of defensive aid to Israel. She responded that everyone in America understands Al-Sayed wants to blame all his problems on Jewish Americans and that she's been supportive of long-term peace between Palestinians and Israelis. She also maintains Al-Sayed's rhetoric, positions, and associations will cost Democrats a Senate seat.
4: The Democratic nominee will face off against Republican Representative Mike Rogers. That race could determine which party controls the Senate. Washington Governor Bob Ferguson has declared a state of emergency statewide. Fast-spreading wildfires driven by strong winds have scorched at least 3,500 acres and forced thousands of people to evacuate around Spokane. The National Weather Service issued a Washington's first ever particularly dangerous situation red flag warning. Parts of central and eastern Washington citing extreme fire weather conditions. The firefighting crews from 14 states and Australia, they all joined the response. Residents are prohibited from burning leaves. And as we said, this is being watched very, very closely. I'm Roger Stern, and this is Fox News.
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7: The KCRG TV9 First Alert Forecast. Today seeing mostly sunny skies with a high of 79, northeast winds at 5 to 15 miles per hour. Mostly clear tonight with a low of 59, northeast winds at 5 to 10 miles per hour. Tomorrow, seeing mostly sunny skies, a high of 81. Partly cloudy skies for tomorrow night, a low of 62. I'm TV9 First Alert Storm Team Meteorologist Camille Linka on News Talk 1540 KXEL.
13: It's 80 degrees this hour from News Talk 1540 KXEL.
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9: 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I am a proud and active member of the Iowa Writers Collaborative. 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Chrysler designers gain freedom to finally grow brand with flexible new platform. If you are a regular listener, you know about my love for Chrysler and my frustration with the brand these last 15 years. I grew up with Mopar. I fell in love with Mopar. It was the reason I got into this industry to begin with. Because I fell in love with a Plymouth. Then I owned a Dodge and I've owned a Chrysler and I've owned these cars down through the years. It hurt me to see Fiat Chrysler starve it, and Chrysler before that 20 years. The Chrysler brand has been basically getting starved for 20 years. They had a Boomlet, and that was actually a pretty, you know, they had a Boomlet. They had the Chrysler 300, and they tried some other vehicles. It didn't work out, but the Chrysler 300 was kind of the thing. It was the one gift that their merger with Mercedes-Benz back in the day, about 20 years, 30 years ago actually now, yielded that platform, the basis for that platform that gave you this amazing vehicle. The problem is they rode that right into the ground until they didn't make it anymore. So right now, you probably only remember Chrysler for the Chrysler Pacifica, and that's been out for 10 years. My concern, and I've registered that here before, had to do with where Stellantis was going to put their investment. And again, not thrilled that they were not going to dedicate specific dollars to a Chrysler unique platform. But also bear in mind, they're trying to survive on 14 different brands, and I still contend that's too many, and you're going to see some shrink or reduce in value. Chrysler was not one that they were going to dedicate the 70% of their money, their development money, and I believe it was over $30 billion to. Jeep and Ram, oh yes. Dodge and Chrysler, not so much. But what I'm finding out now is that they were not going to ignore Chrysler. More importantly, that contrary to public belief, to paraphrase Mark Twain, rumors of Chrysler's demise may be greatly exaggerated, at least right now. Here's why. After years of being confined to the older platforms of its minivans and discontinued 300 sedan, this new platform they're calling STLA1 is giving designers newfound flexibility. STLA1 will support gasoline and electrified powertrains, and it's designed to reduce complexity, cut costs, shorten time to market, and this part I find particularly interesting, strengthen supplier stability. It's no secret that Stellantis and Chrysler before it have had perennial, chronic, consistent quality problems. That when it comes to ranking, they usually rank towards the bottom, almost always. Stellantis has taken the bull by the horns, and I've reported that here before. They've hired 2,000 engineers to fix the problem. The challenge is that stuff takes time because you got to get into systems, you got to get into materials, you got to get into how things are manufactured, designed, priced, made, how it coordinates with everything else. All of that takes time to build quality. It's like building trust. It takes forever to build quality. It takes 5 minutes to lose it, just like trust. Stellantis believes, and Chrysler by proxy believes, that this new platform is the key. And more importantly, and this is encouraging, Chrysler will be the first Stellantis brand in North America to deploy the STLA1 platform. And they're bringing back an old name, a really old name that's almost really 100 years old. The Airflow. Only this time it's going to be a mid-sized crossover. And I'm going to tell you, I'd seen prototypes of the Airflow a few years back. It looked better in lighter colors. And if Chrysler builds that, I'm going to buy one. If they build that. But we'll see how close the prototype is to the final production model. And then we're going to see if the quality hype is fact or hype. I'm really rooting for him because I would really like to see Chrysler return as a near premium brand like it used to be. Well, shoot, let me go all the way back when it was considered a luxury brand. One of three domestic luxury brands for you youngins out there. For those of us that remember, you remember Cadillac, Lincoln, Chrysler? You remember back in those days? Hasn't been that way for a long time. Now it's most likely BMW, Mercedes, Lexus. With Cadillac as an afterthought. Lincoln and Chrysler? Who? Exactly. I'm rooting for them. I really am. I know it sounds like I haven't been. And yeah, I've been hard on them. And it's nothing that I'm sharing with you that I have not told them to their faces. I have talked to development people. They did not like what I had to say, but I told them to their face. So this is nothing new. It's not magic. It's not, I'm not doing this undercover. They expect by 2030, and please bear in mind that that's less than 4 years from now, half of its global volume will come from three platforms. Their STLA small, their STLA medium, and this STLA one. That's what they're expecting. So basically, they're remaking the company. They're putting a lot of money. But here's something you need to realize. Everybody else has not been standing still while Stellantis has been getting its act together. Everybody. If you're selling in the United States right now a motor vehicle, everybody has been bringing their A game. Everybody. And that don't even talk about the EV manufacturers who are still around who have figured it out, like Rivian, like Lucid. Like Tesla, they've survived for a reason. They're not going down without a fight. Hyundai and Kia, them too. They have spent tens of billions of dollars in the United States to be competitive. Ain't nobody going down without a slugfest. The question is, for all this money, for all this refocused commitment, is there room in the U.S. marketplace for the products that Stellantis, outside of Jeep and Ram, are going to be bringing to market. Is there room for Chrysler now? Is there room for a revitalized Dodge now? Don't know. Dodge has the Brotherhood of Muscle. I think it's a brilliant ad campaign, and if they stick to it, they've got a niche. People know when you say Dodge what that means. It means performance. But if you're younger than 40, do you know what Chrysler stands for? You've seen a Pacifica minivan. You think that's it. You think that is the limit of their heritage. I am here to tell you, no, sir, it is not. But STLA-1 is supposed to be the magic key that lets them develop a bunch of different products on that platform that's supposed to be revolutionary. The Airflow is supposed to be the first one. And trust me when I tell you, I'm going to be first in line. When that thing comes out in a few years, I want to see if it is all that. I hope it is. Because I loved the prototype. I actually did. And if that's where they're going and they can get their quality together, there may be room. There may be room. They may be elbow their way back into the marketplace. Because while Chrysler hasn't been forgotten, what it stands for largely is. And it's going to take Stellantis some commitment to reestablish. A new procedure can restore up to 95% of the life of an EV battery. You are listening to the Tech Mobility Show.
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0: These statements have not been evaluated by the

fill up a dump and they're dangerous and they're toxic, and what are you going to do with them? Folks, despite the fact that repurpose, reuse, and recycle is more than a mantra when it comes to EV batteries, and I'm going to come back to that in a minute, a new procedure developed by a team at Cornell University may stand the traditional method of handling EV batteries at the end of their useful lives on its head. This is topic A. Let's talk about EV batteries for a minute. Let's have an honest talk about them. I don't care where you stand on EV vehicles. That's fine. That you're right. It's America. No problem. But let me give you some facts so we're at least dealing with a set of facts about EV batteries. Fact number one, even when an EV battery gets to what a vehicle considers its useful life, and for the record, that means when the charge, the ability of the battery to charge to 80% or less, when it can only hold 80% or less charge, then it's deemed not suitable for an EV vehicle. Having said that, it does not mean they immediately get scrapped. And this has been going on for years, by the way. Automakers, utility companies, others have repurposed these 80%ers and less. Some have actually made them into stationary power source as a backup. Some have actually taken ocean containers and retrofit them with batteries as a mobile backup system, wiring these things in series in order to have a bunch of them and to have power available. It is possible for an EV battery today to have 2 and 3 lives, with only the first one being an EV vehicle. Very often it will go into standby power, it will go to backup power, or some other repurposed power where the battery is still being cycled and the battery is still being used. I wanted to be clear about that. Now, when it does come to when they need to be recycled, what's going on right now, in today's world right now, is it's a lot like vehicle recycling. Vehicles get crushed and shredded and ground and melted. EV batteries, same way. They get pulverized. They get applied to high heat to separate the critical elements. They get, get pulverized to get to this black powder before they extract like the manganese, the cobalt, and the other rare earth materials that are needed, because in the United States, we don't mine that much. We don't have cobalt reserves. We don't have manganese reserves. We have lithium, but we are lagging behind in that and just getting those mines back online, which we're still a few years away. EV battery recycling has been going on for at least the last 5 or 6 years. But it requires harsh chemicals, toxic chemicals, lots of water, very violent process, very toxic process. Researchers at Cornell University have figured out this thing called direct electrode to electrode regeneration, DEER. To recycle critical minerals in batteries. The way that they do it now, instead of grinding all this stuff up to get the nickel and cobalt out, and instead of applying acids and extreme heat, Cornell University researchers have developed a way to overcome the destruction altogether. Rather than smashing the battery, the method turns to chemical washing. In this, the intact components are immersed in a specialized electrochemical bath to restore 95% of the dead batteries. They estimate that this method could cut recycling manufacturing costs by 56%. Direct quote, "We repair them as is without shredding or powdering them and then put them back into a new battery." Imagine that. What's going on, and I just learned this because I did not know, is that batteries usually don't run out of minerals. The minerals don't fade. But as

0: electricity flows back and forth between the positive and negative sides, you get this thick, crusty layer of gunk that gradually builds up inside the cell. Engineers called this the solid electrolyte interface. All the materials are still there, but because of this gunk, the energy can no longer flow. Up till now, standard recycling destroys the whole part just to clean it. Cornell's method is far gentler. Workers open the casing, pull out the battery's core parts, the electrodes. While these are still completely intact, then the parts are submerged into a chemical solution. I'm not even going to pronounce it, but big word. The liquid targets the gunk, dissolves the insulating buildup, leaving the delicate internal structures perfectly preserved. The process cuts down air pollution and slashes industrial water consumption. And this is important because everybody's up in arms about electric use and water consumption for data centers. To a lesser extent, recycling too. And recycling, you're getting into harsh acids and other toxic chemicals and reclaiming it and all that. Guess what? This cuts all that down. While the world is grappling with disruptions, the global supply chain for essential battery ingredients, because we don't hardly make any here, we depend mostly, and I'm talking about the United States, on complex foreign supply chains to import materials, meaning that when it comes to recycling, it's a big deal here because we are dependent on places that are not stable, either geopolitically or otherwise. And getting that stuff to us, there's too many risks involved, and we saw that during the pandemic. Cornell's way is a cheaper, better way to get more mileage out of what we've already got and reduce the need for more. I told you this would happen. I told you once they started scaling this stuff up, they would find ways to get more mileage out of what they got and to use materials that cost less. In this case, they found a better way. While the auto industry frets about affordability, one in five new car loans during the first quarter this year were less than $500 a month. This is the Tech Mobility Show. 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
2: On February 8, 1991, Clara Clausen of Cedar Rapids gave birth to a daughter. 2 days later, she signed adoption papers, as did the girl's biological father, Scott Seafelt. The baby girl was adopted by Jan and Roberta DeBoer of Ann Arbor, Michigan. They named the girl Jessica. But Seafelt was not actually Jessica's biological father. Instead, a man named Dan Schmidt was. Schmidt and Clausen broke up shortly after Clausen discovered she was pregnant, and she never told him about the baby. Less than a month after the baby was adopted, Clausen had second thoughts about the adoption and contacted Schmidt. They filed a legal action to have the adoption nullified since Schmidt, as the biological father, had not signed away his parental rights. They also got married. After a district court ruled that the baby needed to be returned to Iowa, the DeBoers filed an appeal. In December 1992, the Iowa Supreme Court ruled 8-1 in favor of the Schmidts. The DeBoers appealed, this time in Michigan, since that's where the child was living. They lost in court there, too, and the U.S. Supreme Court refused to hear the case. By this time, the case had drawn massive national publicity. On August 2, 1993, while a television audience watched, a crying Jessica was returned to her biological parents in Cedar Rapids. The stress of the situation was apparent. Both the Schmidts and DeBoers wound up divorcing. But the girl, now named Anna Schmidt, appears to have grown up normally and has avoided the spotlight. In fact, she says she has no recollection of the custody change, which happened on live television on this date in 1993. And that's Iowa Almanac for August 2nd. Follow us on Twitter at Iowa Almanac. I'm Jeff Stein on News Talk 1540 KXEL.
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10: The KCRG TV9 First Alert Forecast. Today seeing mostly sunny skies with a high of 79. Northeast winds at 5 to 15 miles per hour. Mostly clear tonight with a low of 59. Northeast winds at 5 to 10 miles per hour. Tomorrow seeing mostly sunny skies, a high of 81. Partly cloudy skies for tomorrow night, a low of 62. I'm TV9 First Alert Storm Team Meteorologist Camille Linka on News Talk 1540 KXEL.
11: It's 80 degrees this hour from News Talk 1540 KXEL.
0: Consider this. 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What gives? This is Topic B. Let's talk about math for a minute. Let's talk about math. The challenge that we have, yes, there are vehicles that you could probably own with a monthly payment of less than $500 a month. Chances of them being an SUV, not as much as you would think. You would argue that, but Ken, nobody makes cars anymore. Yeah, but they do. And chances are on this list, and there's a list of 10, and we'll get to it in a minute, that your chances of being in a new vehicle with a payment you can handle that is not the crazy side is not going to be a new pickup truck. I'm sorry, that ain't happening. No pickup truck made this top 10. Not a one. The math don't math, people. Just doesn't. But there's a reason why many of the Asian manufacturers did not abandon cars. Do you realize you could own a brand new Toyota Camry for less than $30,000? Brand new. Honda Accord. Brand new. Now, there are a few entry-level SUVs you can't own. Chevy Trax being one of them, because GM had this brilliant idea of how to spread cost across it and had a price point for everybody. Typical General Motors. But let me back up a little bit before I get to that list and just give you the hardcore math. In order, according to Experian, they said for these kind of deals, less than $500 a month, it often requires buyers to have advantages the average consumer lacks, a solid credit score and a hefty down payment, according to Experian and other experts. Let me mess with hefty down payment for a minute. Maybe you are a fortunate person that has a vehicle that you own that you finally paid off and you took good care of it. And let's just say for argument, it's a pickup. And maybe it's 8 years old, 9 years old. It's pretty solid. It's good. But you want to downsize. You want something new for whatever reason. And maybe your pickup is still worth $7,000, $8,000, $9,000. And you own it outright. You made the payments. You paid it off. You took care of it. This article does not differentiate between a down payment in cash and a trade-in. But I'm here to tell you. A solid trade-in paid off that's still worth money that you took care of. I'm not talking about a hoopty or a rust bucket. That is what it is. If you get $300, $400, $500 out of it, you get that out of it. And let me tell you something. My old saying for years, if it runs, trade it in. Because if it runs, it's worth at least $500, $1,000. It's leverage. And it will help you towards your down payment. But what they're saying in essence, people are putting down big money, they have a credit score that's above average, and these two things together, and they're looking for a vehicle that is not excessive in price. These three things working together are getting a payment below $500. But you're saying, but Ken, I don't have a fancy car, I don't have a lot of money, what do I do? Okay, I got you. Let's talk about this. There are some things you can do. Number one, you're going to have to lower your expectations. Okay. You're not going to get a half ton double cab, four wheel drive, new. That ain't happening. That is never going to happen. And you're not walking in there with at least $20,000 down. That's not going to happen. So let's get past that. Midsize SUV, same problem because you're in the mid 40s. And that 15 year old vehicle you got that you're keeping running barely, that might be worth $2,000 is still $2,000. You don't have any money to go with it. I get it. Still not going to happen. But you can look at vehicles like, for example, the Hyundai Venue. I did a piece on the Venue and I was very impressed. Sticker price, $24,000. New. Look for when it's slightly a year or two old and get that price down. You can make this happen. Here's the thing that blew my mind with this article, because it listed 10 vehicles. I'm going to read them, but there were two in particular that goes against the very article that they wrote, and I'll explain why. They've got the vehicles, and these are the columns: percentage of $500, less than $500 a month, new vehicle loans, average credit score, average amount financed, average sticker price, difference between the amount financed and the sticker, difference as a percentage of sticker, average monthly payment. All of these top 10, have a monthly payment below $500 a month. But there were two that jumped out at me, and these are the two I want to talk about. The Chevrolet Trax, they said 4% of those Trax sold brand new have a monthly payment of less than $500 a month. The average amount financed is actually more on average than the average sticker price. So in other words, the people came in slightly upside down. They didn't have enough money, but they made it work. And even then, the average monthly payment was $402. Average credit score, though, 728, which is actually towards the bottom And in fact, the two that I'm talking about actually have the lowest credit scores. But again, they expect something over a seventh. They consider 750 average. And I know some of you are snickering out there. 750, that's funny to somebody who's probably at 580. Been there, done that. I understand. The other vehicle that they show here that's underwater like that, Nissan Sentra, four-door subcompact, 2.4% of the folks that buy a Nissan Sentra got a $500 or less month vehicle loan. The average monthly payment for a Sentra, $397. But again, like the Trax, they financed more than the average sticker price to the tune of $237. That meant there's some folks underwater that rolled over negative equity and made it work. In every case here, and particularly in the Honda CR-V, roughly 5% of those were less than $500 a month, but the difference that they put down was $18,451. Either they had a trade-in that was worth that much, or they came up with hard, cold American cash. That excludes most of us. Most of us are like Chevy Trax or Nissan Sentra. The rest of these, with the exception of the Toyota Corolla, multiple thousands. $5,000, $6,000, $10,000, either in a trade-in or cash. It's a bottom line. Math's got to math, people. If you got a trade-in, trade it in. 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
18: Saratoga Springs. In the rolling hills of upstate New York, a battle changed everything. The American victory that convinced France to join the fight for independence. Walk the battlefield where history turned. Soak into the region's famous mineral springs, a tradition dating back centuries. Sip a mint julep and catch the thoroughbreds racing at Saratoga's historic track. This vacation, choose America.
15: This is Moving America. Here's Jake Novak.
19: Every one of the top 10 selling luxury vehicles so far in 2026 has something in common. They're all SUVs. That's despite the recent rise in gasoline prices that some thought might squeeze a sedan into the top 10, but no dice. So who made the top three according to Car and Driver? Number three was the BMW X5. Number two is the Mercedes-Benz GLE. And number one, the venerable Lexus RX, which will cost you anywhere from $51,000 to $63,000. With Moving America, I'm Jake Novak.
15: And now, Joe Concha sounds off.
16: Despite high expectations, the Mets are in last place and just having a dismal season. It's even gotten the attention of one guy from Queens.
20: So I like baseball. I like baseball. But this guy does such a great job. You know, the Mets have the highest salary in baseball, and they lose all the time. I'm trying to...
16: Yeah, you know things are bad when a sitting president is even mocking you for what has been one of the most disappointing years at Citi Field, or Shea Stadium for that matter, we have seen in some time.
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0: In the first two installments of this limited series, I talked about the effort necessary to reestablish production in the United States at the levels necessary to replace what we are currently importing. This is even more critical in what are identified as goods and products deemed essential to national security or country welfare. Problem is that the U.S. manufacturing footprint for those exposed goods is relatively small, with higher ramp-up factors that will take a number of years, if ever, to reach these necessary levels. Ladies and gentlemen, this is no walk in the park. Welcome to Topic C. This is a McKinsey & Company white paper. And I thought that with the current discussion about let's bring jobs back to America, let's bring manufacturing back to America, that we needed to have a realistic talk about what that actually means and can we do it. There is one reality check that I want to start with before we get anywhere. And this is in the report. And then I'm going to explain it, but I want you to hear this first before we talk about anything else. And I quote, no country in the world has the footprint needed to produce all exposed U.S. imports. I'm going to say that again. You needed to hear this twice. No country in the world has the footprint needed to produce all exposed U.S. imports, and that includes China. And I'm just talking about the critical stuff. I'm not talking about everything that is produced, just the stuff that has been identified is critical to either national security or the function of the country. China, at best, can do 30-65% of what we need. If you take Europe as a whole, all 30 countries, they may be good for another 15-20%. No one country in the world, if we were to do this tomorrow, could produce it, even if we chose to move it somewhere out of China. Can't do it. Here's something else. This whole piece doesn't even begin to deal with a couple of factors that throw a wrench into all of this. Even if by some miracle we could bring back all the manufacturing we've lost in the last 40 years, and then some. Number one, where are you going to build all the plants? Number two, where are you going to get all the workers? Number three, after spending all those billions, and by that time, trillions of dollars, just because it's here doesn't mean people can afford to buy it. There is a reason why a lot of that stuff is not made in the United States of America. It's math, people. There is a certain price and certain relationships and certain quality levels of all these materials, electronics and pharmaceuticals and all this other stuff. One, you got to have the intellectual knowledge and knowledge base to do it. And those two industries, we've lost most of that. So it would take decades to get it back, even if we could. It's not just as simple as moving a factory. There's a knowledge base that got to go with it. And then there's price points. This has to make business sense. If I have a supply chain making widgets that I sell in Lowe's, a supply store that I can sell, and the industry price, me and my competitors, I'm close, is a range of maybe, say, I don't know, $20 to $25 a widget. That's the price, give or take a dollar here, a dollar there. But we're close. And my supply chain has been optimized to deliver that widget at a price that the market will pay for my widget, which allows me to pay my workers, pay my stockholders, run my plant, earn my bonuses. I choose to move that back to the United States. Okay, fine. My cost just went up 30%. My timeline is out there because there's no stateside knowledge for building my widget. So I've got to develop that myself. So I may, even if I decide today to do it, I'm still 5 years or more out there. And then where am I going to build it? And then I've got all the permits and all that stuff I got to do. Get the land, build the plant, equip the plant, train the workers, get it up to speed. But if I've just priced myself out of the market, even if I heavily automate, because around the world, they ain't paying property taxes, social security taxes, medical care. China's heavily automated in a lot of different industries and subsidized heavily by their governments and others. There's a reason why their unit price is where it's at. Same thing with Mexico. There's a reason why a lot of companies go to Mexico. The United States, ironically, in a perverse way, gets the benefit because of everything we import and pay for. But I haven't even begun to talk about the in-transit or the middleware of partially finished products that you need this middle supply that is not raw material or finished product that is made somewhere else that may end up in something in the United States that's still made here or somewhere else. There's a whole lot of moving parts and a whole lot of cost. This McKinsey & Study report talks about levels of percent, that if it ranks the difficulty at 1, that means that existing factory utilization would be 100%. If it's 2, you got to double it for pharmaceuticals that China makes exclusively, for electronics, which are primarily made in the Far East. You are talking about a factor of 10 times what we got, if we can even do it, if ever. And even if you can do it, they're talking about you still maybe will move the needle 5-10%, and you're looking at billions of dollars there. That's how big our economy is. It doesn't always make sense to bring it here, particularly if you're going to price American companies out of the market, because now I'm bringing my raw materials here and I can't afford to make it here. But if I make it here, I've got to automate. And if I automate, I'm not employing people. I'm running machines. And you best full well realize, if I am bringing a company, a factory to a small town or a state, I am going to be looking for tax breaks, tax cuts, whatever else, grants from the government, which means the tax benefits may be delayed 10, 15, 20 years if it's not obsolete by then. And this differs by industry, people. is not all one size. It really depends on the industry. And the fact that even if you do run it 100%, will you be able to sell your output at a price that is profitable, that you can pay your people a decent wage, pay your taxes, honor your stockholders? That is the challenge we've got in America and bringing this back here. It takes intestinal fortitude. I'm not sure we have. And a long lead time. This is not something you're going to do in 2 or 3 years. This is 10, 20, 30 years of hard work and awesome decisions that have to be made in order to make this happen. That's it for this edition of the Tech Mobility Show. I'm Ken Chester. Thanks for making us part of your day. Until next time, keep moving forward at the speed of technology.
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0: 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Stay tuned. There's another full hour of the Tech Mobility Show coming up after news and weather next at 4 o'clock on News Talk 1540 KXEL, Waterloo, Cedar Falls, Cedar Rapids, where Iowa comes to talk.
1: I'm Jeff Stein, and this is where Iowa comes to talk. 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
2: Negotiations over the strait are in the final stages. I'm Carmen Roberts, Fox News. But those talks are not between the U.S. and Iran. They are between Iran and Oman, the country that borders the other side of the Strait of Hormuz. Iran's foreign ministry says there's no way the strait will return to the way it was before the war. Overnight, President Trump paused new strikes on that country. Fox's Alex Hogan has more from Washington.
3: President Trump spoke to the Saudi crown prince, who had shared his concerns over his plans for new strikes against Iran, and the escalation also prompted the U.S. Embassy in Israel to warn Americans in the region to reconsider travel to the area or to consider traveling home. Republicans today argue that Iran does not have the military capacity it did back when the conflict started. Democrats today argue Americans are more focused on the economic burden that they're feeling here at home. We heard President Trump say that he was losing faith in negotiations, although he posted on Truth Social telling people to get to work and to get it done.
2: Wildfires explode in size across Washington state, with three burning out of control, consuming about 7,500 acres. Fox Weather's Adam Klotz has more on conditions.
4: Dry conditions across the Northwest. That's what we've been seeing. The most recent one there just to the west of Spokane, Washington, 3,500 acres burned here. Now, there are a lot more fires across the Pacific Northwest. Those winds driving them across the Intermountain West, stretching down into the Texas region. That's where you'll see the wildfire smoke. The bullseye today from Montana stretching back down into the mountains. Think Jackson, think Idaho. Those are some of the hot spots. And it's all being driven by some really warm temperatures. We've got all of these heat warnings across the region.
2: And this just in, police in Twin Falls, Idaho, say the gunman in yesterday's shooting at a fast food restaurant shot and killed himself. The suspect identified as 24-year-old Chad Williams. Two other people died. Seven were injured. 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
8: Temperatures being 30 degrees above average.
5: 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Just click listen, then swipe right and hear the latest news updates on your time. 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
2: It's been 5 years since a 40-year-old woman and her dog were found dead in a park in Atlanta, and police say they are still investigating.
9: On July 28th, 2021, Katie Janess took Bowie out for a late-night walk, and they never returned. Janess's partner ended up tracking her iPhone, and that's when she found Janess and Bowie brutally stabbed to death. She had more than 50 stab wounds. But what's making this case so difficult is the lack of evidence. Cameras were not working at Piedmont Park at the time of the murders, a highly populated area. Year after year, people continue to honor Katie Janess with vigils at Piedmont Park. Her friends say she was such a sweet person. She always wanted to laugh. And they want answers. They want whoever killed her to be held accountable. And their frustration is not going to end until that happens.
2: Police say there is a $25,000 reward for any information that leads to a conviction. At least three people died after a bomb exploded at a restaurant in Moscow on Saturday. Fox's Stephanie Bennett has details.
10: Russia's National Anti-Terrorism Committee says a woman approached the upscale Italian restaurant, but a security guard refused to let her in as the place was closed for a private function. The bomb was then detonated, killing her, the security guard, and a customer, while injuring more than 20 others. No no one has claimed responsibility, and the investigation is still ongoing. Well, earlier this year, Russia's Federal Security Service said authorities would tighten security around senior military and government officials after a series of assassination attempts following, of course, the Kremlin's full-scale invasion of Ukraine. But so far, there's been no connections between Saturday's attack and the war.
11: And about 4,400 flight attendants at Canada's second-largest airline went on strike today in a dispute over pay. That walkout at WestJet by the cabin crews forced the cancellation of more than 300 flights and is disrupting travel during Canada's three-day holiday weekend. I'm Carmen Roberts, and this is Fox News.
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14: The KCRG TV 9 First Alert forecast. Today seeing mostly sunny skies with a high of 79. Northeast winds at 5 to 15 miles per hour. Mostly clear tonight with a low of 59. Northeast winds at 5 to 10 miles per hour. Tomorrow, seeing mostly sunny skies, a high of 81. Partly cloudy skies for tomorrow night, a low of 62. I'm TV9 First Alert Storm Team Meteorologist Camille Linka on News Talk 1540 KXEL.
15: It's 80 degrees this hour from News Talk 1540 KXEL.
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0: 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For those of you who enjoy Substack, you can find me there at Ken, the letter C, I-O-W-A. I am a proud member of the Iowa Writers Collaborative. From the Tech Mobility News Desk, every now and then I go rogue. And I'm putting aside what I was going to talk about from the news desk because I want to share something with you that just happened to me. And I'm not sure how I feel about it. I recently attended a business meeting in Minneapolis, Minnesota. And I drive up from Des Moines. You come up 35. You get to Lakeville, Burnsville, where 35 becomes 35 West and 35 East, 35W, 35E to you natives up there. And it seems like 35W has been under construction for the last 10 years. Still is. Only now, the level of construction is right there at the bottleneck where 35 becomes 35E and 35W. This road, once you get past that, is 10 lanes wide. Five going, five coming. One with a commuter lane. Spent all this money, all this construction, building all the way. I'm coming up during morning rush, and the traffic is still wall-to-wall. It's like the road didn't even benefit all the work they did. Like, for what? The reason why I bring this up, which honestly is no different from any other major metropolitan area in America in the morning, except for one thing that I noticed different in Minneapolis. Minneapolis actually charges you if you want to run in the commuter lane, in the HOV lane, and you don't have two people in there and you're not a bus, you can do it legally. But depending on the distance, you're going to pay between 75 cents and $4. And that's per trip to get downtown using that lane. And no, they got you. They got plate readers. You ain't going to beat them. So I'm watching as I'm not going to pay $4. And I'm struggling in the very heavy traffic to get downtown Minneapolis. And I'm watching people just roll past me for a while, including a county Hennepin County sheriff, in the HOV lane. And it was a lot of cars. So here's the question. Did it help them? Did they get an advantage? My initial observation, not so much. Because here's what happens. The way that 35W works when you get to downtown Minneapolis. If you're going to go into downtown, it's a left-hand corner. But if you're going to hit 94, it's actually an off-ramp, a two-lane off-ramp to the right. At some point, the HOV lane ends maybe half a mile before you get there. So you get put back into the stuff and it gets nasty really quick. Because all those lanes go down to two lanes to the left to go downtown, two lanes to the right to go hit 94. It ain't pretty. Did they make the money's worth? I think that the state was making money. I'm not sure that it was as much a benefit as you would think at first blush, only because of how it ends. Now, if that HOV lane gave you the ability to get all the way downtown, all the way to 11th Street, all the way right into, literally into downtown, fine. But there's no room for them to do that. They have to stop it there because it is a nasty bottleneck of bridges and lanes and everything happening all at once to get into the city core. I can't even imagine how much money the state is making every morning doing that. And on the flip side, you could do that heading out of town. But when I headed out of town, it was less of a thing because the traffic wasn't nearly as bad. So why would I pay for it? Although a few people did. I guess what I'm saying, we've talked a lot about different schemes for congestion pricing. This is the first interactive one that basically co-opted a commuter lane. Now, the signs did say if you are a city bus, sure, go for it. If you're having two or more people, you're not going to get charged, which means their sensors are reading all this. Which, again, I'm not sure how I feel about that. Because the sensors have to look at the vehicle, make a determination if, in fact, it's a chargeable vehicle because there's more than one person in the car. So there's that. And then there's $4, though. $4. Four. And oh, by the way, if you're able to park on the street, it's $3 an hour to park on the street in Minneapolis in a parking spot. On top of the $4 you've already spent to get downtown. Unless you have a dedicated spot or you work for a company that has private parking. Cities and towns, states are looking at different ways, like New York, and Boston's looking at this. Boston would make a fortune. Because when it comes to traffic style, it ain't LA, folks. It's Boston, Massachusetts. And it's within 40 miles. You ain't getting nowhere near Boston in the morning commuter. Mm-mm. In a car? No. Mm-mm. They would make a fortune. But being a former Bay Stater, the pushback for having to pay, I wouldn't do it. I would not do it. And I would be against the state the whole way. But here we are, shrinking budgets, infrastructure that needs to be upgraded, and fewer ways to pay for it. I don't know. For y'all that are listening to me in Minneapolis, are you some of the ones that willingly pay in the morning if you work downtown? to use the HOV lane to make time? And bigger question, are you making time? Or is it better just to time shift? Are you leaving a little earlier, a little later, and said, I'm not going to pay the money, I'll just leave a little earlier, or I'll leave a little later, which is the whole point, actually. They want you to change your driving habits. And they are trying to incentivize you by saying, okay, if you want to come in between 7 and 9 o'clock in the morning to the city core of downtown Minneapolis, Minnesota, then you're going to pay for it if you want priority over the traffic. Then if you're going to come from where 35E breaks off, you're going to pay from way back there $4. Now, the rate does go down. I think the least I saw was $3.25. And I wasn't willing to pay any of it, so I was just watching. When I wasn't sure, and I suspect it's a little bit dynamic, I don't think it's just distance-based. I think it's volume-based as well. And again, y'all in Minnesota can kind of hit me to how that works. But I know I did see $4 from way out there. And as you get closer to downtown, I think it dropped to either $3.75 or $3.25. But honestly, is this the way to go? Are we okay with this? Meanwhile, on the flip side, states are saying, oh, if you've got an EV, we're going to charge you even more to register your vehicle because we're not getting gas tax from you. I don't know. Maybe public transportation isn't all it's cracked up to be in the Twin Cities. I know in Boston it is, and they still got killer traffic. And I don't mean as a compliment. I mean that within 40 miles of Boston, and you're trying to get into Boston, you are better off parking your car and taking commuter rail. Really. It just does not work. Don't know. I'm kind of torn, but I wanted to share that with you because I was fascinated because I didn't know they had went to that as a part of the reconstruction of the road. And I watched the little lights as they blinked and recorded certain vehicles, blue or yellow. I think, okay, all right. But I'd be curious to see how much the state, and I'm assuming it's the state that's collecting it, is making each and every day on that stretch of road. The Pride of Lincoln. My impressions and review of the Honda Pilot Elite SUV. You are listening to the Tech Mobility Show. You've heard me talk for years about technology, disruption, innovation, and adapting to change. 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
20: 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So if that's your kid, for once, being a math nerd really adds up. 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
1: My dearest Lisa, as we enter our first day apart, I already miss you terribly. Believe me, honey, it's no picnic out here. But don't you worry about me. Somehow, I'll get through it. And know in your heart, I will see you soon. Though, I just can't say

or light off-road use. Prior to the introduction in the late 90s, early 2000s of the Pilot, seemed like Honda was kind of all over the place with respect to SUVs. The Japanese automaker partnered with a few other manufacturers. The original mid-size Passport was a rebadged Isuzu Rodeo originally. And the full-size, and I bet you didn't know this, Crossroad was a rebadged Land Rover Discovery 1, but it was only sold in Japan. And both of these vehicles were what you call truck chassis, body on frame. First manufactured at Honda's Allison, Ontario manufacturing facility at launch, since 2025, Lincoln, Alabama, is now where the Pilot calls home. The fourth and current generation of the Pilot was introduced in November 2022 as a 2023 model. For the 2026 model year, the Pilot received a mid-cycle freshening with a redesigned fascia featuring a larger grille, new exterior colors, and inside, much larger digital instrument cluster, new human-machine interface software, wireless capability for both Android Auto and Apple CarPlay, new interior upholsteries, more insulation materials to dampen engine, road, and wind noise, an updated standard equipment roster, and a new post-collision braking system. Available in six trim levels, power is delivered by the automaker's tried-and-true 3.5-liter V6 gasoline engine that makes 285 horsepower and 262 foot-pounds of torque. 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Cargo capacity is 87 cubic feet with both the second and third row seating folded flat. 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Towing capacity is 3,500 pounds for front-wheel drive and 5,000 pounds for all-wheel drive. So here's what I liked about the Pilot. The Honda Pilot is bigger than it looks and handles better than you would expect and delivers a smooth, quiet, solid experience when underway. Displays, controls, and switchgear are useful but seem dated. USB ports and cup holders are available throughout the passenger cabin, even for third-row passengers. Inside, the Pilot boasts plenty of nooks and crannies throughout the cabin, even in the doors. Honda's seat management system is trick. It's the most versatile of any automaker. Easy and convenient to use to the extreme. Imagine a three-row flat floor SUV that makes the most of available interior space for every row of seating. The second row seats are magic. Four aft adjustment and the 40-20-40 seating configuration with heated seats allows for both second and third row passengers to enjoy leg room. Imagine. The rear cargo area features additional storage under the floor. And for the record, and I don't know who needs to know this, but, you know, I'll let you know, both front seats fully recline. Just shame. A panoramic sunroof, good outward view, and a low step-in height completes the package. Here's what I didn't like about the Pilot. First of all, my usual pet peeve, the rear underbody exposed spare tire. Really? Come on, really? Below average fuel economy, yo Honda, is there a hybrid model coming maybe? And something that is very un-Honda-like to me, squirrely transmission behavior. I mean, it's the best I could describe it, particularly in the manual modes. I got shudder, hesitation, and a lot of uncertainty. Not to mention a mid-throttle delay when calling for wide-open throttle at that mid-range speed, you know, the kind of the merge speed when you're getting on a highway between 45 and 65 miles an hour. Basically, when you need it and you're putting your foot in it, it wants to think about it. It is not okay, Honda, for it to think about it.
So I'm wondering,

0: if I'm dealing with transmission programming issues, maybe to for this particular one, I'm willing to give Honda the benefit of the doubt right here, but I definitely would want to drive it again and hope that that is not a systematic problem. So here's the bottom line. Overall, the Pilot is an impressive midsize SUV. Comfortable interior that is versatile and fair to all occupants, which is something I can't say about every three-row SUV that I've driven. This one's fair. The experience, I thought, was marred by the funky transmission performance that may be limited to the test vehicle, I hope. The base manufacturer suggested retail price for the 2026 Honda Pilot SUV starts from $42,395 for the Sport two-wheel drive and up to $55,195 for the Black Edition all-wheel drive. Destination charges add $1,495. So, as tested, and I need to preface this, Honda typically is not big on options. Typically, each of their trim levels come kind of one way, and the Elite is no different. I test drove a Pilot Elite, all-wheel drive, no optional equipment. Total cost, including destination charges for it, came to $55,190. Now, at that price, the Honda sits right in the middle of what midsize SUVs are going for. The Kia being a little less expensive, the Hyundai being a little more, but there's a lot of awesome vehicles in that price point. And I'm talking roughly between $40,000 and $60,000. While you can't totally go wrong, this one is impressive because, like I said, it's got the heft of a Ford Explorer, but you wouldn't know it. It's got the room like one, but it don't drive like it and it don't handle like it. And it's actually a joy if I could just get around the transmission issue. Then I think we'd be straight.
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4: I'm Wade Kisner. After hunting birds for over 50 years, I can say nothing's better than a day in the field with a great gun dog and a fine shotgun. Although the hunt always comes to an end, the special memories stay with us for a lifetime. Join us as we share some memories from the field.
5: When you'd go hunting at your uncle's, obviously back then, opening day of pheasant season was like a national holiday, of course. Was it that way for your family?
6: Oh, we always look forward to it. We had it marked on the calendar just so we wouldn't miss it. And we'd kind of get pre-started on pheasant hunting by squirrel hunting. That didn't last all that long. And then we'd always wait for the pheasant hunting and hoping we had snow so we could track them.
5: Because you never really had a dog in the situation back then. Well, like you said, you didn't really need it. There were birds. What was the bird populations like typically?
6: Oh, they were just everywhere. It was just unbelievable. In fact, when I got into high school, I would get off early when I was a senior, and he'd pick me up at school, and we'd go out east of Iowa City near West Branch and hunt soil bank. We'd always come home with 2 or 3, and I got off at 2:30. The day quit for the law at that time at 4:30, so...
5: Yeah.
6: We didn't have very long to hunt.
5: By the time you drove out there, you had a couple hours before or so?
6: Not even, maybe an hour and a half or something like that. We'd always come home 2, 3, 4, or at that time the limit was 6. no dog. The first time I ever hunted behind a dog was after I retired, and you invited me to go with you on a hero's hunt one.
5: Really? That was the first time you hunted with a dog?
6: Yes.
5: No kidding?
6: Wow. That was fun, too. Fun to see the dog work and everything like that.
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9: The KCRG TV 9 First Alert forecast. Today seeing mostly sunny skies with a high of 79, northeast winds at 5 to 15 miles per hour. Mostly clear tonight with a low of 59, northeast winds at 5 to 10 miles per hour. Tomorrow seeing mostly sunny skies, a high of 81. Partly cloudy skies for tomorrow night, a low of 62. I'm TV9 First Alert Storm Team Meteorologist Camille Linka on News Talk 1540 KXEL.
8: The Eastern Iowa temperature is 82 degrees from KXEL.
0: Researchers at Mass General Brigham Neuroscience Institute have developed a blood test that may predict if apparently healthy older adults are likely to develop Alzheimer's symptoms in the next 5 to 10 years. As reported in the JAMA and presented at the Alzheimer's Association International Conference in London, it could be a potential tool to speed drug development by helping to identify and enroll high-risk people in a studies of possible Alzheimer's treatments and preventative strategies. While they acknowledge that it's much too early for healthy people to seek out the test, it is a few steps in the right direction. This is Topic B. There's a reason why I cover stuff like this. I lost my mom to dementia a few years back, and I miss her terribly. So when I come across stories like this, I'm sensitive to it, and I want to share this with you. But let me give you some context first. Every 67 seconds, that's the number, every 67 seconds, someone in America, not the world, America develops Alzheimer's. It's estimated that nearly 500,000 new cases of Alzheimer's disease will be diagnosed this year. Of the 5.3 million Americans with Alzheimer's, 5.1 million are 65 and older. And here's a fact you didn't know. Approximately 200,000 individuals are younger than 65, what they call younger onset Alzheimer's. Almost two-thirds of Americans with Alzheimer's are women. Of the 5.1 million that are 65 or older, 3.2 million are women, 1.9 million are men. And although there are more non-Hispanic whites living with Alzheimer's and other dementias than people of any other racial or ethnic group in the United States, older African Americans and Hispanics are more likely than older white folk to get Alzheimer's disease and other dementias. And I know too many of my friends' moms, including mine, that that's true. And it's heartbreaking. The number of Americans with Alzheimer's disease and other dementias will grow each year as the size and proportion of the U.S. population over 65 and older continues to increase. Last year, the number of people aged 65 and older with Alzheimer's disease was estimated to reach 7.1 million, a 40% increase from the 5.1 million aged 65 and older affected just 10 years prior. By 2050, that number, Folks 65 and older with Alzheimer's disease may triple from 5.1 to 13.8 million, barring the development of medical breakthroughs to prevent or cure the disease. 11 years ago, they estimated that 700,000 people in the United States of America, 65 and older, will die with Alzheimer's. Alzheimer's is becoming a more common cause of death. And here's something you may not know. Alzheimer's is the only disease among the top 10 causes of death in America that cannot be prevented, cured, or even slowed. It's a death sentence. It's a death sentence. Approximately two-thirds, and it expands to caregivers, two-thirds of caregivers are women and 34% are 65 or older. Back 12 years ago, friends and family of people with Alzheimer's and other dementias provided an estimated 17.9 billion hours of unpaid care, a contribution to the nation valued at $217.7 billion. By comparison, that is 46% of the net value of Walmart sales the year before and eight times the total revenue of McDonald's. Now, you've probably heard, and I want to explain it to you. So you're saying, okay, I've heard the term Alzheimer's disease. What is it exactly? So let me explain it. Let me give it to you right here. Medical right here. Alzheimer's disease is a condition that gradually damages and destroys nerve cells called neurons in the brain. Researchers believe that these and other changes in the brain may result in symptoms of Alzheimer's, such as problems with memory and language. This continuum where they measure people along that continuum, they measure brain changes from mild to severe dementia, treatment, risk factor, and future areas that they're looking at. One thing that they mentioned, how long individuals living with Alzheimer's spend in each part of this continuum varies, and it's influenced by age, genetics, and other factors. Alzheimer's disease is progressive, meaning the brain changes increase and symptoms worsen with time. Let me give this to you. When my mom got sick, we did some research, and we learned that there were 167 different types of dementia. 167. Let me give you the common types. Alzheimer's is a type of dementia. They estimated that upwards of 80% of all dementias is Alzheimer's. There is cerebrovascular disease, where blood vessels in the brain are damaged or brain tissues are injured from not receiving enough blood, oxygen, or nutrients. People with these changes develop dementia symptoms and are said to have vascular dementia. They've got something called frontotemporal degeneration, or FTD. Another one called hippocampal sclerosis, HS. And this next one, Lewy body, that's what my mom died of. They are abnormal aggregations or clumps of protein alpha synuclein in neurons. When they develop as part of the brain called cortex, dementia can result. This is called dementia with Lewy bodies, or DLB. And then there are three more. Limbic predominant age-related TDP 43 encephalopathy. It's LATE for short. And what that is, this particular protein accumulates and affects memory, emotion, behavior, and mood. Then they got one that sounds really nasty called mixed pathologies. When an individual shows brain changes of more than one type of dementia, mixed pathologies are considered the cause. When these when they result in dementia symptoms during life, the person is said to have mixed dementia or mixed etiology dementia. And then, you may not realize, but Parkinson's disease is a type of dementia, and it's also on this list. It's happening in real time, folks. So when they announced, when I announced at the beginning of the section that researchers have developed a test that at least, at the very least, will identify those people who are healthy that may be at greater risk, it's an opportunity to study, develop, and maybe come up with some preventative care, if not some cure, if you will, because right now there isn't one. So while it's too early to be asking for this test, because it's not going to help you really, it's not advanced to the point where it'd be individual. They're moving in the right direction. There's progress being made. And maybe one day, it's not if, but when, Chinese automakers in America, truth is, they're already here. We are the Tech Mobility Show.
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8: This is a Bloomberg Money Minute. With the U.S. war against Iran ramping up and Ukraine knocking out Russian refineries, global oil prices have shot higher. So have prices at the gas pump here at home during the heart of the summer driving season. And this week, AAA reported average gas prices blew past $4 a gallon for regular nationwide.
9: Well, you know, it's still a little bit of sticker shock. You know, Americans have seen the $4 price sign, but they haven't really seen it stuck for a longer period of time. And so it still is a resistance point.
8: That's Patrick DeHaan, head of petroleum analysis at Gas Buddy, who says all that unrest is also hiking the prices of diesel and jet fuel during an already difficult time for a lot of consumers.
9: That makes it even more difficult to know where gas prices will be in the weeks ahead. And of course, we still are contending with hurricane season.
8: And that makes predicting where gas prices are headed for the remainder of the summer a little harder to estimate. Tom Busby, Bloomberg Radio.
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13: When it comes to Chinese automakers operating in the United States, folks ask the wrong question. It's not a matter of never having in the country, never letting them in, or how to let them in. Honestly, it's a question of when. And more importantly, that issue actually has already been answered because they're already here. Even more to the point, a number of y'all Americans have been out there driving Chinese manufactured vehicles without you knowing it. And I don't mean recently. I'm going to give you some examples in a minute. Grab some popcorn because this is going to get interesting. This is Topic C. Let me name drop. Buick Envision, Cadillac CT6 Hybrid, Volvo S80. The three vehicles I just mentioned were at one point made in China, exported and sold in the United States. And fun fact, the Buick Envision still is Chinese made. If you're driving it, it was made in China, in case you didn't know. Not Mexico, not Canada. China. Yes. Since it has launched. Now, Buick's talking about moving it to the Fairfax plant in Kansas City here, but you're still another year, 2 years away from that happening. But right now, if you just bought a new Buick Envision, you bought a Chinese-made vehicle. What if I told you that a Chinese company in the United States right now has a manufacturing plant and is building vehicles right now in the United States of America, and they've been doing it for a number of years? Don't believe me? It's called BYD Bus Company in Lancaster, California. They've been building buses and electric buses. If you've ever seen a BYD bus on a street in America, yeah, it was built in California, but was built by a Chinese automaker. And another fun fact, that particular Chinese automaker, BYD, about 10, 15 years ago, Warren Buffett invested in the company. I believe they invested now. But they invested. And that's the thing. A lot of these Chinese companies have relationships with global automobile manufacturers or American domestic manufacturers. Let me give you an example. For example, we talked about BYD. Chery Motors, China's largest exporter of passenger cars. You know who they teamed with in China? General Motors. Making that same case, another GM partner, SAIC, the Shanghai Automotive Industry Corp. Again, a GM partner in China. You may have read Canada is allowing Chinese manufacturers to import into Canada 49,000 Chinese vehicles. What you don't know is how many factories China's already set up and are operating in Mexico that they're selling in Mexico and South America. How long do you think it's going to be before they get here? And oh, for the fun part, I mentioned BYD. You realize how many other Chinese companies have quiet R&D operations or outposts or logistics operations in the United States today? More than one or two. Why are they here? Because after China, if you take a separate country and you don't include Europe as a bloc, Europe is number two. But as a separate country, the United States is the second largest automobile market in the world. It's like the old New York saying, if you can make it there, you can make it anywhere. People want to come in and sell here. Now, I know what some of you are saying, well, why is America putting over 100% tariff on Chinese vehicles? We want those inexpensive vehicles. Why is Detroit making us spend $50,000, $60,000, $70,000? Let me give you some truth. In China, a communist country, the government, the national government, regional governments, and in some cases, cities and towns, subsidize heavily those automakers. They're losing money. If they had to stand alone, they couldn't do it. They're getting big time money to push those prices down. And they're making inroads. They're expanding plants in Europe. They're building plants in Mexico, and they're coming into Canada. And they got listening posts out in the United States on the down low right now because they want to keep up with trends. The problem here is the thinking. I would have let them in. Tell you why. Number one, competition is good. Number two, it would give folks a chance to see what they're doing, to see what you can do. And number three, if in fact they are dumping, you go through the normal channels. Don't keep them out. Let them in. Let them in, learn like they did for the last 40 years. They, in China, back in the day, if you wanted to sell in China, you had to team up with a Chinese company and they got 51% of the joint venture. And don't you think for one minute they weren't lifting plans and everything. They were learning everything that you had to offer. And companies like General Motors and everybody knew that's what they were doing. But if you wanted to do business in China, that was the cost of entry. And China wasn't dumb about it. Said, let them in. We're going to learn from them. And we're going to copy them. And then we're going to do better. And then we're going to find a way to do even better. Well, what's good for the goose is good for the gander. But when you're spending the kind of money we are in an industry that is capital intensive, and BYD right now sells a $13,000 EV. 13 grand. And because of how they're subsidized by the government big time, they can put all these crazy technologically advanced things in them. because they're not bearing the fullness of the cost. That's why Chinese are so cheap. They're heavily automated, heavily subsidized, and very aggressive. Aggression keeps people sharp. When you're not sharp, you get lazy. When you get lazy, you get left behind. A little bit of competition is good. And we've done it before. When the Japanese were bum-rushing us back in the early 80s, we made them build plants here. And they did. And I think the whole industry is better off for it because Detroit got a wake-up call. And they had to step up or step out. And they did. And they got over it. Prior to that, a lot of the small stuff they were building was awful. And I'm being polite. Competition's not a bad thing. It's part of what capitalism's all about. And no, China's not playing fair, but that's okay. I believe in American ingenuity. Let them come. Let them see and let them try to compete, and we'll just compete better. We'll work harder. We'll figure out what they're doing and do it better. That is how this works. But they're here, folks. They ain't trying to be here. They're here. The kicker is, are we going to step up and get with the program? I've talked about it a few years ago. I called it China Speed. They're hyper-competitive. So do we. We need to be. And get our edge back. Because we can do this. We just need to roll up our sleeves, double down, and realize what we're dealing with. That's it for this edition of the Tech Mobility Show. I'm Ken Chester. Thanks for making us part of your day. Until next time, keep moving forward at the speed of technology.
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17: Ding the mass shooter. I'm Roger Stern, Fox News. Police released the name of the suspected mass shooter who opened fire at Twin Falls, Idaho In-N-Out Burger, killing 2 people.
18: At least 3 died and 7 people were injured in the incident. Here's what police said about the shooter.
19: At this time, we can confirm that the suspect, 24-year-old Chad Williams, is deceased from a self-inflicted gunshot wound. Investigators are in review. Yesterday at 2:29 p.m., multiple 911 calls were received by the Twin Falls City Communications Center. Dispatchers could hear screaming and reports of gunshots in the background.
18: Meanwhile, the president of In-N-Out is reacting to the shooting. In a post on Facebook, Lindsay Snyder writes, "My heart is broken. My chest is heavy. My eyes burn from the tears I've shed." Snyder says an employee and customers were among the three who died.
17: Fox's Max Gordon, the motive is still unclear. Seven people were injured. Authorities say about 5,000 homes have been evacuated and about 600 homes, businesses, and other buildings have been destroyed by wildfires that remain uncontained today in eastern Washington state. Fox's Sarah Allegri in Spokane.
20: The Old Trail Fire, which is the damaged year, 3,461 acres burned against 0% containment. For the Autumn Lane Fire, just around 3,000 acres. That is another fire that is burning just to the northwest of us. That's at 0% containment. And to the east of this area, there's the Fairview Fire, 914 acres burn, containment 0%. We know 900 resources have been deployed throughout the area to mend these flames.
17: No deaths have yet been reported from the fires. Officials say at least one of the fires was sparked by lightning. Washington is under a state of emergency. 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
17: President Trump announcing that the U.S. is not carrying out any new strikes in Iran and is relying on diplomatic efforts instead. Here's Fox's Alex Hogan.
33: President Trump spoke to the Saudi crown prince, who had shared his concerns over his plans for new strikes against Iran. And the escalation also prompted the U.S. embassy in Israel to warn Americans in the region to reconsider travel to the area or to consider traveling home. Republicans today argue that Iran does not have the military capacity it did back when the conflict started. Democrats today argue Americans are more focused on the economic burden that they're feeling here at home. We heard President Trump say that he was losing faith in negotiations, although he posted on Truth Social telling people to get to work and to get it done.
17: Iran's foreign minister has said that negotiations for the Strait of Hormuz are in their final stages, claims it will not go back to how it was before the war began on February 28th. A closely watched Democratic primary in Michigan, which might help determine the tone of the Democratic Party, is Fox's Rich Edson.
34: Progressive Abdul Al-Sayed has focused his campaign on abolishing ICE, Medicare for all, stricter regulations of data centers, and criticism of Israel and AIPAC spending to help elect Congresswoman Haley Stevens. Al-Sayed calling her the least capable candidate in the country. He also suggested she wants U.S. money in a foreign government. It's an apparent criticism of defensive aid to Israel. She responded that everyone in America understands Al-Sayed wants to blame all his problems on Jewish Americans, and that she's been supportive of long-term peace between Palestinians and Israelis. She also maintains Al-Sayed's rhetoric, positions, and associations will cost Democrats a Senate seat.
17: The race could determine which party controls the Senate. I'm Roger Stern, and this is Fox News.
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1: The KCRG TV 9 First Alert forecast. Today seeing mostly sunny skies with a high of 79. Northeast winds at 5 to 15 miles per hour. Mostly clear tonight with a low of 59. Northeast winds at 5 to 10 miles per hour. Tomorrow seeing mostly sunny skies, a high of 81. Partly cloudy skies for tomorrow night, a low of 62. I'm TV 9 First Alert Storm Team Meteorologist Camille Linka on News Talk 1540 KXEL.
35: Currently it's 81 degrees on the Voice of Eastern Iowa, KXEL.
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11: 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Take the cannoli.
12: I bet you wouldn't have done anything like this if Mom and Dad were here.
13: You filthy criminal.
25: Excuse me while I whip this out.
27: Go ahead. Make my day.
2: Here are your hosts, Douglas Viviani and David Cohen.
28: I have always wanted to have a neighbor just like you. I've always wanted to live in a neighborhood with you. So let's make the most of this beautiful day.
29: Oh, welcome to Everything Old is New Again. The neighborhood has deteriorated because we are now your neighbors, not Mr. Rogers.
31: Ah, good.
29: I'm here, Douglas Viviani, with the Mr. Cardigan himself, David Cohen.
31: Yes, it is a beautiful day in our little neighborhood.
29: It really is. We're celebrating in some ways Mr. Rogers, the Tom Hanks movie, A Beautiful Day in the Neighborhood, which in turn has inspired us to take a look at human-hosted children's shows. That's hard to say.
31: Human hosted television. It is.
29: See? Thank
31: I can't
29: you.
31: Say it. And you know why it's hard to say? Because it doesn't exist
29: exactly.
31: too much anymore, right? It doesn't.
29: It's nowhere. I don't see it anywhere. I don't know
31: why. You have
29: why.
31: Kids, so you would know, right?
29: Yes.
31: You're plugged into all this.
29: And I'm kind of upset about it in some ways because these shows are and do hold a place in your heart in some ways. They've affected your life, but they put a smile on your face when you was 5, 6, 7, even up to like 12, I would say, something like that, right?
31: Absolutely. And now, really, there's just none. Huh?
29: I don't know. We're going to have to look at this and possibly see what the future is of this genre, which I think somewhere lies in the world of the past, meeting the present to kind of service the future. In other words, we've got Wheeler and Woosley. Mike,
31: oh,
29: come on board.
31: Guys.
29: Yes, we'll talk about them in the third section.
31: Not Wheeler and Woosley.
29: Bad vaudeville comedians from the 1930s that were actually very popular back in the day.
31: But were horrible.
29: Were horrible. I think they would make great children's hosts. To bring in the new breed of
31: human beings.
29: And
31: how exactly would we resurrect them?
29: Well, through the power of radio, we would resurrect the spirits in some way of Wheeler and Woosley.
31: Somehow I believe this involves you and me.
29: Yes, and we will try to do that. Stay tuned for that in the third section of our show. But right now, I want to just look and refresh all of our memories a little bit about the power of and the wisdom of the great Mr. Rogers, if you will. In 1979, he received an Emmy, I guess a lifetime Emmy. And further again in the Dartmouth College graduation speech, he used the power of silence, which I'm going to cut out the silence part of this, but the power of silence in his speech. And just, I mean, he was a pretty cool dude. If you really thought about what he was trying to do, it was very corny, and people can make fun of it as much as they like, but I think that it has a place.
36: All of us have special ones who have loved us into being. Would you just take, along with me, 10 seconds to think of the people who have helped you become who you are. Those who have cared about you and wanted what was best for you in life. 10 seconds of silence. Whomever you've been thinking about, how pleased they must be to know the difference you feel they've made.
29: I mean, he was...
31: did he actually ever do the 10 seconds?
29: He did. I cut it out. He did the 10 seconds, and at the Dartmouth speech, he did it for a minute. And he basically said, I'll time it. And he waited, because of television, he waited the 10 seconds. And that's great. I'm glad that I'm so prepared for the show here that I've got a telephone going off. That's nice.
31: Right in the middle of speaking about silence, yes.
29: Exactly. We can't get some silence these days. That's the problem. And in the Dartmouth speech, he did it for a minute. And a minute, you don't think, is a long period of time.
31: It is a very long time.
29: And it really was powerful. And people had tears, and people were thinking significantly about other people. And, you know, like, you don't spend 1 minute sometimes in your day to reflect or to do something like that.
31: It's true.
29: And so it's such a simple idea. Everything he did was so simple, but so, I think you would say, in some ways, profound. Maybe that's too strong a word, but affecting upon others. And there was a day when, or the day after, that Kennedy was shot. Now, not John F. Kennedy, Robert Kennedy. Now, we're talking about a real problem for children to understand what's going on. He actually approached that on his show and tried to have and help kids to understand what happened with this assassination. Let's see what he tried to do.
0: What does assassination mean?
4: Have you heard that word a lot today?
0: Yes. And I didn't know what it meant.
4: It means somebody getting killed in a sort of surprise way.
0: That's what happened, you know. That man killed that other man.
4: I know, and a lot of people are talking about it right now.
0: Too many people are talking about it.
29: Now, what he's trying to get into, there's a whole discussion here he went into as the puppet and this girl, and later on he came back as Mr. Rogers to discuss it. And he was basically, later on when he was Mr. Rogers, he was talking to the parents. This is a special, a primetime special that aired, I guess, contemporaneous to the incident, of course.
31: Right.
29: And so originally he was talking to the children with the puppets. And we're talking about it blew up a balloon, and this puppet was asking, what happens when the air goes out of the balloon? What happens when people lose their air? And, you know, it was a way to help them understand that when you lose your air, you then go into the bigger section of air. In other words, you're going to heaven or whatever it might be. You know, he had a nice way to describe it for the children to understand. But he also then later on said, listen, there's only so much our children can take. Let's not expose them to everything, that needs to be exposed, all this gunfire, all this assassination talk. Turn the TV channel, turn it off, go for a walk with your family, go to a church, whatever it might be that is your way of celebrating someone's life and or of getting over or mourning someone's passing. Involve your children, even if they're 5 years old or whatever it might be, involve them in it. It's important to have them discuss and not keep this inside and just act as if it never happened. But let's not expose our kids to all this stuff, which I think we're doing today too much, too soon, if that makes any sense.
31: Well, yeah, because there are so many different ways for kids to be exposed to it. Back then, it was just television, right, and word of mouth. But now, I mean, come on, there's a million different ways that kids are exposed to this kind of stuff. It's almost right. Like you can't stop it.
29: Right. And I'm not one for censorship at all. But on the other hand, as an adult, you need to censor what your children are exposed to. They're not adult minds yet.
31: Right.
29: So, you know, we're talking about...
31: Some adult minds are not even adult minds yet.
29: Exactly. But with an adult mind, you would think the best defense against a bad idea is another idea. And an adult could consider with an open mind different points of view and at least, you know, a discussion or a thought in their mind. Although there are lots of adults that don't have that. But the point is, with a child, they don't have that ability.
31: Of course. Right.
29: And we're, you know, sometimes just throwing the TV on and you don't know what the heck's on TV or on the apps or the games.
31: Give them iPads. And right, what they're exposed to is just, you can't filter it.
29: And the kids are a lot smarter than you think they are. And right. He was pretty sharp in that regard to kind of get you on board with that thought. So anyway, that's a little piece of our Mr. Rogers discussion. When we continue, I want to talk a little bit about what else we enjoyed as kids and something called Winky Dink. Do you remember that?
31: Winky Dink. Yes.
29: Ah, how about the Friendly Giant? Remember the Friendly Giant? No,
31: I'll try to get
29: that one.
31: And not the Green Giant.
29: No, it's what the Green Giant was inspired by.
31: I see.
29: We have that. But we're going to talk and have some fun with adult human-hosted television shows for kids.
31: Which you can't say fast.
29: No, you can't say it fast. That's why I'm setting it up. Before we get there, we talked about this before. Do you think there is no way then, forget the adult, is there no way to communicate with kids on television other than these cartoons that are on? There is no real adult talking to kids on television.
31: Right.
29: And is that the reason why there are no adults that I see sometimes talking to kids that are not their own kids at all?
31: No, I don't know if I would make that leap there, but like I mentioned before, I think it's just about they're not making those shows because they don't think that they can compete in the kind of reality the kids are growing up with right now.
29: Yeah, but kids turning on cartoons, like straight cartoons.
31: Because those are doing well. And the, you know, I don't know, the craziness, the zaniness, the colors, the sounds, the lights, there's too much.
29: You don't think like a Bozo, I mean, clowns are out now, but a Bozo the type kind of a guy that had all this energy, maybe he's a superhero that comes on board as a human superhero and has his own type of Avengers group, and you're part of it, and you're in the studio audience, and they get the flashing lights, and they play apps and play video games and whatever, but do it in a way that teaches lessons.
31: Look, I don't know. I mean, I don't know what's going on in that industry. Sesame Street is the only show that sort of comes close to what you're talking about.
29: Right.
31: But there's got to be a reason why they're not doing it. They probably don't think they're going to be successful because kids are just, they need to be, they have attention spans of 5 seconds because of all the different media outlets and ways of accessing content. That just having a simple Mr. Rogers looking into the camera and talking to kids, I'm sure the TV producers are just, they don't want to go there because it's too dangerous. They don't think it's going
29: to
31: work.
29: I think it's a mistake. I think we need to slow down at some point.
31: Oh, I agree with you.
29: You know, but, we'll be back right after this. Something old is new again.
5: It's
29: speed up.
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15: Wink eating, and you wink eating, and me always have a lot of fun together. Wink eating, and you wink eating, and me, we are pals in fair or stormy weather.
29: Ah, welcome back to Everything Old is New Again. This is Douglas Viviani with the ever-present David Cohen. And David, how are you doing?
31: I'm doing well as Winky Dink is doing with a little help from his friends.
29: How does anybody remember that? That was I found that theme in preparation of the show. I hadn't thought about it since probably 1969, and I knew every word. It was incredible because, well, that was a show that was on in 53 to 57, and then they revived it in 69 to 73, which is when I think, well, of course, we started
31: watching it.
29: And I have to give you a smidge here to let you, because the description is better by these people that wrote this article. The central gimmick of the show, which, by the way, was praised by Bill Gates. Bill Gates says it was the first interactive television show.
31: That's probably right.
29: Which is true. And the gimmick was to use a magic drawing screen, which basically was just a piece of vinyl plastic that stuck to your television screen that you could see through, of course. And it stuck there via static electricity. These are different screens than we have now, right? And then you would buy this kit. It contained the screen, various Winky Dink crayons that could be purchased in addition afterwards for 50 cents, a scene in each of the Winky Dink shows or a number of them, would arrive.
31: Which was an animated show.
29: Right. It was a boy and his dog, basically, a nutty dog. And you would either connect the dots on this on the screen itself, or it, they would ask you to draw something to help Winky Dink or a buddy of his get out of a problem.
31: Yes.
29: So if let's just say you would draw something on the screen, they would leave you room to do the drawing, and then they would... Then you would pull back, and your drawing would be there, and you'd see your animal or whatever it was on the screen, and they would interact with it in some way.
31: Yeah, like if a door had to be opened, right, on the TV, they would start showing this dotted line, someone on the TV drawing the outline of a door, and you would take your Winky Dink marker on your magic screen on your TV and follow the outline
29: right.
31: on your TV screen. And then the door would swing open, and then Winky Dink could get out of this, out of the problem,
29: right.
31: out of the situation.
29: Or other ways, sometimes they did the dots, but not always. Sometimes
31: not always.
29: They say, just draw this, whatever it is.
31: Freehand, yeah.
29: And they would interact with it or would jump on it. The characters would, they'd leave it a certain space. They'd tell you exactly where to draw this, and then the characters would just jump on your horse or whatever it was.
31: That's really
29: and
31: cool.
29: And ride on yeah. your horse.
31: That was a great idea.
29: Yeah, I think it was really very cool. I thought it was one of the most memorable shows I saw as a kid. Did you have a Winky Dink set?
31: I did not, but there were stories where they had issues with this because the kids would draw right on the TV.

0: stuff because I couldn't answer those questions.
1: In today's world,
0: why do you want a toy? Like, what is it? What kind of question is that?
2: What are you going to do with that Fantastic Four figurine?
0: I'm going to play with it. Yeah, you play with it once and
2: put it on the shelf.
0: Right.
2: You'll lose all the pieces. You're not getting that. Remember that one with the cage and everything? What was that? The mouse trap? You're not getting mouse trap. Why not? Because it has 17 moving parts. You're going to lose the parts. Well, you lose one. You can't use the game anymore. You know the one I'm talking about with the cage? And
0: yes.
2: All right. Let's listen to actually Winky Dink try to teach you how to draw something to get him out of this spot.
3: Boys and girls, take your magic crayon and draw that octopus on your magic screen. Draw his head and all his eight legs. That's it. You're doing fine. Now, let's hope the whale is hungry. Great. Here's the octopus now.
4: I'll ride him like a bronco. Giddy up there, octopus.
3: Okay, boys and girls. Erase your drawing with your magic cloth. Rub it all off. That's the way.
2: So that's kind of a host. Sometimes I saw in the early ones, in the 50s, they had a host with a TV set, and so it was like a TV inside of a TV.
0: Oh, so they would show you how to do it.
2: Yeah, and then he'd back off and the show would happen, so they sort of taught you how to do it. Anyway, so...
0: if you think about it, at the time, it was really far ahead of itself.
2: So why don't we do something like this? Let me back up. With all these apps and everything, you can get on the computer or your phone or your laptop or whatever, your tablet, and you can have, let me make it up now, Bugs Bunny and or a Winky Dink type, and you don't need all that malarkey. You could draw with your finger with a certain app.
0: It's probably stuff that like that, and we just don't know
2: about it. Get them out of this problem and all that?
0: There's got to be stuff like that.
2: I'll have to look into that. I mean, what a great idea. If not, it's a good idea.
0: It is a great idea. If it's not out there, I think we might be onto something.
2: Maybe we shouldn't talk about it anymore because someone will steal our idea for an app.
0: Next topic.
2: I think it's a great idea. I think kids would love to watch a cartoon for 15 minutes and draw your hero out of problems for every 3 minutes or every 5 minutes.
0: Could you imagine blowing $1,000 on one of these big LCD screens, this 50-inch thing, and your kid is up there with a magic marker drawn on it? No.
2: No, I think in this day and age, you could just use your finger and you can color on the screen.
0: Yeah.
2: You're not getting me. Okay. How about something called, remember this one? And again, I'm just trying to show you how many different ideas there were when we were growing up that don't exist. The 15-minute show, The Friendly Giant. You'd have this huge guy, and he would set up like a little area for you to sit down at the table and all these little furniture pieces and a fireplace, like a mini set. And then he would talk to you and he'd say, okay, now that you're all set up, look up, way, way up, look at me. And the camera would go from the ground up looking at this guy, and he would be standing there in a big giant outfit, like you would picture a giant wearing, with a crazy collar with the triangles on it and whatever. And then a moose would come over and stick its head in the window and talk to this guy. Was it a moose or a rooster? I'm sorry. He had a rooster and a giraffe.
0: It really sounds like you're making that up.
2: And the rooster and giraffe would interact and talk with him, and you're like one of the little people looking at this happening, and at the end of the show, the camera would go way back down to where you allegedly were sitting, and he would, set the table up for you to leave.
0: You sure this wasn't during your teen years when you were kind of strung out living in the streets?
2: No, this is the
0: smoking funny cigarettes.
2: The Friendly Giant.
5: One little chair for one of you and a bigger chair for two more. Someone likes to rock. A rocking chair. There. Now, look up. Way up. And I'll call Rusty. Rusty?
6: Hi.
5: Hi, Rusty.
6: Hi, Friendly.
5: How are you?
6: I'm fine. How are you today?
5: Good, good.
2: Another one of these ventriloquist guys. Everyone, all of these kids shows have these puppets, which was so cool. Like, I don't know. They all had it all in common. There were literally 3,000 episodes of this show, The Friendly Giant, created by Bob Holm. It originally was from Wisconsin and then went to Canada and was broadcast on, all the stations.
0: Weird. I remember so many kid shows. I don't remember that.
2: It was on. Yeah. It was just. Maybe I'll show you this. Do you remember? Does that look good? I'm showing you the castle. A really horrible looking.
0: No.
2: Low budget castle.
0: I'll look for it on YouTube.
2: You'll get a kick out of it. Just different cool ideas that kids would get into. Also, we had on as a friend of the show, Jeff Stein, and he's from Iowa, and he's an author of 5 books, 3 on Iowa broadcasting.

0: But the book that he was talking about on our show was The Floppy Show. It's the name of the book. And, of course, that's a children's show that was hosted by a guy named Dwayne Ellett. E-L-L-E-T-T. How do you pronounce that?
1: You're probably right.
0: Okay. Ellett. 1957 to 1987, of course, for 30 years, he had this beagle, a high-pitched
1: dog. But just locally. It was just
0: one of these local. Right. And if you looked up on an app, you said there was endless local children hosts that you could look up on an app and see all these different shows that existed. But now think about this. How do I describe this? These shows were not syndicated, so to get a star would be almost impossible. But they did. Back in the day, they were able to get stars on their show.
1: Into these smaller markets.
0: Yeah, yeah. They had Adam West on this show interacting with these two.
2: Thank you, Dwayne. I want to tell you before I leave, if I may, how much Robin and Alfred and I have enjoyed your show in the Batcave.
3: Yes.
2: In the afternoons, we normally take that time to dust the Bat computers. And it's nice to see you kids again, too.
3: Robin was here a year ago on this very program.
2: Yes, he told me about it for weeks.
3: and he said that you were kind of bossy at times.
2: I don't think there's any truth in that.
0: There you go. So great head living.
1: Nice laugh. Wow, that kind of popped right out of my right ear.
0: It'll wake you up. So that was what kids in Iowa experienced. And just as a kick, if you want to, there's a great book on this. Floppy was a dog. And I don't know, if you want to take a look at it, The Floppy Show, go to Amazon.com. You'll see The Floppy Show.
1: How
0: by
1: was
0: Jeff
1: it
0: Stein.
1: If it was a local show that Batman and Robin and Alfred would spend an afternoon in the Batcave while apparently dusting the Bat computer and have on in the background the TV show Floppy? How were they able to actually get access to that
0: show? Who knows where
1: show?
0: Gotham is? No one knows really where Gotham is. It could be Des Moines for all we know.
1: I doubt it.
0: It could have been.
1: But, you know, that Bat computer, maybe they ran it through the Bat computer, which was very sophisticated and was able to pick up local TV broadcasts.
0: Important stuff that we're discussing here. And everything old, do again. We'll be right back, right after this.
1: Don't start me down the rabbit hole there. I'll go with
4: you. Winky Dink and me always have a lot of fun together. Winky Dink and you, Winky Dink and me, we are pals in fair or stormy weather. Winky Dink and me always have a lot of fun together.
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7: The KCRG TV9 First Alert Forecast. Mostly clear skies tonight with a low near 59. Winds are out of the northeast at 5 to 10. Tomorrow, mostly sunny and pleasant with a high near 81. Winds are out of the southeast at 5 to 15. Tomorrow night, partly cloudy skies with a low near 62. I'm TV9 First Alert Storm Team meteorologist A.J. Rickman on News Talk 1540 KXEL.
8: The eastern Iowa temperature is 82 degrees. From KXEL.
9: Now, back to America's entertainment pop culture talk show. 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
10: The Marx Brothers are lionized today, but they had very few box office hits back in the 1930s when their humor, like Fields, was thought to be too sophisticated. Instead, moviegoers flock to the films of fellow Broadway stars Burt Wheeler and Robert Woolsey. Woolsey, the one with the cigar, was the fast talker of the pair. Wheeler, with the baby face, was the innocent, who also sang on occasion and dabbled in romantic interludes. The team hit their stride in the mid-1930s with the nonsense classic Diplomaniacs, in which they played barbers on an Indian reservation who were sent to the Geneva Peace Conference and bid farewell in Pig Latin.
11: What gay I may. And peace for all is our cry.
10: Wheeler and Woolsey made their last film together in 1938. But these forgotten comics are still there on film, waiting like Joey Brown to entertain a new generation of audiences who are beginning to rediscover them and find that they can still tickle a funny bone more than 50 years later.
0: Oh, welcome back to Everything Old is New Again. You've entered the Twilight Zone.
1: Who's waiting to rediscover them?
0: We are just fascinated by this duo from the 1930s, Wheeler and Woolsey.
1: An actual comedy duo, yeah.
0: Yes, who apparently were very popular during the Depression. And in fact, the word is that they were more popular than W.C. Fields and the Marx Brothers because the W.C. Fields and Marx Brothers comedy was too cerebral, allegedly. That's what was said. And wow. So the result of the, now these guys, how are you so popular that all these years later people know the Marx Brothers, they know, you know, all the other comedians of the era, but not them
1: at all? I mean, those are such foreign names. No one I know, living or probably dead, right, remembers these guys.
0: I just would love to pick my grandfather's brain, and you know, who was 30 at those in that era, and
1: see if he remembers.
0: Do you remember these guys? Did they help you through the Depression or not? What was it all about? You know, and the other thing is, I think in this day and age, it's time to resurrect Wheeler and Woolsey. I think they would make good hosts of a children's show because their jokes are so bad, but they're kind of like dad jokes, you know, like they would work for a six-year-old kid.
1: Yeah, it could.
0: Let's just listen to a few minutes of a routine they did. Let's see how long this is, 30 seconds. A part of a routine they did for the 1933 World's Fair. So you get a flavor for Burt Wheeler and Robert Woolsey.
1: Woolsey.
0: I can never pronounce his name even.
1: You think he would have changed his name to make it easier to pronounce.
0: Yeah, that's horrible.
1: Also, right?
0: All right, we'll be back.
12: This way for the Bill of Einstein.
13: Hey, Bert, we'll have to hurry and see the whole fair today. It's only going to be here two more days.
14: You're crazy. The fair just opened. What makes you think it's only going to be here two more days?
13: Well, look at this newspaper. It says right in the corner, fair today and fair tomorrow.
14: That's the weather, you sap. Say, will you look at that mob?
13: Yeah, it's so crowded here, a woman fainted this morning, and she had to walk 2 miles before she could fall down.
14: Do you know what makes it so crowded?
13: What?
14: People.
0: His jokes are almost funny.
1: Almost.
0: Like, they have good setups, but the punchlines are just,
1: yeah, they
0: flat.
1: Just fall a little short.
0: So those are the guys. But they might translate.
1: And by the
0: kids.
1: Way, we've heard the entire clip.
0: Yes.
1: Those are the best jokes.
0: Yes,
1: by far.
0: It went downhill after that.
1: By far, those are the best.
0: And I have one other joke here. Now, here's the thing. Sometimes they do jokes and you can't relate to what the heck is the punchline. What are they saying? They talk about something here called Witch Hazel.
1: Witch Hazel.
0: Oh, you've heard of it.
1: You've never heard of Witch Hazel?
0: Never heard
1: like
0: of
1: we're
0: it.
1: We're doing a bit now. Witch Hazel, it's like a rubbing alcohol.
0: Which hazel is
1: which
0: that?
1: Which hazel? It's a thing. It's
0: well,
1: an
0: which
1: actual
0: one?
1: Thing.
0: Which one?
1: What?
0: Hazel?
1: Yeah. Okay. All right, Bert. But no, you put witch hazel on. I think
0: to what?
1: It's like a salve. It's like a to make your muscles feel better. They used it for colds. It's like a thing. You can buy it at a store. Actually.
0: Back in the day, it was taken by mouth for diarrhea, for vomiting,
1: okay.
0: Blood, for coughing up blood, for tuberculosis.
1: I was a little wrong. But that
0: for colds, for fevers, for tumors, and
1: yeah,
0: for cancer.
1: But the point is, you can still buy it today, witch hazel.
0: Okay. It's probably
1: so
0: one
1: now
0: of,
1: that you understand what
0: so
1: witch least, hazel is.
0: So now here's the joke. See, if maybe it's funnier now.
1: How did you understand?
0: I understand
1: the premise.
0: I couldn't figure it out. All right, let's just go with this. Let's see.
10: Wheeler and Woolsey were a vaudeville.
0: No, that's not it. We know they were from Broadway, vaudeville. Where's the witch hazel? Give me the witch hazel. Maybe this is it.
1: Witch hazel.
0: Yeah.
1: Not witch hazel.
10: Wheeler and Woolsey were a vaudeville duo with
0: that's
10: a simple
0: the same. I know, but I think the joke's
10: here. And a penchant for wheezy dialogue that only a mother could love.
15: How would you each like $1 million?
16: Well, I don't know whether you can get Willie that cheap or not. You see, Willie here has scruples.
17: No, I haven't. Not since I used witch hazel.
0: So what? He lost his scruples by taking witch hazel.
1: No, I still don't understand.
0: That's what I'm trying to figure out. He has no scruples.
1: Because he what?
0: He took the witch hazel. This is just pretty bad. We have to examine this, but let's see.
1: Let's hear it again.
15: How would you each like $1 million?
16: Well, I don't know whether you can get Willie that cheap or not. You see, Willie here has scruples.
17: No, I haven't. Not since I used witch hazel.
1: That must have been something very specific to the time.
0: Well, witch hazel got him to... He gets rid of everything, I guess. So witch hazel probably... Back in the day, like you saw the list I gave you.
1: Yeah.
0: So witch hazel gets rid of almost everything, including cancer, so it got rid of his scruples. He has no scruples anymore.
1: Oh, the medicine got rid of his scruples.
0: Right. So now he'll take the million.
1: Oh, that's the joke. Okay. So in other words, like today would be... I took Advil or something. Got
0: radiation poison of whatever.
1: It was just a bad joke, yes, no matter how you try it.
0: Exactly.
1: To slice
0: so,
1: it.
18: Wow.
0: So these are the. Let's just try it. Let's have Wheeler and Woolsey audition to be the new, everything old is new again, human hosts of a children's program.
1: So they're coming in,
0: right,
1: and they're just going to go right into the sketch that they're recommending.
0: Yeah.
1: Would be the first sketch on their new children's TV show.
0: Exactly.
1: All right.
0: Now, who's going to start this? I guess you're Wheeler, I'm Woolsey.
1: Okay, so Woolsey.
0: Woolsey.
1: So, it's all going to sound the same anyway. It doesn't matter who's who. With two characters.
0: All right,
1: right?
0: So go ahead.
1: Based
0: you start
1: on Wheeler and Woolsey.
0: Here we go.
1: Okay. I hate going to funerals. It's so depressing, isn't it?
0: Yeah, so sad your father died.
1: Yeah, oh well. Yeah, did you see him in a coffin?
0: He looks pretty good.
1: Yeah, actually looks better now than he did when he was alive. Hey, remember you were playing that app on your phone before we got here? What was it?
0: Yeah, playing Angry Birds.
1: Angry Birds, that was a fun game. Can you show that to me?
0: Yeah, here you go. Here we go. Excuse me.
1: Oh, here comes the Reverend.
19: Yes, Reverend, can I help you?
20: Yes, gentlemen, there's no use of electronic devices during the funeral services. Can you kindly put those away?
19: Oh, yeah, sorry about that. Yeah, put it away.
1: Hey, what are you putting it away for? Are we going to listen to him?
19: Well, he's the Reverend.
1: Reverend of what? You're a grown man. You could do what you want.
19: Well, he's a friend of God.
1: Who's he? Who are you? You're a grown man.
19: I'm
1: like
19: Woolsey.
1: Woolsey could do anything that Woolsey wants to do. Play the app.
19: Right.
1: Show it to me.
19: See, you got the birds.
1: Oh, wow. Look at that.
19: Yeah,
1: that's pretty.
20: Gentlemen, I explained to you that no electronic devices are allowed. I'm going to have to ask you two to leave.
19: Say, why, what? Oh,
1: now let's just go. Oh, God, how humiliating getting thrown out of a funeral. This is terrible.
19: Yeah, we're standing here right in the middle of a cemetery.
1: I love cemeteries.
19: Well, why is that?
1: Well, everybody's dying to get in.
0: But I'm bummed. And there you go. There is the first incarnation of the Everything Old is New Again, Wheeler and Woolsey's Kids Comedy Hour.
1: Yeah, so it had everything I think a kid show needs. It has, first of all, death is a main part of the death of a relative,
0: yes,
1: which is always a good
0: being
1: kid
0: nice
1: theme.
0: And sensitive for that.
1: That you're actually looking at the dead person in the coffin and making fun of the dead person in the coffin.
0: Giving some bad advice about playing video games.
1: Inappropriate use of video games. Having an authoritative figure actually expelling you from the premises.
0: Well, not listening to the authoritative figure. That, of course, was...
1: Exactly. Right. Right. Oh, boy. That's bad. Right? No, yeah. Don't listen to authority. That's a terrible lesson. And then getting kicked out and then just, you know... Whatever, just going out in some lame joke.
0: But I love the bad
1: joke.
0: Yeah, the bad jokes. Maybe the kids would like those jokes, though. You got to be kidding me if you don't think that Wheeler and Woolsey will be the perfect human hosts for a television show for kids today in 2000, let's say 20.
1: It could work. I think it could work.
0: Not
1: to pat ourselves on the back too much, but Doug and I took literally, what was it, maybe 3 minutes before we went on the air,
0: yes,
1: and just came out with that general sketch.
0: Yes.
1: So I think
0: about what we could do in 3 hours. Go do a whole season. We could do 365 shows in 3 hours.
1: Oh, maybe. All right. Maybe I'm not patting ourselves on the back too much. That's, not a good thing.
0: But it actually sounds good that it only took 3 minutes, but if we did it for 3 hours...
1: We could have so many more bad jokes.
0: Right, exactly.
1: And inappropriate behavior.
0: But you heard them. That's their specialty of these bad jokes.
1: Yeah.
0: I think kids like bad jokes.
1: I mean, we kind of stole the cemetery everybody's dying to get in. That's an old joke. Well, but the others we made up, man.
0: Number two, Wheeler and Woolsey, all they did was steal jokes from vaudeville.
1: Did they?
0: Yeah.
1: Really,
0: O'Reilly, jokes. Oh, they do that. You've heard all this.
1: Yeah, that's true. I mean, I can't imagine. Some of the jokes were so bad that they actually stole them. They were so bad. The first thought in my mind, I mean, when you were listening to them, were you saying, oh, I got to use that one? No,
0: I have to avoid. All right. Well, there's, I have to tell you, I'm not letting this go. Wheeler and Woolsey will reappear on our show.
1: So, in other words,
0: again. But you got to tell us if you like it or not. Everything old is new again, .biz or oldnewagain@AOL.com. Oldnewagain@AOL.com. We'll be back right after this on Everything Old is New Again.
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25: 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That's the part of you that no one can take away, because that's the part of you that's really you. You see, the stuff I like about you isn't the stuff on the outside. What I like about you is the other stuff. The inside stuff.
26: You are not a real person. 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
27: I feel something new today. 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
0: All right, we're back, and Everything Old is New Again here, talking for our last section about our Mr. Rogers-inspired twofer shows, last week and this week, concerning adult-hosted children shows. Now, that is a clip, second season already starting, of Jim Carrey's Kidding, which is on Sunday nights at 10 o'clock on Showtime. Now, I've tried to get them on the show, and so I don't have to be nice to them because they keep turning us down. But I don't blame them. But on some level, that seems like a creepy Mr. Rogers.
1: And no? Is that the premise of the show?
0: Yes, he's Mr. Pickles Puppet Time, and he's a Mr. Rogers, but he's supposed to be very naive. He's gone through a divorce. He's having a lot of personal problems, and on screen, he's like a $115 million industry, and so they're telling him, you've got to stay that character on screen. Whatever happens off screen, no one cares about you as a person. We don't care about you as a person. So he's going through therapy, and he's freaking out, and inside, I think eventually he's going to boil over into the show.
1: So he's going to become Krusty the Clown,
0: it's,
1: in other words.
0: I'm guessing. I've never even seen the show. But it is inspired, certainly, by a thought of, it sounds like a Mr. Rogers imitation, doesn't it? Like, creepy.
1: Yeah, yeah.
0: Like, if Mr. Rogers went wrong, you know? And that's what the premise of that show is. So I think it's pretty interesting. Speaking of going wrong, I still think Wheeler and Woosley might be along the lines of this. I think they would be beautiful as children's hosts.
1: And then just to pat ourselves on the back a little bit here. So Doug and I took about, what would you say?
0: Three
1: minutes before we actually aired that sketch, just to kind of think about what we were going to do and what we were going
0: to
1: say. Well,
0: to be fair, there was another 3 minutes where we actually listened to the World's Fair tape in full of Wheeler and Woosley.
1: Yeah, just to get an idea.
0: They are. Yeah.
1: Just to get an idea. But we threw that together very, very last minute.
0: Yeah.
1: And I think the only joke that we didn't come up with that we kind of stole was the old joke about the cemetery, everybody's dying to get in. But other than that, you know, I
0: think it worked.
1: Too bad.
0: We could be the new Wheeler and Woosley.
1: Now, think about that. That took us 3 minutes, right?
0: Right.
1: Think about
0: what would happen if we had 3 hours.
1: Yeah.
0: Well, to plan.
1: Well, maybe it wouldn't be too good, actually.
0: Sure, why not? We'd have plenty of time to go a ton of really bad jokes. It wouldn't be hard for us to do.
1: Let's do it. I mean, so a whole episode, possibly, of the Wheeler and Woolsey. Now I'm saying it wrong. Everything Old is New Again episode of Wheeler and Woolsey Kid Show.
0: Yes. No.
1: Or at least
0: not
1: a segment.
0: And then another segment we could do of them, like, in a pitching or being a part of a film. And maybe we could have Pumpkinhead coming on board and Balzac saying, you know, they want to be part of this whole scenario.
1: Let's do it.
0: Somehow, if we could work in those two with, you know, maybe Holmes and Watson, if we could do all six characters at once, that would be a pièce de résistance.
1: For who?
0: I don't know. It would be.
1: Well, maybe if the listeners would let us know whether they'd like to hear more of our version of Woolsey and his pal.
0: Yes, Wheeler and Woolsey.
1: Yeah.
0: We would love to hear from you. EverythingOldIsNewAgain.biz. It's EverythingOldIsNewAgain.biz. And or send us a note directly, oldnewagain@AOL.com. That's oldnewagain@AOL.com. Let us know if we're on the right path or the wrong path. I am personally obsessed at this point now. With Wheeler and Woolsey, and I've gone online. I've bought 3 books already that haven't received them yet.
1: About them,
0: and the one book is like all their 20 movies broken down.
1: Well, I was telling you off the air that, you know, when you were telling me about this, you know, slightly unhealthy obsession you have. It's fascinating to me that no one has done the story of them, because it's really a remarkable story about this incredible fame that these people had in history, but no one remembers it.
0: Yeah.
1: No one.
0: And is it a function of the Depression, like, were people like so, you know, I mean, it was a really tough time.
1: Right.
0: Was it not something that, I mean, I'm sure it was a bright spot in their life, but maybe not a lot of people saw them, because who had money to go to the movies?
1: Hmm.
0: And or maybe was it a time of their life that people want to forget and they don't talk about
1: That's
0: it?
1: Possible.
0: I don't know.
1: Right,
0: no,
1: right.
0: It's just, all of that is subject to a great movie, I think.
1: We should ask our parents and grandparents if they remember them.
0: Yes.
1: If anybody out there listening remembers them or knows someone who would know the name, their names, let us know.
0: Maybe I'll go on Facebook, too, and all of our social media and just shoot it out there. Maybe someone could send us a note.
1: Let's help Doug get over this obsession. Please, help us.
0: Speaking of obsessions with feelings and emotions, we'll go back full circle to bookmark our feature here on Mr. Rogers. Here's a little piece of a poem that Mr. Rogers presented, again, at the at Congress to get funding for his show and for all of public television in 1969.
2: What do you do with the mad that you feel when you feel so mad you could bite? When the whole wide world seems oh so wrong, and nothing you do seems very right. It's great to be able to stop when you've planned a thing that's wrong, and be able to do something else instead, and think this song. I can stop when I want to, can stop when I wish, can stop, stop, stop anytime. And what a good feeling to feel like this. Know that there's something deep inside that helps us become what we can. For a girl can be someday a lady, and a boy can be someday a man.
3: I think it's wonderful. I think it's wonderful. Looks like you just earned the $20 million.
19: There you go.
1: Again? He earned it again?
19: I clipped it in the last one. It was a long clip, so I...
1: Oh, the last okay. Show. But that's when the guy said it.
19: Yes, but it was in both of those, last show and this show, both were part of the presentation, but it was long, so I figured I'd cut it up. Now, here's the thing. He has that temperament that I don't have, and I think if I could have to blame it on something, is my Italian heritage or something like that, that they call it the Latin blood or whatever. I can get very emotional and very... highs and lows sometimes, you know. Somebody get me upset.
1: You're a hothead?
19: I could rip my shirt off. So twice a year, I literally rip my shirt off. Sometimes it just happens. It might be because I'm a lawyer and the pressure. I don't know what. But you seem to have the exact opposite. You have what I admire, that at least I know Mr. Rogers had, is this temperament where you could do what he did in this poem and actually think before you rip that shirt off and say, let me take a breath. Let me relax for a minute. Let me think about this. You know, like, how do you do that?
1: Well, I mean, for a time in my life, I was more, I think, like you at certain points where things would, especially when I was driving.
19: Oh, you used to have
1: I'd really lose it. I had real road rage. but not so much anymore. I don't know. I worked on it. I just decided that it's just not worth it.
19: Right. I'm at the point for a long time, and I'm trying to teach that with my kids. And I'm doing it less and less. And of course, you avoid those circumstances that make you so upset too. But you can't get so upset about everything. And that's what he's saying. What an amazing lesson. What a simple, amazing lesson to just say, I don't have to do that. Let me take a breath and relax. Like, your mind can control over that. I mean, I don't know if it's always true for everybody's circumstance, but he really had a way to tap into stuff that no one else really talked about and was able to at least throw it out there. And you go on YouTube anywhere, you'll see wherever he used to go, people would always just walk up to him and just thank him for whatever it was.
1: It's amazing.
19: I mean,
1: amazing.
19: What a life this guy left.
1: Yeah, and we'd recommend that documentary again about him. It's really, I think it's important to see.
19: Yeah, I agree.
1: I think he was just someone special who we'd love to still have with us.
19: Yeah, somebody to admire, although, you know, it's almost like a guilty pleasure where, you know, you don't talk about Mr. Rogers with anybody, really. Hey, did you see that episode? Hey, I'm showing my kids the episode where they did, you know, whatever, saw the Cardinals learning to feed their, you know, their young, you know. But you saw it, right. And if you did mention it to someone, they said, no, I didn't see that one, but I saw the other one where, whatever, they had Lou Ferrigno on talking about the Hulk and whatever. All of those are on in my research. I've seen all of those. So, of course, only because of research did I actually
1: look for it. That you can actually look for it, yeah.
19: But, I'm looking forward to introducing Leo, my 7-year-old. I think he might have her get a kick. I don't know. Let's see in today's world if it doesn't work for a child now.
1: And that's obviously a small sample, but try it.
19: Right.
1: I'd like to see what his reaction is.
19: But he's pretty go with it kind of a guy. He watched a movie once in a while, and Angelica wouldn't watch it, but he will. Hmm. So we call them Leo movies. He has more temperance, he'll wait, you know, and listen and watch the movie and see what's happening with it. And Angelica's like 3 seconds in. I like it. I don't like it. You know? Like, I don't know. That's the greatest thing in the world. I like to sit back and give yourself a little time.
1: Right. So, I agree.
19: All right. We'll be back next week talking all things America's pop culture. We're having a great time and everything we'll do again with you. Please, if you like our show, go to the website and let us know. Go to YouTube. Go to your local station. Tell them. Everything old is new again. It's all right, man. It's all right. We'll be back next week. By the way, kids, your people.
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0: The KCRG TV9 First Alert Forecast. Mostly clear skies tonight with a low near 59. Winds are out of the northeast at 5 to 10. Tomorrow, mostly sunny and pleasant with a high near 81. Winds are out of the southeast at 5 to 15. Tomorrow night, partly cloudy skies with a low near 62. I'm TV9 First Alert Storm Team meteorologist A.J. Rickman on News Talk 1540 KXEL.
1: Currently, it's 81 degrees on the Voice of Eastern Iowa, KXEL.
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2: And welcome to the 153rd program in this Radio's Golden Age series. Our weekly efforts to bridge the sound gap between yesterday and today, back when radio was a kinder, gentler nation, if you will. We also want to take this moment to thank everyone who came out to see us this last week at the Majors & Quinn bookstore in Minneapolis, as we wrapped up our It's a Small World tour on behalf of our new novel, Marvels, published by Abrams Comic Arts. And to those of you that we got to meet face-to-face, and to whom we got to say hello and thank you again. It was an absolute pleasure, and hopefully we can do it again sometime. And if you didn't happen to live in one of the cities that we were lucky enough to visit this summer, well, Marvels the novel is still available wherever books are sold, and of course also available through abramsbooks.com. Now, during the golden age of radio, there were a number of what we might call true crime shows, shows that chronicled real-life crimes solved by real-life law enforcement agents. But of all those shows, only one had the personal approval of J. Edgar Hoover, and that was This Is Your FBI. And we're going to start tonight's program with a broadcast from that series, a show that would have been heard back on June the 6th of 1952, a program sponsored by the Equitable Life Assurance Society of the United States and heard over ABC, which means, yes, you might have heard this show 74 years ago on this very radio station. And if you had heard it then, or if you're just hearing it now for the very first time, you'll hear Stacey Harris in the role of Special Agent Jim Taylor, Larry Keating, the announcer on behalf of the Equitable Life Assurance Society, and a good supporting cast of folks from what they used to call Radio Row out in Hollywood, including Sheldon Leonard. Sheldon Leonard actually became more famous on radio for comedy, most notably playing the role of the tout on the Jack Benny program. When you say, hey, Bud. Bud. That one. Well, you'll hear him here in a dramatic role alongside a young fellow named Richard Crenna, who at this time was also well known for comedy, playing the role of Walter Denton on the series Our Miss Brooks. Anyway, you'll hear them along with Ted DeCorsia and the great William Conrad. Let's go back now to June the 6th of 1952 as we tune into the first portion of This Is Your FBI.
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0: In connection with tonight's case from the files of the Federal Bureau of Investigation, we bring you a statement from FBI Director J. Edgar Hoover. I quote, "The experience of your FBI in observing the growth of crime in the Prohibition era, its sharp decline in the mid-30s, and now its gradual rise convinces me of one thing. Crime is basically a problem to be met and solved on the local level. In facing this task, one fact is certain. In those communities where public opinion is enlightened and aroused, crime is at a minimum. In such communities, crime has not become entrenched. It does not enjoy unholy alliances with those in public office. And it is unable to secure recruits from the usual incubators of crime, the honky-tonk saloon, the gambling dive, the cheap pool hall. My experience has also taught me another fact that bears on this subject, and that is invariably true. Local law enforcement in any city is only as effective as the citizens demand." Tonight's FBI file opens in a small Midwestern city near an army base. It is late at night as two men sit playing cards in the steam room of a local club.
1: These cards are murder.
2: What are you, saw winner?
1: No, I mean the way the steam makes them soggy.
2: All right, come on, come on. Play a card.
1: Try this for size.
2: Thanks for nothing.
1: You know how a guy could make $1 jillion? Make cards you could use in the steam room.
2: Yeah. Great. Here's another king.
1: In England. You know, they got cards like this made out of celluloid or something. But they're dangerous.
2: Yeah.
1: Yeah, I know a guy was sitting in a bass last year in New York. He's playing pinochle. He gets a lay down 400 in spades. He leans over to pick up the buy. As he that touches the card, the poor bum not only gets a third-degree burn, he don't collect on the Duke.
2: Uh-huh. Hey.
1: Huh?
2: Look who's in the locker room. The new DA.
1: Oh, he ain't a member here. Hey, is he coming in here with his clothes on? We're in the middle of a game.
2: All right. Come on, bring the score. We'll finish outside.
1: Now, don't forget you're on two blitzes.
2: I know. Go ahead.
3: Walsh, get dressed.
2: What for?
3: We're going to my office. I want to question you.
2: Hey, Steve, grab a towel for me.
1: Oh, yeah, here. Catch.
2: You mind letting me in on what this is about?
3: You were warned not to let soldiers gamble in your place.
2: What gamble? You've been listening at the wrong keyholes. I run a saloon.
3: We raided your back room tonight. Besides your books, we seized slot machines, chips, and dice. You use them for serving drinks?
2: That the kind of questions you want to ask me?
3: Yes. We'll get to the others at the office. And Harper, you better call Bradley.
1: Why?
3: He may not know about the raid yet.
2: You trying to tie him into my place?
3: No, of course not. I know a public-spirited citizen like Martin Bradley wouldn't own a saloon where soldiers get rolled and a gambling room where they get clipped for their pay.
1: Then why should I call him?
3: Because he's so public-spirited.
1: I don't get it.
3: I thought he might be interested in finding out I've started to clean up Union

0: Come in.
1: Hello, Steve.
2: Mr. B, that new DA snagged Frank.
1: Yes, so I understand.
2: Who told you?
1: One of the elevator boys at City Hall phoned.
2: Did he tell you the DA knocked off the back room?
1: No, but I assumed that when the watchman at the city warehouse called. He said the slot machines arrived.
2: Why does this DA want to make so much trouble?
1: He's young, Steve.
2: He said to tell you he's cleaning up the town.
1: Don't take it seriously. A lot of men are reformers. Till you find out what their price is. I'll have a talk with him tomorrow.
2: Yeah, how about the machines?
1: I've made arrangements for them. What's the name of the man who owns a small moving company on the north side?
2: North side?
1: The one who stuck a couple of thousand to the dice table.
2: Dan Douglas?
1: Yes. Call him tonight. Tell him his account is wiped clean after he drives to the city warehouse at 1:30. The watchman will show him where our machines are.
2: Well, he'll do it for less than $2,000.
1: Steve, never look for a bargain in life preservers. Have Douglas deliver the machines to Harry Chester's place in Freeport.
2: Okay to use the phone here?
1: Yes, when you're finished, call Frank's apartment. If he's back from the DA's, I'll talk to him.

0: Good morning, Mr. Campbell.
1: Oh, hello, Bradley.
0: May I sit down?
1: Certainly.
0: Thank you. Well, I see you've redecorated the office.
1: You come to talk about that or my raid last night on the Key Club?
0: Don't be impatient, son.
1: I don't have much time.
0: Yes, that's true. Filling out the unexpired term means that you'll have to run in the November election. I can understand you wanting to get a reputation quickly.
1: I'm sure you do.
0: The people of Union City seem to want a reformed district attorney. I think it's a fine idea myself.
1: Well, I'm glad we agree on one thing.
0: As we get to know each other better, you'll find that we agree on many things.
1: Are you suggesting something?
0: No one was ever corrupted by listening.
1: Go on.
0: You can be a very successful reformer by raiding one place a week with photographers at your side.
1: Would you pick that one place a week?
0: If you like.
1: Then you admit you run them all.
0: I haven't admitted anything. I've only offered to help you try to clean up the city.
1: And what would you like in return?
0: Let the rest stay open.
1: You do own them all, don't you?
0: Well, for the sake of discussion, assume that I do. There's nothing wrong in it. I've never taught anyone to drink or gamble.
1: You think that excuses you?
0: I'm not looking for an excuse. For some people, drinking and gambling are biological necessities. A man who supplies those things is as important to the community as a doctor.
1: In the next few months, I'm going to prove you're wrong.
0: How?
1: By closing every place I find breaking the law.
2: Meanwhile, at the FBI field office in the large nearby city, Special Agent Jim Taylor approaches the desk of Agent Tommy Morgan.
3: Tommy, the SAC just put us on a case together.
4: Oh, what kind, Jim?
3: Interstate transportation of gambling devices.
4: First one of those I've worked on.
3: Yeah, same here. State police raided a gambling house in Freeport this morning, seized four slot machines. These are the serial numbers. Here's your copy.
4: Oh, thanks.
3: The machines were seized while they were still in their crates. The spare parts were wrapped in yesterday's Union City Journal.
4: Oh?
3: Mm-hmm. Our problem is to find out who took them across the state line.
4: Who owns the gambling house in Freeport?
3: A man named Harry Chester.
4: Wouldn't he be suspect number one?
3: Yeah, ordinarily, but from what he told the state police, he can account for every minute of the last 48 hours, and if he's telling the truth, he hasn't been out of Freeport.
4: I see.
3: The SAC suggested that you go there and look into Chester's alibi.
4: You going to Union City?
3: Yeah. If you want me, check with the district attorney's office. Mr. Campbell?
1: That's right.
3: My name is Jim Taylor, sir, of the FBI.
1: Oh, nice to meet you.
3: Thank you. My office was supposed to call you.
1: Yes, they did. And I've got the records you wanted.
3: Oh, that's fine.
1: The slot machines found in Freeport have the same serial numbers as four I seized here last night.
3: Seized here?
1: Yes, at a place called the Key Club.
3: Uh-huh.
1: It was stolen from the city warehouse during the night, crated, and taken to Freeport.
3: And you have no idea who stole them?
1: No. The watchman says he fell asleep around midnight, and when he awoke, the machines were gone.
3: Very convenient nap.
1: Huh. Many conveniences happen in this town if they help a man named Martin Bradley.
3: Martin Bradley, who's he?
1: An ex-bootlegger who's become the political and gambling boss here.
3: Well?
1: Two of his old henchmen work for him, Frank Walsh and Steve Harper. Walsh operates the gambling places.
3: I see.
1: Officially, Bradley has no connection with them. They're all owned by a dummy corporation named the Acme Company. Because of the political situation, nobody's ever tried to prove that Bradley is the Acme Company.
3: You think he stole the machines?
1: No, but there's no doubt in my mind that he had it done.
3: Mm-hmm. Where can I find this Bradley?
1: He has an office in the Palace Building. You going over to see him?
3: Maybe, but first I'd like to go over whatever records you have.
0: Sit anywhere, Mr. Taylor.
3: Thank you. I came over to ask you a few questions.
0: Well, go right ahead.
3: District Attorney Campbell told me he raided a local gambling casino called the Key Club last night.
0: Yes, I saw that in the paper.
3: Well, Mr. Bradley, he's under the impression that the Acme Company, which owns the club, is really you.
0: You know, I'm sorry for Campbell. He's looking for a dragon to slay. Unfortunately, the supply here is very limited.
3: The State Bureau of Records lists a man named Paul Crane as owner of the Acme Company. You know him?
0: No.
3: Mm-hmm. Well, I should tell you I've requested the photostat of the Acme Company's papers of incorporation.
0: What for?
3: So our laboratory can compare the signature of...

0: Us. Why not ask him?
1: Thank you.
0: Leaving so soon, Mr. Taylor?
1: Unless there's something you can tell me.
0: Yeah, well, I'll walk to the door with you. Are you staying in Union City very long?
1: Well, that's hard to say.
0: Well, if you get the time, maybe we can have another chat.
1: Yes, we'll do that.
0: Goodbye.
1: Bye, Mr. Bradley.
0: Get hold of Frank. Have him meet me at the club right away.

0: right.
1: Sit down, Frank. And you too, Steve.
2: Well, thanks.
1: I had a visit a little while ago from an FBI man. We violated the federal law shipping those machines to Freeport.
2: How do they know we shipped them?
1: They don't. That's why I called this meeting. When Dan Douglas delivered those slot machines to Harry Chester, I told Chester to give him a blank check. I had Douglas type up the check, and then to make it look more official, I used the check writer here at the club to fill in the amount. Now, as you know, I usually run the business, so everything depends on me. This time, though, we're all depending on an outsider, on Douglas.
3: Don't worry about him. He won't talk.
1: But I want him to.
3: Huh?
1: One of the reasons for my success is that I never overmatch myself. We can't fight the FBI, so we're joining them. They want to know who shipped those machines to Freeport.
2: Yeah, but if Douglas talks...
1: Unless he loses his nerve, he'll explain about picking up the slot machines at the city warehouse, taking them to Harry Chester, and then delivering Chester's check to his partner, the district attorney.

0: return in just a moment to tonight's exciting case from the official files of your FBI. But now here's a message from Mr. John Farnell, a member of the Equitable Society for 6 years. Mr. Farnell, will you tell our audience what decided you to become a member of the Equitable Society?
1: Mr. Keating, I was listening to this program, and I heard about a life insurance plan that sounded like what I needed. So I called up my local Equitable Society representative and asked him to drop in and tell me more. Well, I did myself and my family a big favor when I called him. He was friendly, he was helpful, and he knew the answers.
0: That's a good description of Equitable Society men everywhere. Friendly, helpful, and they know the answers.
1: Matter of fact, Mr. Keating, that meeting did turn into a friendship, and he's one of my best friends today. He saved me a lot of worry over the years.
0: Well, that's what equitable men are for. Most people worry about money. If they do, they need a plan. And the men who have the plans are your Equitable Society representatives. You see, providing answers to life insurance problems is what every equitable man is trained to do. Life insurance is his career. He studies all kinds of life insurance plans. He knows the facts. 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And back of him is a staff of highly trained experts in the Equitable Society's home office. 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If you want to take the uncertainty out of tomorrow and assure yourself peace of mind today, get acquainted with your local Equitable Society agent. 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Consult your local telephone directory for his name, or write to Equitable Society, care of this station.
1: That's EQUITABLE.
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2: 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A show heard originally over ABC for the Equitable Life Assurance Society of the United States back on June 6th, 1952. And we'll return to This Is Your FBI in just a little bit here on Radio's Golden Age. 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

0: Jared Bergman, Greer Garson, Walter Houston, and others. Let's listen to a brief sample, and then we'll tell you more.
1: Tell me something, Pop. What are you going to do with all your hard-earned money?
2: Oh, I reckon I'll settle down some quiet place, get me a little business, hardware, grocery store, spend the better part of my time reading comic strips and adventure stories. One thing's for sure, I'm not going prospecting again.
3: Yeah, what's all that about?
1: Oh, it's just John, Dobbsy, telling each other what we'll do when we get back.
3: Me? I got it all figured. First off, I'm going to get a brand new set of duds, a dozen of everything. Then I'm going to a swell cafe. Order everything on the bill of fare, and if it ain't just right, and even if it is, I'm going to bawl out the manager and make him take it all back.
1: What's next on the program?
3: Well, what would be?
2: You know what? We ought to put up some kind of a limit on our take. Agree now that when we get so much, well, we'll just pull up stakes and beat it.
1: What kind of a limit?
2: Oh, say $25,000 worth for each man.
3: $25,000? Small potatoes, 50 anyway, 75 would be more like it. I'm young. I need dough and plenty of it.
1: No use making hogs of ourselves.
3: Hog, am I? Maybe you don't know it, but I'd be within my rights if I demanded half again as much as you get.
1: How come?
3: Well, I put up the lion's share of the cash, didn't I?
1: Well, so you did, Dobbsy. I always meant to pay you back.
3: In any civilized place, the biggest investor gets the biggest return, don't he?
2: That's one thing in favor of the wilds.
3: Oh, not that I intended to demand it, but I'd be within my rights if I did. So next time you go calling me a hog, just remember what I could have done if I'd wanted to. Yeah, it's funny, ain't it, Pop? Yeah, real funny.
0: A few moments there from Humphrey Bogart on the radio. 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I'm Steve Darnall, and you're listening to Radio's Golden Age. Now we're going to take you back to June 6th of 1952 as we tune in to the second half of This Is Your FBI.
4: Now back to tonight's FBI file,

0: The gambling problem must be viewed as a phase of the entire crime picture. Organized gambling is a vicious evil. It corrupts our youth and blights the lives of adults. It also becomes the springboard for other crimes. Embezzlement, robbery, even murder. However, like any other crime, it can be controlled. It can be eliminated within 48 hours in any community in the country if the local anti-gambling laws are earnestly and vigorously enforced. If this problem exists in your community and you want to help rid your city of crime, join other decent citizens. Make the fight with them, and you will find that an aroused public opinion acting on a local level through local law enforcement agencies will wipe out this menace. What your police need is not more laws, but your backing to do the job with the tools at hand. Tonight's file continues at the FBI field office.
1: Tommy, we've got to take another trip.
2: Where to this time?
1: Freeport and Union City again. The case is broken open.
2: Oh, what happened?
1: The Union City police got an anonymous tip this morning. They arrested a truck operator named Dan Douglas on charges of stealing the slot machines from the city warehouse. He gave the police a full confession and named the district attorney as his employer.
2: Campbell?
1: Yeah. Douglas claims he got a check from the man in Freeport for $3,000 and, as per instructions, turned it over to the DA.
2: Has anybody seen that check?
1: Well, I don't know. Well, Douglas also said he got a traffic ticket in Freeport night before last while he was delivering the machines.
2: Well, we can certainly find out whether he's telling the truth about that.
1: Yeah.
2: You spoken to the DA?
1: No, not yet. But if you'll cover the Freeport angle, re-interview the boss of that gambling casino, I'll handle the Union City end.
3: Boys, did you see the late... paint?
4: Yeah, I figured while the room's closed, we might as well clean it up.
3: Oh, Frank, nobody comes here because of the way the place looks. As you know, I'm not cheap, but why spend money without a guaranteed return?
4: This is for free.
5: Yeah, see that wall? That part of the job's a hardway 10 one of the painters didn't make.
4: Yeah, they were on our books for a couple of hundred, so I'm letting them work it out.
3: Oh. Have you boys seen the late paper?
4: Yeah. Yeah, that's a good picture of Campbell.
3: I'm glad now that FBI man came to see me.
5: I bet Douglas ain't so glad.
3: I checked that interstate law. The most he can get is 2 years and a fine. Being a first offender, he'll probably be given a suspended sentence.
4: I hope I'm that lucky on Friday.
3: Frank, without those slot machines as evidence, there's no case against you.
5: What do you think the DA will draw?
3: He's ruined politically, so let him go free.

0: Come in.
1: Hello, Taylor.
0: Oh, hello, Campbell. I asked you over to the hotel here because I thought it'd be a little more private than your office.
1: I don't have an office.
0: Oh?
1: A few minutes after you called, I was informed that I'm on involuntary leave of absence till after the grand jury hearing Friday.
0: Wow.
1: Have you seen anyone else since you got here?
0: The truck driver and the bookkeeper at the bank.
1: Hmm.
0: I'm just writing a report now on the interviews.
1: Douglas repeat the same lies he told the police?
0: Well, his statement was the same.
1: You don't think I'm guilty, too, do you?
0: Well, as you know, it makes no difference what a special agent thinks about a case. We are prohibited from making any recommendations or drawing any conclusions in our reports. All we can include are facts.
1: What facts could you have gotten from Douglas?
0: Well, he told me he gave you a check of Harry Chester's for $3,000.
1: That's a lie.
0: Your account at the bank shows a deposit of that amount made by a check drawn on a Freeport bank.
1: I never deposited that money. But anybody else could have put it into my account, or yours. Did you see the deposit slip?
0: Yes, it was typed.
1: Oh.
0: Tell me, why should Douglas try to implicate you?
1: Bradley's behind it. Douglas owes him a lot of money.
0: Oh, can you prove that?
1: Yes. When I raided the Key Club, I not only seized gambling equipment, I took their books and files. I remember the name Dan Douglas among the debtors.
0: Mm-hmm. Where are those records now?
1: In my office, but I can't get them.
0: Well, maybe I can get a court order to examine them.
1: That's possible. Have you checked Douglas's story over in Freeport?
0: Another agent's doing that.
1: I see. Well, Taylor, whatever happens, I'd like to thank you for one thing. You're the only person in Union City who's looking for facts, not headlines.
2: Tommy.
3: Hi, Jim.
2: Hi. What'd you find out in Freeport?
3: Well, everything over there adds up just as Douglas says. Harry Chester gave me permission to examine his bank account records.
2: Yeah.
3: And I saw the microfilm of his canceled checks. The one deposited to Campbell's account is cleared.
2: You see the endorsement?
3: No. No, they only photographed the face of each check.
2: Oh.
3: I also saw the Freeport traffic records. Douglas got a ticket the other night and paid a $15 fine.
2: Mm-hmm. Come on, our car's out that door.
3: Yeah. Jim, everything over there was a little too easy.
2: Oh, how do you mean, Tommy?
3: Well, Chester not only gave me permission to go through his bank account records, but he answered every question. The day before yesterday, he barely admitted what his name and address were. And take that check. The word cash was typed in. The amount was inserted with the check writer.
2: So?
3: That was the only one of Harry Chester's checks not completely handwritten.
2: Hmm. Well, we've got one court order to request in the morning. Maybe we'd better ask for a few more, see if any of the suspects owns a check writer.
3: Jim, here's the microfilm on the Key Club checks.
2: Good. Put it on the projector, will you?
3: There. That's tight.
2: Okay.
3: Looks like the same check writer as the Freeport check.
2: Well, the laboratory can tell us for sure. Here comes our report now, Tommy. Key Club checks employed same check writing machine as specimen submitted from Freeport account.
3: That ties Frank Walsh into the case.
2: Add report word cash on Freeport check written with same typewriter employed on Campbell's deposit slip.
3: Now let's try looking for that typewriter.
2: Tommy, look at this letter. It's from the Key Club files.
3: Dear Frank, you'll have to wait for that $2,000. I just haven't got it now. Dan Douglas.
2: Yeah, now look at the W and the D there.
3: Yeah.
2: Could be the same typewriter. I think we'd better re-interview Mr. Douglas.
4: I'm glad I got up for this.
5: Well, if it isn't Mr. Campbell.
4: Yeah, didn't he used to be the DA?
5: Steve, don't gloat. Can't you see the poor man's not feeling very well?
1: What do you want, Bradley?
5: I stopped to tell you Walsh's trial is over.
4: Pretty quick, wasn't it?
1: I assume from your smiles the verdict was not guilty.
6: There was no verdict. I wasn't even tried.
5: Really, Mr. Campbell, you should know there can't be a case without any evidence.
6: Yeah, come by the club tonight. We're having a big party.
1: Oh, thanks.
5: I don't suppose you'll feel much like partying after you get through in there. That is the grand jury room, isn't it?
1: You've testified enough to know.
5: I'm sorry to see you take it this way, Campbell.
2: Pardon me, Bradley.
5: Oh, hello there, Mr. Taylor.
2: I've just been to city jail re-interviewing Dan Douglas.
5: Who?
2: Dan Douglas, the truck driver who took those slot machines over to Freeport.
5: Oh, yes, yes.
2: He gave us a full confession.
5: That news was in the paper the other day.
0: Oh, he repudiated that first confession. This time he told us the real story.
1: Taylor, is that true?
0: Yes. And these papers are warrants for the arrest of Bradley here and his two partners.
7: Tried and convicted in federal court, Bradley was fined and sentenced to a prison term. Walsh and Harper also received prison sentences. The arrest of the trio who had tried to frame District Attorney Campbell was announced to the grand jury when it met. As a result, the expected indictment was never voted, and Campbell resumed office. The later conviction of Martin Bradley, Frank Walsh, and Steve Harper helped clean up the gambling situation in Union City. However, Union City is a small dot on a big map of the United States. Gambling still thrives in many other communities. If you live in one of them, and you'd like to see it wiped out, don't lean back and expect George to do it. The police can't fight entrenched criminal machines without your help. In November, most of you will go to the polling places. 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Here, party lines cannot exist. By making an effort first, then voting intelligently, you can help democracy live.

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1: Next week, we will dramatize another case from the files of the Federal Bureau of Investigation. Its subject, auto theft. Its title, The Respectable Felon.
0: The incidents used in tonight's Equitable Life Assurance Society's broadcast are adapted from the files of the Federal Bureau of Investigation. However, all names used are fictitious, and any similarity thereof to the names of places or persons living or dead is accidental. Tonight, the music was composed and conducted by Frederick Steiner. The author was Jerry D. Lewis. Your narrator was William Woodson, and Special Agent Taylor was played by Stacey Harris. Others in the cast were Bill Conrad, Ted DeCorsia, Dick Crenna, Sheldon Leonard, and John Stephenson. This Is Your FBI is a Jerry Devine production. This is Larry Keating speaking for the Equitable Life Assurance Society of the United States and the Equitable Society's representative in your community, and inviting you to tune in again next week at this same time when the Equitable Life Assurance Society will bring you another thrilling transcribed story from the files of the Federal Bureau of Investigation. The Respectable Felon on This Is Your FBI. Stay tuned for the adventures of Ozzie and Harriet. There's fun for the whole family when Ozzie and Harriet come your way next. This program came to you from Hollywood.
2: And that was This Is Your FBI, a show heard originally over ABC for the Equitable Life Assurance Society back on June 6th of 1952. Now, don't touch that dial. In just a little bit, we'll tune into some comedy, courtesy of the Burns and Allen Show. We'll also hear a good mystery on Inner Sanctum. And we'll hear the story of a quiet friend on Rocky Jordan. 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The new summer issue of Nostalgia Digest has a cover story about the marvelous Marx Brothers, in addition to articles about the presidential campaign of Gracie Allen, the career of actor Edmund O'Brien, the incomparable Hildegard, comic strip heroes who made their way to radio, and movies that overcame obstacles to become cinematic classics. 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I'm Steve Darnall, and you're listening to Radio's Golden Age. And now we're going to take you back to June the 22nd of 1943 for some comedy with George Burns and Gracie Allen. As we mentioned, there's an article about Gracie Allen in the new summer issue of Nostalgia Digest. And here they are during the heyday of their radio careers, a show heard over CBS for Swan Soap back on June 22nd of 1943. In the company, you'll hear announcer Bill Goodwin, Hans Conried, Elvia Ullman in the role of Tootsie Sagwell, Mel Blanc as the Happy Postman, and Clarence Nash, the voice of Donald Duck, playing a different duck. You'll hear him on this show in the role of Herman the Duck. As we go back to June 22nd, 1943, and tune into the first portion of the George Burns and Gracie Allen Show.
3: Well, hello. Come right in. Oh, George, we've got company.
4: This is Bill Goodwin speaking for Lever Brothers, makers of Swan, the new white floating soap that's purer than finest Castiles. Well, it's Tuesday night again, time for another visit with George Burns and Gracie Allen, Jimmy Cash, Paul Whiteman and his music, and the Swan Ted, who open our show with I Dug a Ditch.

0: And now meet the people who live in the Burns house, George and Gracie. Here they are. Well, it's early afternoon in the library of the Burns home, where George and Gracie are quietly reading. Gracie finishes the last page of her book and puts it aside.
1: Oh, George, that was beautiful.
2: Huh? What'd you say?
1: I said it was beautiful.
2: Well, you can't buy it. You've got enough hats.
1: I'm not talking about hats. It's this book I just finished reading. I think it's the best thing ever written by Mary Roberts Rumpelmeyer.
2: Mary Roberts Rumpelmeyer?
1: That's right.
2: Well, I never read any of her stuff. What's she got on the ball?
1: Everything. There just aren't any better books than Love in Latvia. That's about a pure young American girl who wins a haughty Latvian nobleman. Or Desire in Denmark. That's about a pure young American girl who wins a haughty Danish nobleman. Or Rapture in Russia. That's about a pure young American girl
2: who wins a haughty Russian nobleman.
1: I thought you'd never read any of her books.
2: Well, I just had a hunch about that one. Now, I'm reading, too, and if you don't mind, Gracie,
1: oh, but great as those books were, they can't equal a new one. Passion in Pundagaba.
2: Passion in where?
1: Pundagaba, a country in India.
2: Pundagaba.
1: It's about a haughty Indian prince whose father leaves him a harem of 250 wives, but the prince is a woman-hater.
2: He is, huh?
1: Yeah, so he gives away 50 of the wives.
2: That only leaves him 200 to hate.
1: Yes. Then along comes this pure young American girl, and in spite of the prince's gold and money and jewels, she wants to marry him.
2: Greater love hath no babe.
1: Yes, but the prince doesn't love her, so she drops a secret love potion in his coffee, and he proposes, she accepts, and they spend their honeymoon on top of an elephant.
2: That's the worst piece of tripe I ever heard.
1: Why, George, it's beautiful.
2: It's awful. Why don't you read something that's intelligent and might improve your mind?
1: What are you reading?
2: Cowboy love tales.
1: I don't care. I still think Mary Roberts Rumpelmeyer is... Say, if I could find a love potion for Tootsie Sagwell, she could get a husband.
2: Gracie, that dame couldn't get a husband with a Mickey Finn.
1: Oh, George, that's not nice.
2: Why do you waste your time on her, Gracie? She's homely and skinny and...
1: You just refuse to see her good points. I'll admit she only weighs 76 pounds, but she's 6'3" tall.
2: Take my advice and forget Tootsie and forget the love potion.
0: Hi, people.
2: Oh, hello, Bill. You're just in time for Gracie's latest brainstorm.
1: It's not a brainstorm, Bill. It's a problem. I want to get a love potion that Tootsie could drop in a man's coffee.
0: Oh, gee, that is a problem. Where could you find coffee?
2: Bill, I've been trying to tell Gracie that love potions are... They're a lot of hooey.
0: Oh, and he's right, Gracie. Love potions can't help you unless you've got that certain something. Call it oomph, call it it. Some people have got it, some people haven't got it.
1: Have I got it, Bill?
0: Oh, sure, Gracie.
1: Oh, thank you. You've got it, too, Bill.
0: Oh, thanks.
3: Ain't misbehaving.
0: Yes, as I said, Gracie, some people just haven't got it.
3: Thanks, kid.
0: Look what happened to me last Sunday down at the beach. I started for the locker to take my shower, and the women mobbed me.
2: Oh, brother.
1: Well, Bill, the women saw you had it.
0: Oh, sure, I had two cakes of it. And they wanted one.
2: Two cakes of it?
0: Yeah, Swan, the new white floating soap. You see, Swan's not only swell for a shower or for your hands and face, but it's great for bathing the baby. And just the soap for your dishes and your light laundry. 4 grand soaps in one.
1: Well, what happened, Bill? Did the women take the Swan soap away from you?
0: After a delightful struggle. But there wasn't enough to go around even after I broke it in two. One cute little redhead had to go home empty-handed.
1: Aww.
0: Well, not exactly empty-handed. She took me. Yes, and we would have had a lot of fun if her mother hadn't been home.
1: Oh, her mother spoiled the fun, huh?
0: Yeah, she washed the dishes. That's what I wanted to do. You know how wonderful Swan is for washing the dishes and for laundering fine things, Gracie. You know how fast all-purpose Swan gives you scads of suds. Suds that are so mild and baby gentle, they actually help keep your hands beautiful. Help keep them soft and lovely.
1: Oh, my goodness, Bill. I'm going right out to the kitchen and see if I have plenty of Swan soap. I don't want to miss the fun of doing the dishes tonight.
3: Enjoy yourself, dear. People can't say I don't show my wife a good time. Come in.
4: Well, greetings, friend Burns, and you too, friend Goodwin.
3: Well, well, well, the Pool Hall Hamlet. What's up, cue ball? I suppose you want to put the bite on me for a five-spot, huh?
4: Sir, do you take me for a common beggar? Do you dream that I would humble my pride to borrow $5 from you?
3: And what do you want?
4: $10.
3: I thought so. Nothing doing, cue ball.
4: Oh, gad, but you're a beast, sir. A beast! Friend Goodwin.
0: No use, cue ball. I'm a beast, too.
4: Mr. Goodwin, would you let a mere $10 ruin our friendship?
0: Well, not necessarily. I'd let almost anything ruin it.
4: Oh, it isn't for myself that I need this paltry sum. Mr. Burns, it's for a little old lady that I know. It may be only $10 to you, but without it, I fear that this poor little old lady will do something desperate.
3: You mean?
4: Yes. She will eject me from her boarding house.
2: You're not getting the money out of me, cue ball, and that's final.
1: Well, look who's here. Mr. Bolingbroke.
4: Oh, why, my dear, dear Mrs. Burns. Never have I seen you look so ravishing, so completely...
2: Don't waste your time, cue ball. She's a beast, too.
1: Why, George, that's not nice.
2: But it saves you money. Come on, Bill, let's go down to the corner. I want to pick up a few cigars.
0: Oh, so that's how you get them. So long, Gracie.
1: Oh, goodbye, boys. Mr. Bolingbroke, you might be able to help me with a problem I've got. Do you know where I can get a love potion?
4: A love potion? Gad, don't tell me your husband has forgotten upon which side his bread is buttered.
1: Oh, no, it's not for me. Naturally, I've never had to use a love potion to attract men. You see, when I was a very small girl, I learned to wink with either eye.
4: Valuable social grace.
1: Yeah, and it was fun, too. But this love potion is for my girlfriend. Do you know where I could get one?
4: Oh, my dear, love potions are merely a myth, created by the greedy to profit from the gullible. They are all utterly worthless.
1: Oh, really? And I was going to pay as much as $10 for one.
4: As I say, they are all utterly worthless, except the one I've got.
1: Have you got one?
4: Oh, indeed I have, you fortunate creature. Given me by an oriental potentate. 1 ounce will transform cold indifference into flaming desire.
1: Oh, wonderful. My girlfriend could use about 5 pounds of it.
4: Splendid, splendid. You shall have it within the hour. I wonder if I might trouble you for the $10 now.
1: Well, of course. Here you are.
4: Thank you. Lovely bit of... Lovely bit of engraving, isn't it?
1: Well, I really can't thank you enough, Mr. Bolingbroke. You may not know it, but you saved a girl's life.
4: Oh, that's quite all right, Mrs. Burns. You may not know it, but you've saved a man's home. Good day.
1: Good day.
5: 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And we'll tune in to the second half of this show in just a little bit. 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
5: 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And while you're doing that, we're going to take a short break, and you'll get a little reminder of just what's happened to radio in the 21st century. But we'll meet back here a few minutes from now, and when we do, we'll hear the rest of the Burns and Allen show. We'll also hear a story from behind the creaking door of the inner sanctum, and a little intrigue from Cairo, courtesy of Rocky Jordan. That's all still to come, so don't touch that dial. I'm Steve Darnall, and you're listening to Radio's Golden Age.
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13: Talks start tomorrow. I'm Roger Stern, Fox News. President Trump says talks with Iran will begin tomorrow. The president briefing reporters on Air Force One after pausing attacks on Iran.
14: It was going to be a massive attack. It was going to be an attack that would have been by far the biggest attack since World War II. But they've asked us not to do it. They said, please don't do it. And other, their neighbors said that too. And so we're just going to see whether or not we can make a deal for the denuclearization.
13: The president paused attacks before only to see peace negotiations fall apart. Israel has reportedly shared concerns with the White House about a proposed disarmament deal with Hamas. An Israeli official telling the Associated Press, Israel believes Hamas is focused on rebuilding its military rather than demilitarizing. Authorities say about 5,000 homes have been evacuated and about 600 homes, businesses, and other buildings have been destroyed by wildfires that remain uncontained today. Fox's Sarah Allegra in Spokane.
15: The Old Trail Fire, which is the damaged here, 3,461 acres burned against 0% containment. For the Autumn Lane Fire, just around 3,000 acres. That is another fire that is burning just to the northwest of us. That's at 0% containment. And to the east of this area, there's the Fairview Fire, 914 acres burned, containment 0%. We know 900 resources have been deployed throughout the area to mend these flames.
13: No deaths reported from the fires. Officials say at least one of them was sparked by lightning. Washington under a state of emergency. At least 14 people are dead in northwest Pakistan, five of them reported to be police officers, after a suicide bomber struck an anti-military rally. More than two dozen were hurt. 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
13: Police released the name of the suspected mass shooter, opened fire at Twin Falls, Idaho, at an In-N-Out Burger, killing two people. Fox's Max Gordon.
28: At least three died and seven people were injured in the incident. Here's what police said about the shooter.
29: At this time, we can confirm that the suspect, 24-year-old Chad Williams, is deceased from a self-inflicted gunshot wound. Investigators are in review. Yesterday at 2:29 p.m., multiple 911 calls were received by the Twin Falls City Communication Center. Dispatchers could hear screaming and reports of gunshots in the background.
28: Meanwhile, the president of In-N-Out is reacting to the shooting. In a post on Facebook, Lindsay Snyder writes, "My heart is broken, my chest is heavy, my eyes burn from the tears I've shed." Snyder says an employee and customers were among the three who died.
13: The motive is still unclear. Seven people were hurt. A closely watched Democratic primary.